0: Barry Zagioni. Good evening. Welcome once again to Education at the Crossroads. I am Basir M. Jawi. It is Thursday evening, so we are here. This evening, well, first off, I'm going to talk to two of my favorite people, and that is Brother Will Calhoun and Sister Martha Redbone, both of whom are very interestingly enough having music projects that they are leading on the same day, and that is next Friday, May 15th. But because Martha is early, and I know Will will probably be running a little late, I should be able to get to both events next Friday on the 15th, which I'm definitely going to try to go ahead and do. Folks, listen, there's always so many things happening that it becomes very difficult to really catch up with everything. But over the next few weeks, we're going to try to see if we can do that. We have to say May is African Liberation Month. On Tuesday, I did a show. I participated in the UNIA internet radio show where I gave a kind of rundown on the history of African Liberation Day and African Liberation Month. It's been well received. A number of people actually called me up and said they saw it or heard it, and it was very informative. So we have to keep on pushing the information out to folks because there are so many people, based upon the fact that the educational system is a failure, that what we call news is not necessarily news at all and doesn't keep up with the people. With these failures, it's up to us to go ahead and form and communicate with our people. We have to do it. There's no other choice. There's no other option. And we have to keep on moving in regards to doing it. Today, we understand that the conflict between Iran and the United States has once again resumed. We also understand that Israel has once again began to bomb Beirut in Lebanon. And we see that the crazy man in the White House is threatening Cuba, which I do not think will be a very, very good move to make. You know, we have to go ahead and let the orange man know that this will be a grave mistake to go ahead and attempt to try to take military action against Cuba. And those of us who are true patriots, you know, we have to do what we need to do to go ahead and support the Cuban people at this particular time. Anyway, as I said, we've got two of my favorite people hopefully here, and that is Brother Will Calhoun and Sister Martha Redbone. Will, what's happening?
1: I'm doing fantastic. Can you hear me?
0: Yeah, we hear you. We hear you. Martha.
1: Great, brother. Great.
0: Martha,
1: great,
0: are you
1: great,
0: there?
1: Great.
2: Yes, I am.
0: Hey.
2: Hey, everybody.
0: What's
1: hey,
0: happening?
1: Hey,
2: so
1: Martha.
2: Good to hear you.
1: Hey,
2: thank you?
1: You
2: for having good. Thank you for having me on the show.
0: Listen, yes. Please. The pleasure is mine. Anyway, we want to talk about these two particular projects that are going to be happening next Friday. As I said, Martha, you're early and Will is late, so we'll be able to hopefully make both of them. You know, that's my intention to go ahead and do that. Will, why don't you start talking about the Mali project featuring Sheikh Tidiane Seck?
1: Well, first of all, thanks for having me on this fantastic show with a fantastic guest and colleague, Martha Redbone. A little brief history. I've been going to Mali the most, I would say the last almost 16, 17 years, and studying and doing research there, and was fortunate enough to be able to work with the great Oumou Sangare and the fantastic woman and band leader and artist and humanitarian that she is. She introduced me to so much great music, the Kamba music in the north and from the desert, and Tina Warren and Salif Keita and so many other great artists. And I wound up almost living there part-time over the past few years. And during that time, I assembled this project called the Mali Project, which is produced by the great Sheikh Tidiane Seck, who produced Oumou's record called Seya, which I'm playing on, which if anyone hasn't heard that recording, it's tremendous. It's one of my favorite recordings of my whole career, where I get to play with great Mali and master musicians, and I'm playing drum set along with these other great instruments. So the love of the country, the research, the driving from Bamako to Timbuktu, which took about 4 or 5 days, and the experience of learning beats for weddings and healthy pregnancies and for rain and seeing these wonderful weddings, I just really fell in love with the country and the music and the vibe, and I began to record my own music there. So it's taken quite a bit of time to finish this project, but it is completed now, due to be released next year. So I'm beginning the introduction of this project by bringing over 4 great musicians: Shekti Biensek on keyboard and vocals, Awa Sango, who some of you may know, she's from Mali but lives here in Harlem. Adama Bilaru is a great djembe player, talking drum, balafone player. And Dabadi is one of the new young giants. Dabadi Kuyati is going to be playing guitar and ngoni. And I'm playing drums and a little bit of electronics. And the concept really is just Afrofuturism, in my opinion. It's a lot of ancient rhythms, a lot of modern stuff as well, blues, jazz, electronica, avant-garde jazz. We're going to mix it all together and present this this concept called the Mali Project.
0: Okay, all right. Now, Martha, you're going to be doing Freedom is in the Songs, and you're going to be doing this at the Weeksville Heritage Center, Weeksville being one of the largest and earliest communities of free Africans in North America. Tell us about what you're doing in terms of Freedom is in the Songs.
2: Well, thank you. Will, your project sounds incredible, and I'm really excited for it. The Weeksville project came about because I've done many concerts there under different other friends' projects, you know, and so I was always just taken about wanting to learn more about the ground, and just to stand on the ground, and also the Hunterfly Road there, that is also, you know, connects Black and Indigenous shared histories as well. And so this is a wonderful opportunity to be able to spend some time there. And also I got inspired by the Frederick Douglass's Freedman's Torchlight newspaper, which they actually have on display there. They have a copy of it. And the original is not held there in the archives, but they have a copy of it in their archives. And so I thought it would be a really beautiful idea to set some of the text from this newsletter into songs. So we will do that in addition to a lot of the repertoire that I normally do. And it's really to just to highlight this, you know, the history of the land, the history of Brooklyn, the Black and Indigenous connections. And, you know, because we're living in a time of erasure, it's really important that we continue sharing our stories in our ways.
0: For real.
2: And so that's what inspired me to do this, to make this ensemble. And it's going to be really beautiful. I mean, we have, it must be 7 or 8 of us, I believe, maybe 7 of us. We have Marvin Sewell on guitars, Fred Cash on bass. We have Charlie Burnham on violin, because, you know, you got to have fiddle and when you're talking about roots, American roots music. And and then I have Keith Anthony Fluitt and Jenny Douglas Foote on vocals. And I also have my partner in crime and my husband, Aaron Whitby, on keys. And I will be on vocals and percussion, holding it down. that's how we do it.
0: Holding it down. And we need to let everyone know, if you go to Eventbrite and you just put in Martha Redbone, Freedom is in the Songs, you can go ahead and possibly still be able to get some tickets to this, because the
2: that's
0: price...
2: That's right. It's actually free. It's free.
0: Yeah.
2: It's a free concert.
0: It's
2: you
0: the
2: have
0: good
2: to
0: price.
2: RSVP.
0: Yeah, it's a good price. Free. All right. And again, since it's Freedom is in the Songs, the idea that it's free, that also makes a lot of sense. The other thing, of course, is what we have to address is that some folks are going to be celebrating the 250th anniversary of the Declaration of Independence. Now, back in 1976, when I was at the East Organization, I was the editor of Black News, and we came out with an edition for the, at that particular point, just the bicentennial, 200 years of what? And now here we are, 50 years later, it's 250 years of what still, okay? And while there are going to be a bunch of folks, I can't even say a bunch of folks, some folks who are going to be out and on July 4th and leading up to July 4th celebrating this Declaration of Independence, listen, I mean, as you know, I mean, Martha, coming from, you know, a Black and Indigenous perspective, that this is just a bunch of lies, you know, a bunch of lies, a bunch of untruths. And the idea that things are happening like you singing about Freedom is in the Songs is really quite appropriate right now.
2: Yes, thank you for saying that. I do believe that Freedom is in the Songs, and I do think, you know, we don't count 250 years. That's 250 years of a piece of paper that has nothing to do with us. But I also feel that it's, if you want to talk about it in terms of 250 years, I see it's a 250 years of our resilience, despite the piece of paper. That's only one aspect of it, but it's really our resilience that goes far, you know, before that. And so for me, you know, the fact that we are still here and still even know some of the songs and this and the stories is a testament to our strength and our tenacity, our determination, and our resilience. And that's kind of, I look at it in that way. And when I see, you know, friends and big brothers like Will Calhoun, you know, reconnecting with the motherland and bringing those stories so that we can remember who we are, that's really what it is. It's in a time of erasure, we must remember who we are, and we cannot let pieces of paper define the spirit.
0: For sure. Well, listen, I know you're at an event, so if you have to get back to the event, you know, it's okay. You can do that.
2: And I'm actually at Weeksville. I'm actually at Weeksville.
0: Okay. All right.
1: Wow, great.
0: All right. Well, you know, get back. You know, happy to talk to you, and I'll see you on Friday.
2: Yes. Thank you.
0: All right. All right. Well, you know, this whole idea of African Liberation Month, you know, many of us see ourselves as being Pan-Africanists and have been so for some time. I mean, this project quite obviously fits right into the middle of that, you know, both culturally and for that matter, politically. You know, talk about how you really decided to get connected with this particular African experience.
1: Well, thank you. It's a great question, and I certainly wish Martha the best on her show. She's got a great lineup of dear colleagues of mine. I'm sure it's going to be a great show.

0: and at a jazz festival that was there. I was playing with Reggie Workman, and it was an avant-garde improvisational scenario, and a Nigerian gentleman who looked like a chieftain kind of walked up to me and said, "Hey, man, do you know what you were playing?" And I said, "Well, yeah, in theory, yeah, but maybe not. This is the way the brother was looking at me." And he said, "Well, you played a couple of things from my tribe, I'm Igbo, and if you don't know that you did that, then you need to go study and research." And that was the beginning of me really realizing, oh, okay, I have to get to my instrument and the patterns and the rhythms beyond Max Roach and Elvin Jones and R. Blakey and Olatunji and other magnificent drummers that I was inspired to listen to and learn from. So that was where it sort of started. Doing the exercise, Bashir, into going over there helped me to understand movement, how rhythms affect the brain and the body, and how the styles were created. Because in my research and being around a lot of elders, I walked away from most of those experiences with them telling me there's no such thing as styles of music. It's just sound and how we relate to sound. So when I started to research the rhythms and the patterns, I started to understand the grandparents and parents of blues, shuffles, pocket, drum and bass, swing time, straight up funk, rock, metal, dub, all of these kinds of things that I heard the origins of in West Africa. So I wanted to learn that and understand it. So now when I play it, whether it's with Living Color or I was at that time also with Pharoah Sanders and most recently with Joe Levon or other projects that I'm doing, especially the Mali project, I wanted to be able to implement this information into the music too, so folks can also hear how it feels and the reaction to it. You look at James Brown's music and how infectious it is and how it affects people, and also how it directly connects to a lot of Nigerian festive music. So historically, those patterns had that celebratory, happy, get on a good foot definitions hundreds of years ago. And then, James put a new little sauce on it, in my opinion, and reintroduced a lot of those patterns in a modern format to where you listen to James Brown now and you can't listen to that music and not tap your foot or move or groove or shake your neck or something. There's a history to that. That's what I wanted to learn this year, how that works, where it comes from, and how I can put it into my modern day life of creating art.
1: Mm-hmm. Now, next Friday, you're going to be at the Sultan Room, which is a place I've never been to. It's in Bushwick, which some people are referring to as East Williamsburg. So the gentrification is bringing in, I guess, some good things. I understand there are restaurants and clubs and music venues in Bushwick now. So talk a little bit about what you know about the Sultan Room, so people have an idea if they're going to go.
0: Yeah, it's a great spot. I went there to see Harriet Tubman and the Harriet Tubman Trio, and it was great to see them in that room. It has a very earthy, indigenous, in my opinion, a bit of an African vibe in there as well. There's a wonderful restaurant next door. Yes, there's a lot of eateries around the corner. It's kind of like a bubbling, almost Bushwick slash used to be Lower East Side vibe going on there. But it's a small room. I like the room. I like the vibe of the room. And it gives off some really positive energy. So I'm really happy for the first time to play a venue in New York with the Mali Project that we're doing it at the Sultan Room. But that's where I saw it. I also saw James Ludlum there also. So those are two really powerful gigs that I saw that in that room that I think gave me a really good representation and vibe for wanting to come in there and play. So it so happened they were open to me bringing this project in. It's a new project. It'll be really more promoted and out there, I would say, in 2027. But I do want to start the process now.
1: Okay. All right. And you're going to be in a few other cities.
0: Yes. We are in Philadelphia on Thursday night at Solar Myth. That's 1131 Broad Street for those Philly folks, for those in that area in Jersey. We're on at 7 o'clock. And then we're playing, everyone kept telling me, it was the Cape May Jazz Festival. It's in Cape May, New Jersey. That's on Saturday, but it's actually the Exit Zero Jazz Festival.

0: And you can go online and look up ExitZeroJazzFest.com, and we're playing on Saturday at 1:30 p.m. And there's a lot of cool things going on there. And you go to the website, Miles Davis Electric Band, and other projects, other cool projects are there. But, yes, we will also be Saturday at the Exit Zero Jazz Festival in Cape May, New Jersey.
1: Okay. Now, it's also, I think, important to talk about Mali in regards to the fact that something that a lot of people will not recognize is that when under the Obama administration, Libya, the government of Libya was destroyed, that what happened is that a great deal of Africa has essentially been impacted by the destruction of Libya. And Mali is one of the countries that has been negatively impacted, as we have some crazy folks who now have more weapons, because when the Libyan government was destroyed, the weapons that Libya actually had were distributed amongst jihadists and some other folks who are not thinking clearly, let me say. I'll just put it that way for now. And Mali very clearly has been impacted by that. So the idea that you're doing the Mali project, and maybe even at this particular point, have people focus on the country of Mali and what's currently happening, I think is also critically important.
0: Thank you very much. It was interesting to go there and see the impact Libya had. Mali Radio, you know, whatever people feel about Muammar Gaddafi, there were a lot of amazing things, hotels and infrastructure that was set up by him and the Libyan government to help put Mali a little bit, in my opinion, further along the academic existing line than what France maybe wanted.
1: Mm-hmm.
0: And it was a bit more of an independent action. So, yes. That was a major blow, and it's a very beautiful and strong place. I'm hoping for the best. I'm a huge supporter of Mali, and yes, to bring more attention to it, folks should know about that area and Burkina Faso and a few other countries, connecting countries, and how they're uniting now to strengthen and invest in their own culture and their own existence. I think it's a beautiful thing.
1: Right. How can people get more information about the Mali project in general and the event at the Sultan Room?
0: Thanks for asking that fantastic question. For those that are online, you can check Instagram. My Instagram title is Will Calhoun Drum. It's just my name, WILLCALHOUNDRUM, Will Calhoun Drum. My website is willcalhoun.com. And if you visit those sites, you will see all the information about the Mali Project and the show. In Brooklyn, we're at 234 Star, STARR Street in Brooklyn. At the Sultan Room, we're on at 7:30 p.m. on Thursday night, so next week. So those folks who are Brooklynites, old, new,
1: It's too early.
0: Implants. Well, I'm struggling with post-COVID showtimes and restaurant dinner closings in New York City now. Bashir, used to be able to go have dinner at 10:30 at night, and now it seems like everything starts at 7:30 or 5 p.m. or 8 o'clock,
1: man.
0: And it's one set, and it's really not the New York that I grew up in, and not the New York to me that was pre-COVID. But it's early. This seems to be the vibe in New York now. I'm hoping we can expand or get ourselves back into a mood of having later shows and a later vibe in the city. But that's what's happened. So it's early. Please get down there if you can and check out the music and check the website and the Instagram page for the release and the shows we're looking to do.
1: What time do you think you're going to finish, man? Because I got to start out with Martha over at Weeksville.
0: I think we'll probably go on at 8, and we're going to end around 9:30.
1: All right, I'll be able to get there. I'll be able to do something.
0: If I can stretch it for you, and I can tell them, and I can tell them that we don't have any electricity backstage, or the AC's not on, or if there's any way I could pull a production expansion on the time for you, brother, I will do my best to start late without pissing anyone off.
1: I got you. All right. Well, I'm gonna definitely. I may not be able to catch all of Martha, but I'll be able to catch some, and then I'm gonna come over to the Sultan Room and see what's happening in regards to the Mali project.
0: Thank you, brother. Thank you so much. It's always great to be on your show. You have a tremendous show, as you know. I'm a fan, and I listen and send you messages while you're on.
1: I'm telling you, man. And you've been on a few times. And as a matter of fact, I'm checking, and I'm seeing that we go back a few years now, man.
0: Yes, we do.
1: Yeah,
0: yes,
1: more than I actually recognized, man. But it's all good. It's all good.
0: It is all good. It is. And you're doing a great job. You're doing a great job, brother. So, and thanks for having me on. Thanks, listeners, for supporting WBAI. It's a very important station. This is a very important show. Whatever you can give to support, please do.
1: All right. That's Will Calhoun with the Mali Project, also known from all of the other kind of work he does, and is part of the Grammy-winning group Living Color, which is, as I understand, working on a new album and will actually be appearing in New York for Juneteenth. Gotta say that too.
0: Yes, at the Hard Rock Cafe. So please come down, Living Color fans and more. It was tremendous when we did it 2 years ago. We're back, and certainly there's much more political information to be discussed and artistically expressed at this point in our lives. So please come on down and see us. Thank you.
1: Hey, all right. Will Calhoun. All right, man. I'll see you next Friday.
0: Absolutely. Thank you, brother. Have a good one.
1: You too. Peace.
0: Bye-bye.
1: All right. Martha Redbone and Will Calhoun. 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We are streaming at WBAI.org. That's all today. There's no video stream. I'm not videoing today. I got all the guests, and we've got some more guests who are going to be coming on in a little while via phone. Now, I don't know if the, and I haven't checked to see if the WBAI fundraising is still ongoing, but WBAI is always fundraising. We're always fundraising. And we're always fundraising because WBAI is not a commercial radio station. WBAI is your radio station. And since it is your radio station, you need to be in a position to support it. Because when I take phone calls and people call up and you have an opportunity to talk to me and talk about whatever in the world is going on in the world, you can't do that in too many different places. Commercial radio, you can't. They don't do that. All right. I guess at one particular point, and there's a whole history to be told in terms of talk radio and black talk radio. But for the most part, that is not something that is really, really done on a regular basis, especially not in terms of FM radio, because back a long time ago, when we were very young and into science, we very, very early learned the difference between AM amplitude modulation and FM frequency modulation, and the difference in regards to the quality of the signal, how the signals actually traveled. All of these particular things became something that we became aware of pretty early on as we went ahead and used our science minds to try to find out what in the world was going on in terms of radio. And we have to say that FM was a new kind of radio because most people and most radio receivers only received AM. I remember when I got my first AM/FM radio, and at that particular point, I listened to what was WLIB FM. And at that point, they were doing jazz. Ed Williams, Del Shields. I don't know if you folks out there remember. You're probably not old enough, most of you, to remember that. But that was really the beginning of a revolutionary time in so many different kinds of ways. And WLIB-FM became WBLS. And, well, it's a story that's not a really good story in regards to what has happened, because WBLS at this particular point is no longer black owned and operated. Operated somewhat by some black folks, but not owned by black folks. But you, as the listeners at WBAI, when you support WBAI, you essentially become a, quote, part owner of WBAI. So it's important that you do so. The easiest way, I always say, is to go to WBAI.org. There is a link there for you to go ahead and donate. There's also probably still up an update regarding the fundraising that was done, the goals that were set, and the money that has been raised. So please support WBAI. Right now, we want to hear a little Martha Redbone from her first album. This is a tune called Children of Love. And at the end, we're going to play some Will Calhoun, something that he did, which is reflective of the Mali Project. But first, let's listen to Martha Redbone, and we're going to be back with two sisters from New Jersey talking about some things taking place in Jersey over across the Hudson River.

0: little bit of Martha Redbone, who we were just talking to. And as she said, she'll be at the Weeksville Heritage Center next Friday. Quick announcement, we got the news that an elder in our community, Nana Owusu, has made his transition. And I guess there'll be information in regards to all the services. He was an elder within the Akan community, but just a good brother, someone who was part of our community, and he will literally be missed. Anyway, with us now, we have two sisters who are going to be talking about an event, really two events that are going to be taking place in New Jersey. We have Sister Kalia Washington, who is a kind of a mainstay. She's here. She's always reporting on what's taking place in New Jersey. And we have also Shanique Taliaferro, who's going to be talking about an event that she's heading up and that Kalia is going to be attending also. So good evening to both of you.
1: Good evening.
2: Good evening.
0: All right.
2: I'm always glad to join the conversation, and it is a lot of great things going on in Jersey, as always, and one of them is going to be coming up tomorrow, and then there's another one next week, so I want to mention both of them and then let Shanique talk about the gala, and that's next Thursday. Dr. Khalil Akil Kalafani from the Africana Institute at Essex County College is going to be celebrating 25 years of Sankofa with a royal celebration and dinner. That's Thursday, May 14th, 2026, from 7 to 11 p.m. at the Brookside Banquet on Broughton Avenue in Bloomfield, New Jersey. And African royal attire is required, so you know we're going to be looking just too phenomenal for words. Some of the honorees, just some of them, are Dr. Roslyn Jeffries, and you know, is always phenomenal when we can acknowledge her and lift her up. And the honorary chair is Dr. Zachary Zamba, who is the president emeritus of Essex County College. And the keynote speaker is Dr. Greg Carr from Howard University. So for more information regarding that event, the number to reach out to is 973-877-3140 or email africana@essex.edu. That's email africana@essex.edu. Now, the other event that I'm happy and excited to be a part of is going to be a gala that's being held tomorrow evening, and its founder, Shanique, are you on the phone?
1: Yes.
2: Great, great, great. So I'm going to let you tell. First, talk to us a little bit about Black Women of New Jersey. We don't have a lot of time, but how you got started, what the response has been, and how we came to the gala.
1: Oh, yes, yes. So we started Black Women New Jersey. Actually, tomorrow is going to be our third year anniversary celebration, and that's why we do our gala. So literally we started about 3 years ago, right around COVID, and it was just an opportunity for us to get together as women, and not just women, Black women. We recognize in New Jersey, Black women only represented about 8%, and that's just an estimate of the entire state in New Jersey. And there were some disparities and different things that we really wanted to be able to focus in on as relates to the things that are related to Black women, job disparities and, you know, economic disparities. And more importantly, I realized that we wanted a place where we can just be, take off our capes, and be able to support each other authentically and have a social space where we can not just have an online organization, but be able to go out and laugh and just enjoy each other's company in the midst of this heavy world. And so when I started 3 years ago, it was just one of those things where it was like, come on, guys, let's get together as women and celebrate each other. And let's take off our capes, all of the titles that black women carry, and let's just be. And so from that particular opportunity, it just grew. And right now we're at like 20,000 women online, and we do, and we host events throughout the entire state of New Jersey. And so tomorrow, I'm so excited because we're celebrating our third anniversary at the Grand in Totowa. And it's going to be nothing. And it's an all-women's gala, all black women in New Jersey. And it's just a time for us to get together. We're going to have some highlights. We're going to be honoring some women in our community who's doing dynamic things. We're pretty much at capacity. So we have a few tickets left for anybody who wants to come in. If you're a black woman or you're a woman who's in need of just being able to let your hair down for a night, you know, valet parking and open bar and DJ and line dancing. And it's just going to be, we call it like a wedding. For us to just be able to relax and have some self-care time. It'll be tomorrow, and if you are interested in joining in, be sure to reach out to me at 609-592-3076 or go onto our website at www.blackwomannj@gmail.com, and you will be able to find out everything that is about our organization.
0: Okay.
2: You know, I'd like to say that when I first saw this online, this whole Black Women of New Jersey, and it was in the midst of COVID, I thought, okay, this sounds kind of good. Let me check it out. And, you know, there was a genuine need, and I guess that's why you're at 20,000 now. And
1: yeah,
2: so
1: definitely.
2: When I became a member of Black Women of New Jersey, and I started looking at the numbers growing, and you had your first gala. I wasn't prepared then to come, but what I loved looking at the photographs from the event is the wonderful, phenomenal cross-section of women that came, that different age groups. I mean, it wasn't limited to just young people. It was all ages, all mindsets. It was just wonderful. And
1: yeah,
2: then
1: it's so much intergenerational, for sure. Even at our gala, they got people bringing their parents. I mean, it's just such it's just all black women coming together to do something positive.
2: Mother, daughter.
1: Mm-hmm.
2: Yes. Definitely. And my hat's off to you because, you know, I'm sure that it's grown to something that was much bigger than you could have ever anticipated.
1: Oh, man.
2: And I
1: absolutely.
2: See you.
1: We've
2: I
1: been able
2: you.
1: To do community service projects. We've been able to help and support in the political realm to make sure our voices are heard politically. We've been able to expand and be able to help, you know, some of the sisters who can't necessarily afford some of the events that we go through and be able to support in those different ways. I mean, we started off just saying, hey, let's get together and just be. But we're now being able to truly make an amazing, amazing impact in our community, not just throughout the state of New Jersey, in Pacific towns. We've been able to help to elevate. So I'm just so excited about what we've been able to accomplish and what we are going to be accomplishing going forward. And if you are a black woman or a woman who's just in need of a community, this is definitely a community that you would want to be a part of, for sure.
0: Mm-hmm. Let me ask about the need that you see for black women to support each other.
1: Well, I don't know, especially now. I mean, this conversation, we might need to have some tea on this one. but especially now, we might need a session on this. But short, like this briefly, let me just say this, like with the whole administration that we have just in the United States of America right now, if you're looking statistically, over 250,000 black women lost their jobs. So where we started at and where we are now, we're in two totally different places, right? And so we as an organization has had to pivot because a lot of our members, I mean, master degrees, doctor degrees, are being faced with no employment. And so one of the needs now is being able to open up opportunities as far as resources and jobs. Another need is just, you know, a lot of black women always feel like we have to be the strong ones. And sometimes the most simplest need is being around women and say, girl, you don't got to be strong today. You can be your authentic self. You don't have to have your capes on today. You can just be. Whatever you're feeling, whatever emotion you're going through, you're surrounded around other sisters who are going through those same emotions, and you don't have to go through those emotions by yourself. Because as a Black woman, sometimes they say, oh, yeah, she's a jack of all trades. We do a little bit of this, we do a little bit of that. But there are times in our lives where we don't want to be a superwoman, and we don't want to be the strong one. We want to be around people where we can just be our authentic self. And so that's another great need that I found out in our community, where women just want to be sometimes. And so there's emotional needs. You know, there's financial needs. Currently, you know, people are seeking jobs. And another major need that we're finding out is housing. You know, with the economy going up and a job loss, and Black women has been the bearers, you know, fortunately, in a lot of our communities, a lot of single mothers, you know, are carrying a lot of these things on their own. So it's just become a sisterhood of support where we can help each other and share resources as well.
2: Okay. I watch her over these 3 years run up and down the state of New Jersey, networking, connecting, encouraging, facilitating, and it's something that I'm glad to be a part of, that I plan to be more active, how she tries to make sure to take advantage of her platform to highlight other sisters who are having businesses and making us know each other and what's going on in different communities, and going to different counties and having free events or inexpensive events where we can meet and greet and know each other so that we don't feel isolated and alone. And this is something that I would like to see replicated throughout the country. So thank you, Basir, for this opportunity to have her on so that they can know that she's really doing her best to put it down in New Jersey, and to encourage people to come out and to support her efforts, and for other sisters who are like-minded and kindred spirits to become a part and maybe even replicated in other states so that we can network on a larger scale.
1: Absolutely. Absolutely.
0: Currently,
1: if you want to find us, we're on Facebook at Black Woman New Jersey. We're on Instagram at Black Woman NJ. And we also have our own website, which is www.blackwomannj.com, WOMEN.
2: Can you just give out the information about the gala one more time for those who might be late tuning in
1: Absolutely. Tomorrow at 6 p.m., we have our gala. We call it the Sisterhood, the Power of Unity, the Power of Sisterhood, a New Era of Black Women of Black Women New Jersey. It's going to be at the Grand in Totowa. It's going to be an awesome time. It's going to be a room full of 200 or more Black women together, vibing together, allowing ourselves to be able to put down our capes for 1 second and just be, to encourage each other, to celebrate some dynamic women who are doing great things across the state, to laugh, to just be treated like the queens that we are. It's a reminder to Black women that you are a queen, and you need to walk into
2: What's the address again? What's the address, contact information again?
1: Mm-hmm. Okay, yes. You can reach me anytime at 609-592-3076. Or you can also email me at blackwomannj@gmail.com.
0: All right.
2: Be respectful.
1: I'm sorry.
0: Yeah. And listen, what's going to happen is at some point, happen at some point, I'll double back and, you know, we'll find out more about the organization, what the organization is doing. Because as you said, at this particular time, you know, there appear to be several attacks on our community from different angles, so to speak, and we have to see how we can best prepare to defend ourselves and defend our people. But listen, thank you very much for coming on, and as I said, we'll double back and we'll see what's actually going on with the organization, and for that matter, with the status of our sisters.
1: All right. Thanks so much for having us. We appreciate you and the work that you're doing.
0: All right. Very welcome. So that's Kalia Washington, our New Jersey correspondent, and Sister Shanique Taliaferro. Okay, folks, listen, you've been listening to Education at the Crossroads. Next week, we've got Abdul Al-Kalimat coming on. That's going to be interesting. We're going to be talking about African liberation. We're going to be talking about the history of the African Liberation Support Committee. He's done a book, The Dialectics of Liberation, about that particular time and period. I was there. I was directly involved. So we're going to have a very interesting conversation next week. On Monday, I will be reading along with Herb Boyd and a number of other people at New Blue, 151 Avenue C. That's Monday, May 11th. As we actually get with Mike Mumford and an all-star group. I'll be posting some more stuff about that. Posted it last week. Going to post it again with a few more details in terms of everybody who's going to be playing in the musical aspect. And then we've got a number of people who will be reading poems, other forms of literature, spoken word, as folks say. It looks like it's going to be a really, really good evening on Monday, May 11th. You've been listening to Education at the Crossroads. My name is Basirim Chawi. Let's go out with some Will Calhoun music. Mali.

0: Ladies and gentlemen, it's time for a celebration. 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
2: WBAI's local station board is holding its next regular meeting on Wednesday, May 13th at 7 p.m. The meeting is expected to include reports to the LSB by station management and by WBAI's representatives on the Pacifica National Board. 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The fastest and easiest way to join the meeting is by using the link on the Pacifica calendar at kpftx.org and on the WBAI website. 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Access number again, 929-205-6099. 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The password is 995, like WBAI's frequency, so it's 995-995-99. 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

0: 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I'm Marcia Pendleton, your producer and host, and we opened the program getting a taste of the song Good Medicine by our guest Ty Stevens, an award-winning singer, songwriter, and an all-around dynamic entertainer. We are going to talk about the celebration of a milestone birthday at the Cutting Room here in NYC, about his performing on international stages, and also sharing the spotlight with some of the most renowned artists in the world. This is his second appearance with us. That said, welcome back, Ty Stevens, to Backstage Stories.
1: Thank you so much, Marcia. It's great to be back. Thank you. Thank you for having me.
0: Okay, so let's start with your origin story. And by that, I mean growing up in Philadelphia. I love to have my Philly homies on the show. So let's get started with that.
1: I'm a Philly boy, you know, born and bred, as Will Smith would put it. Philadelphia, born and raised. I was actually born in South Philly. No, North Philly. Moved to South Philly, then moved to West Philly. We moved a lot. Let's just say.
0: Okay.
1: But we were always, almost always in Philly. So all good. But yeah, I my experiences growing up in Philly was, you know, it feels like, to some extent, like a movie. You know, it wasn't idyllic. I mean, we struggled. Seven of us kids, my two parents, plus, you know, various and sundry other people's kids, you know, because, you know, we were always raising somebody else's kid in the house. Mm-hmm. So, you know, there could be as many as 10 or 13 in our house. So we were struggling at points, but you didn't know it. You know, when you have the parents that we had, my brothers and my sister and I, you know, just made our lives as beautiful and as peaceful as possible. So the only thing that really got me was the upheaval of moving. You know, you kind of plant your roots a little bit, you get comfortable in a school, then the next you know, semester you're in another school with another group of friends, you know, and it's not even a military family. You kind of think it was with that kind of moving. But it was really just financial struggle that kept us moving. We had to move to places that we could afford, you know.
0: Okay.
1: Yeah.
0: Okay. How were you introduced to the performing arts? I said that you were a singer and a songwriter, but I also know that you are a dancer as well as a producer. Because I think I met you when you were doing a show called My Hometown.
1: Oh, yeah.
0: Yeah, yeah, which was wonderful.
1: Thank you.
0: But tell us, what was your introduction to the performing arts? How and where did it start?
1: Yeah, I'm not really even sure where it started. I can tell you where my interests were peaked. You know, I watched a lot of TV. Mm-hmm. You know, my sister used to call me Trance because I would get in front of the TV. She could walk in front of me, say anything she wanted. She was not there. The TV was there. You know? So, but, you know, I'm celebrating my 70th year, so I will say that right out front. So in our day, my day, we had a lot of variety TV shows.
0: Mm-hmm.
1: And those were what I really found myself glued to. You know, every celebrity that was alive basically had a variety show. And on those variety shows, there was always dancers, you know, a troupe of dancers, not one or two, but a troupe of dancers that would come on and they would illustrate whatever song the headlining star that week would be. You know, particularly the ones that really got me the most was Tom Jones.
0: Mm-hmm.
1: Tom Jones had like a beautiful, I mean, his sets were amazing. Of course, you know, there was Carol Burnett, you know, she had the Ernie Flatt dancers. And you know, even further back when I was younger, there was they had a group of dancers on there, but I'm thinking, oh, Jackie Gleason.
0: Yeah, June Taylor.
1: The June Taylor dancers, and later did I know I'd be working with one of them. You know, Mercedes Ellington was a June Taylor dancer.
0: Yes, yes, yes.
1: You know, so who knew? But yeah, that was what piqued my interest mostly. And of course, TV was showing a lot of musicals at that time in the evenings or late at night, and those kept my interest like nobody's business. You know, wanted to do all that, all what I saw on the screen, singing and dancing.
0: So when did your training start?
1: My training officially started when I was 14.
0: Mm-hmm.
1: You know, now that I also teach nowadays, I teach dance to young people in public schools as a kind of a side thing. I almost say a side hustle because I love it. But what I noticed, and it's nothing I didn't know already, boys tend to start dancing when they desire to, when they finally say, "I want to dance." Girls are put in ballet classes at like 3 years old, so
0: Right.
1: boys end up having to make have to play catch up. So starting at 14, I had to learn a lot. And you know, your body's a little more formed then, so you're not as flexible as you might have been if you started as a kid, you know. So I had to learn how to be flexible. I had to learn how to, you know, where my strength was. I had to learn what posture looked like. And I think we talked before about, you know, my upbringing in Philly. My mom put me in a dance program, a theater program first. No, actually, it was an art program. Let me back up a tiny bit. I thought I was going to be an art major. You know, I thought I was going to be a painter, a graphic designer, whatever. And I think my mom realized that I couldn't sit still too well, so she wanted to put me in something that was active. So she put me in art classes first, and then she found a theater program in Society Hill. The Society Hill, what's it called? The
0: Society Hill Playhouse.
1: yeah, at the Playhouse. Yeah, but it was the something Philadelphia Youth Theater. That's what it's called.
0: Okay.
1: Philadelphia Youth Theater at Society Playhouse, and we did, you know, rock operas of things that you'd never even imagine. They created a lot of crazy, crazy stuff. But that was my real first introduction to being in the theater, taking the dream and making it more practical, more real. And talking about learning, I was an understudy and didn't know what I was supposed to do. When I had to go on, my friend at the time, who was my girlfriend at the time, as a matter of fact, she was playing, we did a rock opera of Julius Caesar. Now, don't ask me who created it and how it was done, but you know,
0: Julius Caesar as a rock
1: as
0: opera?
1: a
0: Okay.
1: rock opera.
0: All
1: Yeah, I guess
0: right.
1: they were trying to tap into that Jesus Christ Superstar thing.
0: Superstar.
1: You know, so they took something classic or whatever and tried to make it into a rock opera. Could probably have worked, but so I was understudying Caesar. Little did I know I was supposed to. I have to learn lines. I have to learn blocking. She whispered into my ear, probably the whole show, what my lines were supposed to be. I was 14, you know. So I won't give myself too much agita over it. But when I think about it, I was like, I was pretty bad. But it was new. It was new to me. I didn't know the workings of theater. You know, I'd only seen what the finished product is. Somebody knows their lines. They're singing. They're dancing. They know the choreography. All that stuff. It doesn't happen magically. And I guess that's what I thought it did. You know, you just walk in and just start singing.
0: The director didn't tell you anything?
1: Oh, I'm sure they did, but I was 14. I wasn't listening. I was not listening at all. I was just so enamored with being in the theater space and making new friends. And you know, Philly in its day, and it's no, not much different now, but we were fairly segregated. So
0: Yes, that's true.
1: I didn't, I mean, that was my first interaction with white kids on a more equal level and a more sustained level. You know, I had some when I was in South Philly, there were some friends of mine that I, you know, white kids that were friends of mine, but you know, we moved and that friendship changed because we weren't in each other's company anymore. But that was kind of the beginning. So, you know, it was I thank my mom. I really thank my mom for seeing me in seven kids, you know, finding what was unique about me and giving me something special.
0: Okay, so you had to go on. You were not prepared. Talk about the first time you went on and you were prepared.
1: Okay, well, that didn't come too long after.
0: Okay.
1: It really wasn't once I got to New York, but I had, you know, I continued training while I was in Philly. I studied with a wonderful gentleman by the name of John Hines at the Brandywine. What was it called? The name changed often enough, but Philadelphia dance. Oh, I can't remember what it was called, but he had a company. We were called the Dance Theater of Philadelphia. But I can't remember what the name of the school was for some strange reason. It was on Brandywine Street off of block north of Spring Garden, off of Broad Street in Philly. And we worked with some wonderful people. German Wilson was the director of
0: Oh,
1: the
0: yeah.
1: theater department. And what's his name? Sam Carruthers was, I don't remember what his specialty was, but he taught yoga. And from him, I learned that I had to breathe. I found out that I was not breathing. But it was a wonderful staff. We had Faye Snow, who was one of the choreographers and teachers down there. And we were basically affiliated because of the arts in Philly with Philadenko. So a lot of us, we would go take classes there. They would come take classes with us. So it was like this cross-pollinization thing. So everybody who was in Philadenko were friends of ours. And we all, a bunch of us from Philadenko and from John Hines Theater, all moved to New York around the same time, with the ambition of going to Ailey.
0: I think those of us who learned how to dance in Philadelphia went to Philadelphia with Joan Myers Brown, JB, Patricia Scott Hobbs at Freedom Theater, Faye Snow,
1: Base, no.
0: and the late LaDiva Davis. All of these folks were taught how to dance, and a lot of them are here in New York. Working. Working.
1: Philly is, I think, still, but I know certainly at the time when we were coming through, it was a good training ground. We had people who said, "You are not going to New York and not know how to do this, that, or the other. You're not going to embarrass me." That's what it felt like. It felt like your parents saying, "You are not going out here and embarrass me. You are going to turn it out." And we did. We did. I mean, so many of us, stayed in New York, thrived in New York, and continued on from there.
0: So, how did you move from the dance space to the singer-songwriter space?
1: Yeah, that well, once I moved to New York, I danced with, I studied at the Ailey School, as we just mentioned, and I studied with, I toured with Rod Rogers Dance Company, Modern Percussion Dance Company. And from there, I was always looking to see what was going on. So I was looking at auditions and stuff, and I met a lot of people then, New Yorkers and people from outside of New York who were part of the theater crowd. And I was like, that's what I really want to do. So I kept my ear to the, to the ground and started taking auditions, and ended up with a show that went to Puerto Rico, Bermuda, and Trinidad. It was a revue show. It was called Satin Suite, and it was wonderful. It was great, great training ground, and some of the people that were with that show are friends of mine to this day. And then from there, I got my first Broadway show. Well, even before that, I did the Wiz. I did one of the tours of this bus and truck tours of the Wiz, and I was a Scarecrow understudy, and I got to go on for the Scarecrow. But continuing to audition, and I ended up on Broadway in Sophisticated Ladies with Mercedes Ellington, and with Gregory Hines and Phyllis Hyman and Judith Jamison, and man, another Philly girl, which was like one of our big, I guess you could say, goals. She was one of those people that that John Hines talked about her all the time, displayed her work, and when they came to Philly, we were all there at the theater seeing them, and some of us started coming up to New York to see their season, and so it was a thrill to be on Broadway and make my way, so that's when I really started singing, because I was dancing before that. I knew that I could dance, I knew that I could sing, but I didn't know that I was a singer. I didn't know that anybody really cared to hear what I was going to do, So the more I sang, the better I got at it.
0: And when did you start writing?
1: Almost immediately after I started testing my voice out, I think I was probably writing all along, but nothing that I was planning on using because I didn't know that I was going to get out there and sing. And while I was on Broadway, I think this is one of my favorite stories. Phyllis Hyman really was my mentor in terms of singing. And, she was all our mentor, but I think, specifically for me, because of what I'm doing now, a lot of it, a lot of the singers and dancers that I worked with on Broadway didn't make that transition into singing, on a full-time basis. And she just encouraged us to sing. We were always singing backstage, harmonizing, and she would give us this coaching. And whenever she was appearing in the city, we would all be there.
0: Okay.
1: And if she could, she'd drag us up on stage and we'd be singing. So she was really a champion of we were chorus, the chorus dancers, chorus performers. You know, she was like, because it was her first time on Broadway.
0: Right.
1: So I think she really needed that, the support of people who were not so much more seasoned, but I guess I think she kind of felt herself not to be on the same par as the other stars.
0: Okay.
1: You know, because Phyllis had, you know, obviously she had some real problems with her emotions and stuff, but she had no clue, truly. But so she would just be hanging out with us.

0: No, go ahead.
1: Now, I was going to say, he and Greg Burns were like, we are all the same age. So they really thrust me forward as a dancer, too. So all of that kind of blossomed at once. But I knew that I wanted to sing. And from hanging out with Phyllis and working with her, I started just testing it out. I would book, I booked cabaret rooms and piano bars. And I would go in and I'd sing all the pop tunes that I could come up with. And it was funny because I found that, of course, life has its own little ways of doing things, but there was a lot of racism and prejudice in just that. Going to piano bars, I found that most of the time I'd go early. I'd sign on the list, and I was always the last person to go on.
0: Oh, wow, they made you
1: Yeah.
0: sit there.
1: Yeah, I would sit through everybody and their grandmother, and of course, by the time I go on, most of the audience has gone home. But I would sign in early, hoping I would get in, to be in front of a larger audience to try my wings. But yeah, that was one of the things I experienced with that. But I started testing out my own writing there, once I got to putting a band together, working with a pianist, that kind of thing. And I started seeing that I really had something that people were listening to, as a writer. So I was really happy to see that. And that continued, I continued to write and eventually put out a couple CDs later in my career, in the 90s, starting in the 90s. And that was after a lot more experience touring with Harry Belafonte and working with John Hendricks. And who else did I work with in that time frame? I did some recording with some artists that, that really surprised me that I ended up on their recordings. I worked with Gwen McCrae. I don't know if anybody remembers her, but she did one of those Rock the Boat songs,
0: Oh, okay.
1: or Rock Me Baby. I'm not sure what's to, but I did some recording with her. That was early enough on. Wow. Your mind starts racing and thinking about what all the things I did, but I did a lot. I
0: Talk
1: did
0: a
1: a lot.
0: little bit about Harry Belafonte,
1: Yeah. Okay,
0: please.
1: that talk about training ground. Now that was real training ground. Harry was truly a taskmaster, and he liked to test you out. He liked to kind of ride you to see how far he would go or could go before you broke. And then he was like, okay, now I'm fine. Now I got what I needed. So that for me happened. There's a song in his show, one of the traditional songs that he's done forever, Try to Remember from the Fantastics. And Harry would do that as the voice of the character, and then he would have a male voice with like a castrati tenor sound going on, like a childlike tenor sound. And I had to be that voice, but I had never really worked on my falsetto, so I was struggling. And and here we are performing, and I'm getting this weak little sound, just barely getting through. The sound, he kept me going. He didn't say, well, no, you're not going to do this part. He was like, you're going to do this part and you're going to make it work. So one day in rehearsal, I cannot remember what it was, but he kept needling me and needling me. I'm a very calm person. I respect my elders, but I let it go. I was like, what do you want from me? And I was like, whoa. I was surprised it even came out of my own mouth. My mother would have probably come and got me at that moment and locked me in a room. Because, of course, once she found out I was working with Harry, she was swoon city. She was like, my mother nearly lost her mind when I told her I was working with Harry Belafonte. And so, to me, if I was going to mess that up, she'd have had my head. But it turned out that that's what he just pushed me to push that sound out of my body, and he knew what to do. And from then on, it got better and better and better.
0: Harry Belafonte, Phyllis Hyman. Is there anybody else that you would like to mention that was a taskmaster or a mentor to you that pushed you out of your comfort zone?
1: I really think that almost everything I did from the moment I tried theater for the first time, because I didn't study acting like a lot of people did before I started theater. I started acting after I was already in the theater. I started learning acting on the spot. So really

0: almost everything that I did was a push for me to learn and grow, because I was trying to do it in a hurry. I think starting at 14, you know, starting in the arts in a physical way at 14 meant that I was really, really playing catch up a lot. You know, so I just, you know, I was not terribly fearful. I was pretty fearless when I think about it. I took a lot of chances. I was one of those people who would go to auditions when the auditions never said anything about black people.
1: Oh, okay.
0: You know, and I would go anyway. You know, and I don't know that I, not that I booked anything from it necessarily, but I know I got the experience of auditioning and losing that fear of standing in front of people, finding the material that worked for my voice, because I don't have a Broadway voice. You know, I don't have that shiny, glossy, high tenor sound. And that was one of the things when I was talking about the cabaret scene that I would get ribbed for, because I didn't have that sound and I wasn't singing that material. I was singing R&B and pop, you know, and they were singing, so, you know, show tunes. And so even the pianists didn't bother me because they learned the material, they read the charts or whatever, and they were fine. But it was the energy. And I even got a critique from it from one of the newspapers at the time. You know, they would review the cabaret acts and stuff going around. And they said something about my not being a cabaret singer or singing R&B material or something that really kind of, it stuck. It stung a little bit, and I wasn't happy about that. But it didn't stop me. I kept going, you know.
1: Okay, I'm glad that you did.
0: So
1: keep going. Because sometimes that's what it takes, not to let anybody get in your way.
0: Yeah.
1: And we are going to experience a little bit more of your skill as a singer and songwriter and an amazing storyteller through a song with a cut that is called Found, and it was performed in front of a live audience. So, Max, can we hear Found by Ty Stevens?

0: That was Found by Ty Stevens. And this is Backstage Stories on listener supported WBAI New York 99.5 FM and streaming at WBAI.org. I'm Marcia Pendleton. And before we went on the air, I told Ty that I really and truly loved that song, and we were going to play the entire thing.
1: Oh, that's just beautiful.
0: You know, because it's just so beautiful, just really beautiful and so well done. Ooh, yeah. So now we're going to talk about the 70th rotation celebration. So let's talk about it. The who, what, when, where, how, and why of the celebration. So
1: I think the why will probably have to be last, but the who, what, when, where, and why. We're at the Cutting Room on Sunday, May 17th at 8 p.m. And it's an expanded version of my band, which is called The Soul Jazz. And expanded in the sense that I've added a second keyboard and two background vocalists, old friends of ours that actually there's some. They used to sing for me a lot, but you know, you get to a point where you got clubs that can't afford them, so you have to scale down, and so now we're kind of going backwards. So the let's see, what else was I going to say? Well, yeah, we can put the ticket information in so people can know where to go, or you can actually go to my website, www.tystevensmusic.com, and you'll find all the information there. I think that's probably the simplest way to do it.
0: Okay, it's May 17th. Sunday, May 17th at what time?
1: 8 p.m.
0: At 8 p.m.
1: Yeah.
0: Okay. How did you get to the point where you wanted to do this celebration?
1: Well, that's the how and the why.
0: Mm-hmm.
1: You know, as I was approaching my 70th birthday, which I can't even believe still comes out of my own mouth, because it's like, that's not me, that's my parents. You know, in my mind, you know, I'm not. That's not me. And I don't kind of really live from that age or from any particular restrictions on age. But I was like, okay, what does this mean? You know, am I gonna, well, here's the real defining factor. So many of my friends are retiring, you know, or have retired already. So I'm like, well, does that mean I'm supposed to retire, or am I going to retire? And I'm like, I'm not ready to stop. You know, I'm ready. You know, I've just told almost everybody, if you want to see me retire, you're going to have to come and see me and drag me off the stage. When my heart stops beating, when the wheels fall off the wagon, that's when I'm going to retire.
0: Mm-hmm.
1: You know, and I may change my mind along the way, but right now I'm like, no, I'm not ready to stop. So I said, well, now, either, you know, while I was contemplating this, either this is going to be like a big splashy last hurrah, or it's going to be the beginning of the next chapter.
0: Okay.
1: So I decided that it's going to be the beginning of the next chapter. I've been performing in clubs like, you know, for many, many, many, many, many, many, many years. And, you know, nightclubs and restaurants and things of that nature and all around the world. And I don't get to be on the stage as much as I want. You know, I'm in spaces where you're kind of dodging the waiters and the patrons that are trying to get to their seats. And so I said, you know, I need a stage. So I said, the Cutting Room has a stage. And I was looking for other stages. And then I realized, let's start there. You know, the greater, larger stages with all the lighting and stuff really helped to motivate me to get to expand more, to do more. Because I mean, all the stuff I saw on TV, all the performers that I follow, all the concerts that I've seen, and the people that I've toured with, they have all those bells and whistles, and I've always wanted those.
0: Mm-hmm.
1: And you know, not being, you know, endorsed by anything or anyone, you know, I'm totally self-driven, so I have to create what I want. So I decided that's what I'm going to do. I want a stage. The Cutting Room is a lovely, lovely room. Very, very ambient. Very funky, too, style-wise.
0: Yes.
1: And it has a stage with lighting. And you're not competing for space with the waiters and the patrons. So that was the first place that I wanted to begin. So, and the fact that I wanted to expand the show and can't really do that in smaller spaces, you know. So the show is going to comprise of mostly original material, some brand new stuff that I've never performed, and some favorites. We have some songs that, like Found, that are fan favorites, and I'm kind of blessed that I can say, sometimes I don't feel like doing that song, but I can't not do it. People are always like, "Where's Found? Why didn't you do Found?" So I have to do it in the second set, or I have to, I have to say, "Guys, can we do Found?" And we just do Found on the spot. It happened the other night. We did a live stream, and it wasn't on the list, but the producer of the live stream and his wife, they're both producers of this particular live stream, that we were in their studio, and that's where we recorded all of our most of our albums. And she was like, "Are you going to do that song?" I was like, "Well, it's not on the list, because we were doing a short set, it's like five, six songs, but we did that song."
0: Yeah, I understand why.
1: We ended up doing that song, and it was lovely. It was lovely doing it, and in such a space where there was no audience response either, but we could feel the reverberation from the folks online and from her. She was right there in the room with us. But and the recording that you played, the live performance, that was in Russia.
0: Oh, wow.
1: So one of the things that one of the huge blessings about writing and having writing channel through you, because that's that song I always say, I didn't write that song. I simply put the pen to paper. It just that song channeled right through me. And it's translated in, I never sing it in another language. I don't know any other languages really. I always sing it in English, but in Japan I had the same response. I just sang it in Japan. I was on tour with a Japanese artist for the last 7 months, so I'll tell you about that in a minute. But while I was there, little side gigs with some of the other performers, and that song was requested, and I did it with one of the musicians there. And people in the audience were so engaged, there were people crying. But I'm singing in English and they speak Japanese. So that to me says everything about channeling. I didn't, like I said, I didn't write that song myself. I channeled that song. Russia, as I said, we were performing it in Russia. Same thing, an audience that speaks Russian. They responded in the same way. We've sung it in South Korea. We've sung it in, where else? My goodness. Just other places in the world where they don't necessarily speak English. But we spent a good amount of time in Monte Carlo. And that's one of the highlights of our careers as a band. Our summers in Monte Carlo for 6 years straight. And that song was part of that repertoire. And audiences that don't speak English necessarily. We were careful to choose songs that they would recognize, but we were also free enough to offer new material, original material that we felt was appropriate for the audience. And we got great responses there too.
0: So, who are you working with for this 70th rotation celebration on May 17th at the Cutting Room in NYC?
1: That's right. Well, my band consists of four regular members, and we have been together since before Monte Carlo. Monte Carlo was, we started that in like 07, 08, 08, something like that. We did that for 13, for 6 years. And prior to that, we, doing clubs around New York. But Richard Cummings is my music director. And Richard was Harry Belafonte's music director for over 20 years. And so we formed a family ship, not a friendship, ever since I got on board with Harry Belafonte. I went through many different music directors. But once Richard was the one that kind of settled in, I ain't letting him go too easily, plus we have a long standing relationship now. And he's one of those people that, and I think many other people that he worked with probably has the same response, that you can fall into what you do. You can call a song and you can just fall back, and he'll catch you. And the rest of the band is the same way. That recording that you heard of Found was all the same guys except for our bass player. The bass player at the time, Ron Monroe, Rondeau, was my, he would still be with me today if he was alive. That's how it works. He passed away from cancer in 18. And it's been hard replacing him. And it says we've gone through several bass players. We now have had a steady relationship with a wonderful bass player named Gene Torres. And Gene and I wrote a song together that we're going to perform on this is the 70th rotation. And Gene's on bass. Tony Lewis is on drums. If you could hear that nice side stick that he had in Found, that's him. And also in Good Medicine, as you heard the stuff, all the same guys. You know, so it's like they're my core. They're my core. And on guitar is Robert R.T. Taylor. And he's amazing. And like I said, I'm going to backtrack a little bit. I grew up in a house with mostly boys. I have one sister and six brothers, or five brothers rather, because I'm one of six. And you know, so I'm working with these guys in the band who basically are my brothers. They are almost representative of the relationship that I had in my family, being the middle boy, the middle child. You know, in this group, it's the same thing. I was right there in the middle. You know, so it's nice. And we just really formed a really great brotherhood, you know, especially having performed in so many situations together around the world and having to be each other's support, you know, in situations that were either uncomfortable or just challenging in some way, you know. And it's been a wonderful ride, and I don't look forward to any of them saying, okay, well, I got to move on. You know, I won't be happy with that. But, you know, they all work with other people, and sometimes they're not available, and we have some wonderful people who step in. But the core of my guys is Richard Cummings Jr., Tony Lewis, R.T. Taylor, and now Gene Torres. And so we're adding to this group to kind of fatten it up and give it a little more juice for the cutting room. We have Ron Thompson on second keyboard, who's amazing. And we have on vocals Sharon Brooks, who was with Richard and I with Harry Belafonte. And also another wonderful singer that's been with me for ages. They're both on like probably all my albums too. Her name is Janet Van Kline, and she's an amazing singer and scatologist. That, you know, she's not doing it in this show, but you know, if you get a chance to check out Janet Van Kline, you got to do it. And each of the performers, when they're often doing their own thing with other people, you might want to check them out. But come and see them with us because we've got a unique thing. You know, that's why we call ourselves the Soul Jazz. And the reason why that the is there because it has a double entendre. If you say it a certain way, it sounds like soldiers. You know, the soldiers. So that's why I renamed us that, because I felt like they were with me from the beginning, and they got my back and I got their back, and we can stand up against a lot of strange and crazy things, and I guess you want to call it battle it out. So that's, you know, it's a subtle thing. Nobody really knows that until I tell them that the there has a real meaning.
0: Okay, because I did not know.
1: No, nobody really knows but me, and I don't even think I don't even remember if the guys know.
0: Who else are you collaborating with? Who are some of your other collaborators on this project?
1: So we have some one song that I've been doing for the last couple of years, a song that I wrote with a gentleman in Russia, and I was touring with a jazz trio there, and I met him. He wanted to write some songs with me, and I'm like, you know, how am I going to do this? So he would show up over the t over a 10-year span. His name is MC Shao. He would show up over the 10-year span that I was doing these tours with this jazz trio. Show up at my hotel room with his recording equipment, or we'd go clear across Moscow to some little remote place and record these songs. So we have a full package of songs. So there's three new songs from him, and then there's the one that I've been doing all along called "Power to Change," which I was hoping to use for to share with the political campaign that Kamala Harris was doing, and whoever else, because it has just the right theme. But that's one. One other is Gene Torres, like I said, the bass player that we're working with now, our bassist. Also, a gentleman by the name of Gary Haas. Now, Gary used to be one of the producers and bass players for Chaka Khan. And anybody that knows me knows that me and Chaka are like, you know, I would die without her. That's my girl. You know, she can do no wrong. Well, you know, she's not infallible, but she has kept me for all these years. So, but the most prominent one, I think that many people will be kind of surprised and hopefully impressed by, is I'm writing with a wonderful woman who used to be my MD for a minute. Her name is Aziza Miller, and she was the music director for Natalie Cole. And many of you will know her work from the song La Costa.
0: Yes.
1: Yeah. So if you know Natalie, you know that song, then you know Aziza, and it's her song. And so she and I wrote a song together. I was in Japan on tour with this Japanese artist named Toshi Kubota for the last previous 7 months. And while I was there, my niece got married and I couldn't be at her wedding. And I was not happy about that. So I surprised her with a new song. A song. I said, if I can't be there, I'll write you. I'll write. I didn't tell her that. I said, I will write her a song for her wedding. Found was actually written for my cousin's wedding many years ago, in 2003, because I couldn't be at hers. But it was more channeled than this song was. But so I presented the lyrics to Aziza. I had a melody and everything already, and she put the music to it, and it is a beautiful song. My niece was thrilled to have it for her wedding, even though her uncle couldn't be there. And so we're going to debut that song, and it's a duet, and Janet Van Kline will be singing that song with me, as a matter of fact. And so I'm excited to present the new material, and to present a more expanded version of the group, and to show where we're headed by doing a larger stage, more of a concert rather than a nightclub thing. That's really the difference between the concept in my mind, you know. And it's a gift to myself. That's what I call it, a gift to myself. I didn't know what I wanted for my 70th birthday. I thought I was going to be down in Brazil celebrating, you know, which I did on my 60th. But I said, well, I want something that's going to keep the fire going, you know, because I'm not ready to stop, you know. Still got a lot of energy, still got, you know, some youth hanging on. And, you know, while I have it, I want to use it and enjoy it. And, you know, fortunately, I really thank you for the description of my work, in that I really feel like songwriting is, it's more than just writing songs. It's more than just writing words to music. It's really about telling a story. It's about, I'll use the word, ministering. You know, yes. I want to touch people. I want people to be touched by what comes out of me, because what comes out of me is inspired. It's not like I'm just being contrived and writing things to impress people. I'm writing from my heart. And, you know, sometimes I might write some funky groove that fits whatever's out there now. But generally speaking, I'm writing from another place. And I really want that to be what propels us forward, is to be, you know, a ministry in a sense.
0: You have a lot of experience, a lot of experiences connected with lots of people and places. Mm-hmm. So I would imagine that you have learned a lot about yourself and the world.
1: Oh, yeah.
0: So if you can, mm-hmm. just kind of whittle it down a bit.
1: It's hard.
0: What has been your greatest lesson learned?
1: One of the things that I espouse when I, especially when I speak to young people, because I do that, I've done career days and things like that and whatever, travel. Traveling really shows us what the truth of the world is. The fact that when you meet the people of a particular country, whether that, you know, oh, our country is this and that country is that, skip that. Go to the people and see who they are. And you'll find out that they want exactly what we want. They want a roof over their heads, food in their mouths, protection for their families, you know, clothing on their back, education. They want those basic things. And when we relate to other human beings on that level, the whole thing, the whole dynamic changes. So that's what I really feel like I've learned more than anything, is what the world really looks like and who the world is populated by. It's not populated by governments, even though right. they dictate and you know, create policy and all that stuff. But the people are the world. And the song Power to Change that I wrote with my friend in Moscow, that's what that song is for me. And I always introduce it as such. And it's on my recording. I even speak a bit about it at the mm-hmm. beginning of the song. It's like the people are the reason, you know, that I love what I do. And again, being in a situation where I'm not even speaking their language and still being able to communicate. You know, I mean, we've heard that cliche, oh, music is the communicated.
0: It's a universal language, yeah.
1: Thank you, that's exactly the words I was trying to find. But mm-hmm. that, you know, so with that, that's the truth that I've learned, it is. You know, and I really, really have traveled this world and worked in so many countries where the language is not English.
0: Okay. So tell us one more time, give us information about the 70th rotation celebration and how we can find information.
1: Okay, so the 70th Rotation Celebration concert is at the Cutting Room, which is what's that? I'm sure I put the card right here near me so I can read the address. But it's on 32nd Street in Manhattan, I think between Madison and Park, something like that, in that vicinity. Plenty of transportation goes there, which I didn't even realize. Number 6 train stops there. There's a number 4 bus that stops a block away. So if you're walking from either side of town, you know it's how long it is to walk, east to west.
0: Yes.
1: You don't have to do that walk if you don't want to. You can even come from Penn Station and walk it if you're coming from Jersey like me, which, I just want to tell those Jersey people, you don't have an excuse. Public transportation works really well. And it's early enough in the evening so you can always catch your train back home without any problem. So it's Sunday, May 17th at 8 p.m. at the Cutting Room. And you can get tickets. They're available online at the Cutting Room. I think it's thecuttingroom.com. Cutting Room, New York City.com. All spelled out, I believe. Or you can go to my website, which is tystevensmusic.com. And the information is there as well on how to get your tickets. So I hope you'll come, and I hope bring some friends, because what we're doing is I'm extending the celebration and offering it to, not offering it, but offering to share my celebration with those who are also turning 70 or who have recently turned 70. And so come dressed to impress and to show your little 70 self off and have some fun, and because we ain't dead yet. We got plenty of
0: No.
1: life in us. So let's celebrate that. And honestly, if you're celebrating anything else, please come and celebrate. Bring your friends, come have a good old time. I believe the food is good there because I've eaten there myself and I enjoyed it. That's all I got to say is come on down
0: Okay,
1: and
0: come
1: enjoy.
0: on down.
1: Yeah.
0: Thank you, Ty Stevens. And this has been Backstage Stories on listener supported WBAI New York, 99.5 FM and streaming at WBAI.org. We are going to leave you with Power of Change by Ty Stevens. Thank you for listening. I'm Marcia Pendleton. Have a good one.

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0: Good evening, and welcome to Folk Radio. And those of you who've listened to this show in the past know that it's a weekly program with rotating hosts, usually one at a time, but not tonight. Tonight we have three of us rotators, Peter K. Siegel, Eli Smith, and myself, Richard Barr. And we have a theme for the entire show because the station adopted as a theme for May programming labor and workers and unions, and that's what all the songs we're going to play for you tonight will be about. We started with Joe Hill, with the inimitable Paul Robeson singing. Joe Hill was a Swedish-American labor activist who was executed in 1915, and in 1925, the poem from which these lyrics were taken was written, and about 11 years later, Earl Robinson wrote the music, and thence we had Joe Hill. So there's going to be a lot more fine music ahead, and let me start by saying hello, Peter, hello, Eli.
1: Hello, Richard.
0: Hello. And Peter, you want to take away for the first set?
1: Sure. I'm going to play a set, and I'll talk a little more about this on the other side, but one of the great sources of labor and union songs was the coal mining industry. We'll talk about that more, but I'm going to play a set of four songs from the minefields. There are three coal mining songs and one about copper mining. So we'll catch you on the other side.

I'll let you shake hands with the people you see and watch the kids dance round the big Christmas tree.

I owe my soul to the company store. Yes, sir, there's a many a Kentucky coal miner that pert near owes his soul to the company store. He gets so far in debt to the coal company he's a-working for that he goes on sometimes for years without being paid one red cent in real honest-to-goodness money. But he can always go to the company store and draw flickers or scrip. You know, that's little brass coins that you can't spend nowhere only at the company store. So they add that against his account, and every day he gets a little farther in debt. That sounds pretty bad, but even that's got a brighter side to it. Now some people say a man's made out of mud, but a poor man's made out of muscle and blood. Muscle and blood, skin and bones, a mind that's weak and a back that's strong. You load 16

And I walked to the mines, loaded 16 tons of a number 9 coal. And the straw boss, I hollered, well, bless my soul, 16 tons. And what do you get? You get another day older and deeper in debt. St. Peter, don't you call me, 'cause I can't go. I owe my soul.

0: And we just heard Hazel Dickens singing They'll Never Keep Us Down. Hazel Dickens was a wonderful singer who became the voice and conscience of the West Virginia coal fields throughout the 70s and 80s. Before that, we heard 16 Tons by Merle Travis from his first album, Folk Songs of the Hills. That song was later recorded by Tennessee Ernie Ford, who made it into a huge hit, 16 Tons. And I'm going to come back to that in just a second. Before that, we heard Woody Guthrie's song, The 1913 Massacre, and we started the set with Which Side Are You On?, a song from Harlan County, written by Florence Reese, sung by the Almanac Singers. Okay, now I said I was going to talk a little bit more about Merle Travis and his song 16 Tons. Boys, do you know what this stuff is?
1: Three looks like coins, but one says Dayton, Ohio, Lamar Collier Company.
2: That's some historical evidence of the labor movement there, or of the why we need a labor movement.
1: The New River Company, Summerlee, West Virginia, and it says payable in merchandise only, not transferable. So that's how they paid people?
0: That
1: they
0: is paid the miners? Scrip. Those are three pieces of coal scrip. The mine operators owned whole towns, whole company towns.
2: And they kind of had their own currency?
0: Yeah, well, they had
2: to keep the miners enslaved to them?
0: It's very close to slavery. The miners were not paid in real money. They were paid in this currency that was manufactured by the coal operators. Yeah. And what you can see is each piece of this scrip has the name of the mining company, and right. It says can only be used for merchandise. So I wonder if
1: that's how Joe Manchin pays the people who work in his mines these days.
2: Wouldn't be surprised.
0: Actually, he can't anymore because in 1938, Roosevelt signed the Fair Labor Practices Act into law, and that made this stuff illegal. The law said, yeah, you got to pay people in real money now.
2: They outlawed scrip.
0: So the scrip was a way that the miners were kept almost enslaved because they could only spend their earnings at the company store where they got grossly marked up, poor quality stuff. It was not far from slavery. So that's what, when Merle Travis sings about owing his soul to the company store, that's what he's talking about. I don't know whether the millions of people who bought Tennessee Ernie Ford's record of that knew about it, but they sure heard about owing their soul to the company store in the 1950s.
1: Where'd you get these pieces of script?
0: I got them from someone who actually worked in a coal mine.
1: Wow.
0: Many years ago. Many years ago. As we mentioned, they didn't make this stuff after 1938. So now we're going to turn this over to Eli Smith, the great Eli Smith.

0: WW, the Wobblies, and he was ultimately he was a great songwriter and a successful organizer, and maybe successful enough that the government set him up on a murder charge, and he was set up and he was executed.
1: That firing squad.
0: Yeah, it's a really crazy story that's worth looking up. One result of that is that he never had the opportunity to record. There's no recordings of Joe Hill. I wish that there were. But we have his songs, and we recorded several of them. Why don't we hear one of his most famous ones? this is it's a satire. A lot of his songs were satire. This is one called The Preacher and the Slave, and it's about how religion can be used to keep people down. And is set to the tune of In the Sweet By and By, which was a hymn that a lot of people would have known at that time. So the melody was familiar, and the words were a satire. It's a great song. Let's hear The Preacher and the Slave.

That was The Preacher and the Slave, a song by Joe Hill, sung by yours truly and my buddy Peter K. Siegel, who's sitting here to my right. So that song was written by Joe Hill to the tune of In the Sweet By and By, something that Joe Hill and other IWW songwriters would do, was write tunes to popular melodies and to church songs, to hymns. And as actually Joe Hill even mentions in that song, sometimes the band, like the, you know, marching band,

0: brass drum band of the Salvation Army would actually be dispatched to drown out the IWW organizers in like a public on the street. And in a dramatic reversal, by writing songs to the tunes of the Salvation Army band, then the IWW organizers and singers could actually then turn the Salvation Army band into their band.
1: Their backup band.
0: Yes. Which great. I think is absolutely brilliant and sublime. Bless them. All right, we're going to hear another one off of this album that we made called The Union Makes Us Strong. Excuse me. This is a song called Join the Union Tonight, and I'd like to dedicate it to the Amazon Workers Union and the Starbucks workers that are unionizing.
1: Thank God.
0: Join the Union Tonight was written and originally sung by an amazing singer, musician, union organizer from way back named John Hancox. He was an Arkansas tenant farmer and an activist, a member of the Southern Tenant Farmers Union, which was a really awesome and perhaps now not well-remembered union, the Southern Tenant Farmers Union, and it was amazing and effective and unusual, in a sense, that it wasn't segregated. It was a union that welcomed both black and white workers in the Deep South in the 1930s.
1: And in that way, it was a sort of a precursor to the civil rights movement, which relied on unity between races.
0: Absolutely. Unlike Joe Hill, John Hancock's did record. And anyone that's interested should look up John Hancock's original recording of this song and his other songs. He lived a long life and actually even wrote some really good anti-Ronald Reagan songs in the 80s. Check it out. Meanwhile, here's our version of his song called Join the Union Tonight.
1: Sung by Eli, mostly.
0: Yeah.
1: With fine banjo playing by yours truly.

So you're listening to Folk Radio, and tonight, unlike most Thursday nights when only one of its rotating hosts is presenting, you got three of us here. That was Eli Smith, and before him, Peter K. Siegel, and then there's me, Richard Barr. And the theme, in keeping with a theme that the station adopted for May programming, workers, labor, unions. Now, Peter did a set around mine workers. The next one is going to be around a different type of worker, those that picked and harvested crops. Woody Guthrie experienced the Dust Bowl in his native Oklahoma and left, as did so many other Dust Bowl migrants. Many of them went west to try to make a living picking crops in California. And when Woody passed away, well, his famous song about that is Pastures of Plenty. When he passed away in 1967, the following year, there was a concert, wonderful people in Carnegie Hall doing tribute to him, presenting some of his best work. And here's Pastures of Plenty from that concert, as sung by Tom Paxton.

0: So that was Woody Guthrie on the subject of the Dust Bowl migrants and picking crops in California in the 30s. Then came the 40s, and once again from the same Woody Guthrie tribute concert, he was moved by a newspaper article he read about Mexican pickers who were being sent back home from California, died in a plane crash, and the newspaper article didn't even list any of their names, just called them deportees. Reminds you of today. More things change, the more they remain the same when you hear all these bastards talking about illegal aliens, right? Okay. So Woody wrote deportees about that subject, and here from that same concert, and I'll start by saying happy birthday, because Judy Collins had her birthday on the 4 days ago on the 1st. Here's Judy Collins with Woody Guthrie's Deportees.
1: Stranded like wild herds of cattle.

0: So that was the 40s, Woody Guthrie's take on the Mexican pickers who died in a plane crash being sent back to Mexico from California, performed by Judy Collins. Then, sticking with the crop pickers for one more song, in the 60s, there was the grape pickers strike in California, the United Farm Workers strike, known as La Huelga, which is the struggle in Spanish. And they had an offshoot, an artistic offshoot, called El Teatro Campesino. And from them we'll hear El Picket Sign.
1: One of the most important weapons, instruments in any cause, in any movement, in any strike, is the picket sign. We wrote a song about this. It's in Spanish. We call it El Picket Sign.

0: And El Picket Sign was published in Broadside magazine in 1967. El Teatro Campesino. And now I'm kicking it back to Peter K. Siegel.
1: Thanks for the kickback. This is as close as we're going to get on WBAI to getting any money out of this. All right. I'm gonna play a few songs about the CIO. And don't worry, folks. This is going to be more fun than you think.
2: It's not the CIA.
1: The CIA. The CIO, the Congress of Industrial Organizations. Many people of a certain age will remember the AFL-CIO, which was a combined force of the American Federation of Labor and the Congress of Industrial Organizations. Now, the CIO was a much more left-wing organization. It was started by part of, by some of the leaders of the AFL, notably John L. Lewis of the United Mine Workers of America. And the reason the CIO got started was that the AFL organized people by craft. They would organize all the electricians, no matter what company they worked for. But a lot of people fell through the cracks like that. So some more progressive union leaders wanted to create industrial unions where you would organize everybody who worked in the auto industry, so people wouldn't fall through the cracks. That, in a way, harkened back to Joe Hill's idea of one big union that would organize everybody. Later, the CIO split from the AFL and finally later returned and split again. But what I want to talk about is a period when the CIO was a very progressive force in organized labor and enlisted a lot of your favorite folk singers to make records to promote what they were doing. And in this little group of songs, you're going to hear some very familiar people, which I'll come back to and talk about after the set. I want to give you a quick course in acronyms that you're going to hear. One of the things that the CIO did was form a political action committee to help elect progressive candidates to political office, and that was always known as the PAC, or sometimes the PAC, the Political Action Committee of the CIO. And you'll also hear about the NAM, which was the National Association of Manufacturers, who were a force vehemently opposed to any legislation that might benefit labor. So we now are going to hear a few songs that were recorded in support of the CIO.

0: We just heard the song for Bridges, the song for Harry Bridges by the Almanac Singers. It was a single, if you will. It came out around the same time as their album of union songs called Talking Union, but it was not part of the album. And it was probably rushed out because Harry Bridges, the head of the ILWU, the International Longshoremen and Warehouse Workers Union in San Francisco, one of the most progressive of unions, was in a struggle in which there were deportation hearings going on because the government was trying to send him back to his native Australia. So the Almanac Singers seem to have recorded that and rushed it out, and perhaps that contributed to the fact that Harry Bridges was never deported. So good for them. Before that, we heard several songs that were recorded in support of the CIOPAC, Voting Union, and the four-pack nursery rhymes that are all by Pete Seeger, Tom Glazer, Lee Hall, Lee Hayes, and Hallie Falk. And we started with Citizen CIO by Tom Glazer and Josh White.
1: 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Three of our rotating hosts of Folk Radio, Peter, Eli Smith, and myself, Richard Barr, are here bringing it to you. And now, over to Eli.
2: Thank you, Richard. I'd like to play a couple more tracks from an album that Peter and I made several years ago called The Union Makes Us Strong. And this is an album that we made of labor and union songs from various sources from a long time ago, from the last century. A lot of these songs are from a different time, as you've heard. I think those recordings that you just played, Peter, are from your own collection of 78 RPM records. Is that right?
0: Yes, that's right.
2: That's exceptional. I guess you made those transfers and stuff so that we could play them here tonight. That's some rare music, and that's old.
0: Yep.
2: It's from a powerful era of union organizing in this country that I hope is coming back.
0: I hope so, too. I've been kind of encouraged by what I've seen.
1: Starbucks and Amazon.
0: Yeah, cool.
2: Well, let's send this next one out again to the Amazon Workers Union and the Starbucks workers that are unionizing. Here's another song from the great Industrial Workers of the World songwriter Joe Hill. This is a song that he wrote, and it's true. This one is called There Is Power in a Union.

0: There you heard a song called "The Death of Harry Sims," my own rendition of Harry Sims, who was a martyr in the labor movement in the struggle to organize the CIO in the coal fields of Kentucky back in the 1930s. He was actually from New York, Harry Sims. He was a union organizer that had gone to Kentucky to join in the effort to unionize the miners there, and was assassinated by the vigilantes that were working for the mine owners. Before that, we heard Joe Hill's song called "There Is Power in a Union." Peter K. Siegel's singing there on "There's Power in a Union," and mandolin, I should mention, from the great Andy Statman, a lovely rendition of "There Is Power in a Union." And that's from an album that Peter and I made a few years ago called "The Union Makes Us Strong." People can look that up. And Richard, what's up next?
1: Well, I mentioned that Judy Collins's birthday came 4 days ago on the 1st. The late great Pete Seeger was born on May 3rd, two days ago. And so let's have a couple from him, starting with another Joe Hill song, "Casey Jones."
2: Workers on the SB line for strikes at out of call, but Casey Jones, the engineer, he wouldn't strike at all. His boiler, it was leaking, and the driver

0: being good and faithful on the SB line. The worker said to Casey, won't you help us win this strike? But Casey said, let me alone, you'd better take a hike. Well, Casey's wheezy engine ran right off the wheezy track, and Casey hit the river with an awful smack.
1: Casey Jones
0: hit the river bottom.
1: Casey Jones
0: broke his blooming spine.
1: Casey Jones
0: turned into an angel. He got a trip to heaven on the SP line. When Casey got to heaven, way up to that pearly gate, he said, I'm Casey Jones, the guy that pulled the SP freight. You're just the man, said Peter, our musicians are on strike. You can get a job of scabbing anytime you like.
1: Casey Jones
0: got a job in heaven.
1: Casey Jones
0: was doing mighty fine.
1: Casey Jones
0: went scabbing on the angels, just like he did to workers.

0: Two from Pete Seeger. First, Casey Jones by Joe Hill, and then The Banks Are Made of Marble. It's your all-worker union labor show, hosted by Eli Smith, Peter K. Siegel, and me, Richard Barr. And here, now back to Peter K.
1: Thank you, Richard. I have a wonderful little mini set of two songs here that are two of my favorite records, which I'm calling this little mini set Working During Wartime. There are two songs from 1941 and 1942, respectively. The first is Josh White singing Defense Factory Blues from his 1941 album Southern Exposure on the Keynote label. And then Beltline Girl by the Almanac Singers, sung by Bess Lomax Hall from the Dear Mr. President album, also on the Keynote label.

0: You just heard the Almanac Singers singing Beltline Girl from their album Dear Mr. President, sung by Bess Lomax Hawes, and another song about working during wartime, The Defense Factory Blues by Josh White, both on Keynote Records.
1: And you're listening to Folk Radio on WBAI, and tonight's special theme is workers, unions, labor, presented by me, Richard Barr, by Peter K. Siegel, by Eli Smith. And before we go to the next cut, we're wondering if somebody wants to call in and discuss the topic. If you do, the number is 212-209-2877. 212-209-2877.
2: Well, I wanted to ask if anybody out is listening and wants to call in, if they have any personal connection to the old union drives, you know, in the 30s, the CIO, and stuff like that. Or if anybody out there that's listening knows of any contemporary music being made now about the union movement that's happening now, I would love to know more about that. So please do call in.
1: And while we're waiting to see if any calls come in, a song of a miner's wife, Mrs. Clara Sullivan's Letter, words by Malvina Reynolds, and music by Pete Seeger, with Pete on vocal and guitar.
3: Dear Mr. Editor,

0: Ride Cadillac cars and drink like a fool, while our kids like clothes to go to school. Sheriff Combs, he has it fine, he runs the law and owns a mine in Perry County. What operator would go dig coal for even 50 a day on the mine payroll? Why, after work, my man comes in with his wet clothes frozen to his skin. Been digging coal so the world can run and operators can have their fun off Perry County.
1: WBAI, you're on the air.
2: Hello?
3: Can you hear me?
2: Oh, yeah, we can hear you. How's it going?
3: Great. Hi, great. I've been really enjoying the music. You're wonderful for playing all these great old Union songs.
2: Right on. Thank you.
4: Somebody's got to do it.
3: Yeah, somebody sure does, especially now with the Union fights moving forward again. It's an awesome moment. Hopeful moment in all the gloom. Yeah.
4: Okay, well, thanks for that.
1: Thank you
3: You're welcome. Thank you for being there. Great.
1: Thank you.
3: Thanks for the great music. Take care.
1: Thanks.
4: You too.
1: Well, I am going to play a set of songs about conditions in the textile mills of the southern United States. And those mills were also company towns. We'll talk about these on the other side, but you're going to hear a little bit about what it's like to work in a textile mill.
5: When you buy clothes on easy terms, the collector treats

$5 a week is all we get. How in the heck can we live on that? I got a wife and 14 kids. We all have to sleep on two bedsteads. Patches on the bridges.

0: We just heard Jim and Jesse doing Cotton Mill Man, great bluegrass record. Before that, we heard The Weave Room Blues by the Dixon Brothers, recorded in Charlotte, North Carolina in 1936. And prior to that, we heard the Almanac Singers doing the Weaver's Song. That seems to have been recorded at the same session as their General Records sessions that produced the Soil and the Sea records. The one album of 78's about farming songs and one about seafaring songs, but that seems to be an outtake that didn't come out in either of those. And what you can hear on there is clearly it's a duet between Woody Guthrie and Pete Seeger playing harmonica and banjo respectively. And there's a third voice who comes in on the chorus who sounds like Lee Hayes. I'm not sure about that. We started the set of Cotton Mill songs with Dave McCarn, Cotton Mill Colic.
1: 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Be a pal. Help us out. Now back to Eli.
2: Thank you, Richard. And yes, please do help WBAI out if you can. When was the last time you heard a program like this? This is a special place here on WBAI. I'd like to play one now about the grand old champion of labor. That, of course, is Mother Jones, the great Mother Jones. This is a song commemorating her. It's called The Death of Mother Jones. It's not clear who wrote this song. It was first recorded, sort of ironically, by Gene Autry, who became like a right winger later, but it's a wonderful song, and this is my own rendition of The Death of Mother Jones.

0: well, it's going to work.
1: That was one called The Death of Mother Jones, by sung by yours truly, from an album that Peter K. Siegel and I made together several years ago called The Union Makes Us Strong.
2: Very
1: it's quite
2: nice.
1: An obscure track, originally recorded by Gene Autry, The Death of Mother Jones. And if you are listening and are interested, everybody should check out the autobiography of Mother Jones. I read that a while back, and it was an awesome book if you want to know about the early labor movement and those halcyon important years of the American labor movement in the early 20th century. Just a wonderful memoir, the autobiography of Mother Jones. Peter, what's up next?
0: Well, as we're winding down the show, we have a few minutes left, and I'm going to play two songs from the wonderful album Talking Union by the Almanac Singers that came out on Keynote Records. The two songs we're going to hear, the first is Get Thee Behind Me, Satan, sung by the great Lee Hayes, and then Talking Union, sung by the very powerful and wonderful Pete Seeger.

0: Now, if you want higher wages, let me tell you what to do. You got to talk to the workers in the shop with you. You got to build you a union, got to make it strong. But if you all stick together, boys, it won't be long. You get shorter hours, better working conditions, vacations with pay, take your kids to the seashore. It ain't quite this simple, so I better explain just why you got to ride on the union train. Cause if you wait for the boss to raise your pay, we'll all be a-waiting till Judgment Day. We'll all be buried, gone to heaven. St. Peter will be the straw boss then. Now you know you're underpaid, but the boss says you ain't. He speeds up the work till you're about to faint. You may be down and out, but you ain't beaten. You can pass out a leaflet and call a meeting, talk it over, speak your mind, decide to do something about it. Of course, the boss may persuade some poor damn fool to go to your meeting and act like a stool, but you can always tell a stool, though, well, that's a fact. He's got a yaller streak running down his back. He doesn't have to stool. He'll always get along on what he takes out of blind men's cups. You got a union now and you're sitting pretty. Put some of the boys on the steering committee. The boss won't listen when one guy squawks, but he's got to listen when the union talks. He'd better be mighty lonely. Everybody decide to walk out on him. Suppose they're working you so hard it's just outrageous, and they're paying you all starvation wages. You go to the boss and the boss would yell, before I raise your pay, I'd see you all in hell. Well, he's puffing a big cigar, feeling mighty slick, cause he thinks he's got your union licked. Well, he looks out the window and what does he see but 1,000 pickets, and they all agree he's a bastard, unfair slave driver. Bet he beats his wife. Now, boys, you come to the hardest time. The boss will try to bust your picket line. He'll call out the police, the National Guard. They'll tell you it's a crime to have a union card. They'll raid your meeting. They'll hit you on the head. They'll call every one of you a goddamn red, unpatriotic Japanese spies, sabotaging national defense. But out at Ford, here's what they found. And out at Vulti, here's what they found. And out at Alice Chalmers, here's what they found. And down at Bethlehem, here's what they found. That if you don't let red baiting break you up, and if you don't let stool pigeons break you up, and if you don't let vigilantes break you up, and if you don't let race hatred break you up, you'll win. What I mean, take it easy, but take it.
1: That was the great Pete Seeger performing Talking Union from the album of 78 RPM Records by the same name by the Almanac Singers. And before that, we heard another selection from that same album, The Union Train Get Thee Behind Me, Satan, by the Almanac Singers, sung by Lee Hayes. We're coming to the end of our show here. We have Richard is going to have one last wonderful song for us, but on behalf of myself, Peter K. Siegel, and Eli.
2: And me, Richard Barr.
3: Yeah, thank you both. This has been a lot of fun, yeah. And some great music, some of which I hadn't heard before from you guys. We're going to go out, and thanks again for listening. We're going to go back for one last time to the Tribute to Woody Guthrie concert, Carnegie Hall, 1968. Pete Seeger, Judy Collins, Union Maid. Thank you and good night.
4: There once was a union maid. 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
3: 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Begins May 13th. 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
4: Good evening, I'm Paul D'Arienzo with the news. President Donald Trump said Wednesday he's had very good talks with Iran, claiming it's very possible we'll make a deal to open the Strait of Hormuz. Meanwhile, Iranian state media reported explosions on an island in the strait. The media reported the sound came from air defenses intercepting drones. Iran's foreign minister, Araghchi, said Tehran will open the strait if the war ends and sanctions and the blockade are lifted. Meanwhile, in New York, United States Ambassador to the United Nations, Mike Waltz, urged countries to support a U.S.-sponsored resolution demanding Iran halt attacks on shipping and remove its anti-shipping mines from the strait.
5: This should be a simple demand: the removal of mines from an international waterway, that you cannot exact illegal tolls, and we have to ask ourselves, if a country chooses to oppose such a simple proposition, do they really want peace?
4: A previous resolution backed by the United States failed last month after Russia and China used their veto to sink the measure. And in health news, on Thursday, officials around the globe scrambled to track people who may have been exposed to the deadly hantavirus on a cruise ship. Usually spread by rodent droppings, the Andes version appearing on the MV Hondius has killed three passengers. The ship sailed from Argentina and is stuck in mid-Atlantic following the outbreak that began in early April. The island nation of Cape Verde refused permission for the Hondius to dock. World Health Organization Secretary General Dr. Tedros Ghebreyesus.
6: While this is a serious incident, WHO assesses the public health risk as low. Our priorities are to ensure the affected patients receive care, that the remaining passengers on the ship are kept safe and treated with dignity, and to prevent any further spread of the virus.
4: Ghebreyesus said there's low risk of the disease spreading, but indicated international norms are crucial to fighting the outbreak, which has no known cure. And closer to home, Mayor Mamdani announced Thursday seven community organizations across all five boroughs will get $12 million in opioid settlement money to fund rehab programs.
7: We are building on what we know works, what we know saves lives. Today, I am proud to stand here alongside partners in government to announce that we are investing $12 million of the settlement fund secured by AG James to support community-based organizations like Phoenix House.
4: The money is expected to be used to hire 500 recovering addicts as peer counselors in communities throughout the city. The seven groups include Phoenix House at 59, the city's first drug treatment program. The chair of the City Council Committee on Mental Health and Substance Use is member Tiffany Caban. She said the money came from the drug companies that pushed overdose deaths in the city to record highs.
8: Pharmaceutical companies recklessly pushing opioids that they knew would hook people into a cycle of substance use disorder. And the so-called war on drugs, more aptly a war on people who use drugs, criminalized people, struggling and suffering from substance use disorder and whole communities, tearing people apart, destroying lives while ignoring root causes.
4: In neighborhood news, last Saturday was the 54th annual pot legalization march in New York City. Now, with personal possession of Mary Jane legal, it's been renamed cannabis. But on Saturday, another legalization push for psychedelic drugs like psilocybin mushrooms was evident as a parade marched along 6th Avenue, chanting, "What do we want? Mushrooms."
2: What do we want?
9: Mushrooms!
2: When do we want it?
9: No!
2: What do we want?
9: Mushrooms!
2: When do we want it?
9: No!
2: What do we want?
9: Mushrooms!
4: President Trump is a fan, having once offered to try the African psychedelic ibogaine, which is often used in drug treatment. At Union Square, Aaron Kay, known as the Pie Man for throwing pies in the face of right-wing political figures back in the day, said he's been to most of the 54 annual events.
10: Some things have progressed, and some things still remain the same. We're still fighting for prisoners of weed, no matter what. There are still thousands sitting in America's gulags, like it or not. Some of them for possession, some of them for sale. Now they're getting some of them for non-compliance with state regulations.
4: With tens of thousands of Americans in prison for pot in state jails and 3,000 still in federal prison, Kay added, the fight goes on. From New York City, I'm Paul D'Arienzo. 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
11: 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Again, the LSB meeting is Wednesday, May 13th at 7 p.m. The meeting will be held through the Zoom remote meeting service. The LSB meeting, accessible to the public, includes an opportunity for public comment. 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

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And it's going to be nice. It's supposed to rain. I hope it, you know, the weather holds up. That's this Saturday, May 9th. The parade starts at 10 a.m. And yes, Haitian All-Stars has a big float. Once again, shout out to Haïti Nous La Toujours, the Haitian Culture Day Parade. If you're in Brooklyn, this weekend is the place to be. Little Haiti. The 7th annual Haitian Culture Day Parade. Kicking off at 10 a.m. Church Avenue and Nostrand Avenue, Little Haiti, Little Caribbean. The festival kicks off at 12 p.m., 12 noon. At the Flatbush Junction at Hillel Plaza. Theme, of course, this year, We Belong. It's going to be crazy. Make sure you pop out. We're going to have a great time celebrating our culture to all its fullest. Haitian Heritage Month for the month of May. And then immediately after that, I'm going to be doing an after party. You already know the vibe. Drink Lounge. 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

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You already know the vibes. Alright. This Saturday, May 9th, turning 26, 9 p.m. until it's the official after party. Drink Lounge. 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Drink Lounge this Saturday, May 9th. Let's go. We got a lot going on this month. Definitely stay tuned. I'll be dropping a lot of information. As you already know, we're doing, we partnered up with Empowering Saves Lives. Enough is Enough, a national state of an emergency declared regarding violence against women. And so for all my people on Twitch and all my people on YouTube, scan the code right there to register. And this mandate calls for accountability, all right? We are partnering up with Empowering Saves Lives, mandating systemic change and tougher legislation to hold abusers accountable. Honoring the memory of Vice Mayor

Spot Cafe, 333 Elmont Road. It's going down. Once again, for all my people on Twitch, scan to register right there with the barcode on the screen. Big shout out to the founders, Nama Francois, and co-founder Dr. Mona Lisa Ferrari. Once again, empowering saves lives. Enough is enough. National state of emergency declared regarding violence against women. That's Friday,

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and 532 Court. Salute to my brother, Chef Stefan. Shout out to Nadez Pilgrimon. I'm rocking her shirt. Because she is celebrating 1 year of Bunnan. Shout out to Bunnan Restaurant. Shout out to Bunnan Restaurant, the actual spot where you can get some amazing food by Chef Nadez Fleurimont. And I'm very happy to have been a part of the spring kickoff. All right. DJ Manny, the MVP, is taking over, and it's a beautiful vibe. Make sure you check out Bunnan Restaurant. And happy 1 year anniversary to Bunnan Restaurant and the entire staff and crew. Chef Nadez, I see you. Mwawi, mwawi, mwawi. I got a couple more compa joints coming up. And then we're gonna get into this Rabo Dai mix by my brother DJC. You already know the vibes. He's warming up the decks right now. We got Kevin Airplay here early. Shout out to all my mod squad. Welcome. Haitian All-Stars Radio Podcast. 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

Shout out to my brother Devil Man in the place. My squad salute. Keep those emotes going. Keep those channel point rewards going. All my people on Twitch. All my people on YouTube. We just get it started. DJ C's coming.

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Amazing, amazing track. Tune called What You Gonna Tell Them. What You Gonna Tell Them. Rah, rah.

Colin Cavan will be coming to the UBS Arena Saturday, May 30th. I got some Colin Cavan coming up. Stay tuned.

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Once again, y'all, Haitian All-Stars Radio, WBAI 95, 99.5 FM, pardon me.

Yeah, that's going down at the UBS Arena. All right. Make sure you get your tickets. Sepapu Dot. Mr. Sepapu Dot himself. That's going to be Saturday, May 30th.

0: 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Make sure you get your tickets. 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All right. Make sure you tell them Haitian All Star sent you. Make sure you tell them that Hard Hitting Harry sent you. Let's go.
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Yours truly, Hard-Hitting Harry. 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All right. Coming up next, DJ C with a hype Rabodai mix. All right. So get ready to turn it up all the way live. You already know the vibes. It's Haitian All-Stars. 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

c'est moi yo. Vous parlez pour the festival's going down, y'all, this Saturday. 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

0: C'est ça. I fait des odds this weekend, y'all. This weekend I fait des odds, oui. Keep those Haitian flags going. I see you. 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

This Saturday, I'm back at Drink. With a special DJ set celebrating Haitian Heritage Month. Haiti Chérie. You already know how it goes down. C'est ça. This Saturday, May 9th. Yours truly, DJ Hard Hitting Harry. Woy.

TJC in the mix. Raboda. Stay tuned. I got that brand new Okai coming up. Don't go nowhere.

Little Caribbean. And then the Culture Festival kicks off at 12 noon at Hillel. Frenchie Lion, I see you. Miss Yella. Miss Yella has entered the chat.

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not over. We just getting started. And like I said, I'm going to be at the Brooklyn Children's Museum Thursday, May 14th for the Haitian Flag Day celebration. 145 Brooklyn Avenue. And this one is powered by elected officials, New York City elected officials, Haitian elected officials. Shout out to Brooklyn Borough President Antonio Reynoso, District Attorney Eric Gonzalez, Council Member Mercedes Narcisse, Council Member Farrah Lewis, Council Member Chio Say, Council Member Rita Joseph, and Deputy Speaker Natasha Williams. This is all going down at the Brooklyn Children's Museum. Haitian Flag Day celebration. Yours truly, DJ Hard Hit Harry on the ones and twos. It's going down. Scan right there on the screen if you're on Twitch to RSVP. It's a very exclusive event. May is Haitian Heritage Month, and we're doing it big, y'all. DJ C in the mix. Mes amis, mes amis. Wait. Haitian All-Stars.

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0: I got a brand new joint right now that I'm about to play by my brother Okai. I love this one right here. This is like hands down one of my favorites.
1: In flavor, it's the Haitian All-Stars in the mix.
0: And you know I love to play the rara, you know what I'm saying? We're taking it back home to Haiti. Rara. That's that roots music, roots music. And I got another one by J. Lou, the Soundwave. That's my brother as well. I got to play a joint by him. By a joint called Sonia. So keep it locked right here. I got some new music coming up. Thank you, DJ C, for that banging.

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1: 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We're going to run that back.
0: Wasimbo.
1: Run that back real quick, alright? Shout out to my brother Okai Mizik. Somebody say Pulo.

sounds of Okai Music. Yes, man. What you gonna tell them? Sambral Dio. What are we gonna tell them? You know what I mean? Revolutionary music. Big tune, big tune, big tune. Big up to my brother Okai once again. Yes, and you know him from working with the great Sabi Blazin, Okai Music. That's my brother, man. He was a part of the band, too, for Haitian All-Stars. Well, he's been a guest on Haitian All-Stars, but actually, he was a part of Earthman Experience, part of my band as well. Amazing percussionist, amazing drummer, amazing musician, and somebody that I truly, truly, truly respect as an artist. And he's a friend, you know what I mean? Shout out to Mamzelle Nika and the entire family. Alright. Sheila. Zakap Fet Sheila. Fleurimont. The entire Fleurimont family. Let's keep it going, y'all. It's Haitian All Stars Radio, WBAI. 99.5 FM. Sambral Dio, man.

Adebayo. This is Okai, and you're locked into Haitian All-Stars Radio with DJ Hard Hitting Harry. 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

0: 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You heard it first, right here. Right now, I gotta get into this joint right here by my brother J. Lou, the Soundwave. Aye.
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0: Yeah. Chill out, Casino. 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
1: Yeah. Chill out, Casimo.

Once again, y'all, big shout out to Empowering Saves Lives. Enough is enough. National state of emergency declared regarding violence against women going down tonight, Friday, May 8th. L'Espot Cafe, 333 Elmont Road, Elmont Road, Lamont, New York. 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If you're live on Twitch right now or if you're on YouTube. And the goal is demanding leadership, accountability, and systemic reform. Enough is enough. Once again, shout out to Empowering Saves Lives. 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

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Don't forget the Haitian Cultural Day Parade this Saturday, May 9th. 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The Culture Festival kicks off at 12 noon. And this parade is dedicated to our sister who passed away. We are showing love and respect and honor to our beautiful sister, PJ Bojani L. Fleury. Dedicated to Bojani Fleury, a.k.a. PJ, who passed away November 27th. Forever in all of our hearts. Big shout out to Josh and the entire family, the entire Fleury family. We dedicate this weekend's 7th annual parade in loving memory of Bojani L. Fleury. Her sister and her father as well passed away on November 27th. Forever in all of our hearts. We love you, PJ. From the entire Haitian All-Stars family. From the entire Life is Hope family.

sending love to PJ, man. Oh, man, it's still still unreal, you know, still unreal. That was my beautiful queen sister right there. Shout out to Kaziah from WBAI. Shout out to Kaziah. Salute to Kaziah, the entire crew at WBAI. And thank you once again, Max Schmidt, for always getting our show on the air. Thank you, Max, and the entire WBAI staff and crew. And we appreciate all of our listeners, all of our people that tune in all over the world. Thank you so much for the love and support. I want to say thank you to my mod squad, Miss Yella, Devil Man, Kevin Airplay, 1985, Trina Sunshine, Super JB, of course, DJ C. Thank you so much for the mix, the Gabodai mix. And, yeah, man, we out of here. Thank you so much for tuning in.

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2: 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Up next, the Jimmy Dore Show. And as you may or may not know, the Jimmy Dore Show contains frank language. So if you feel you will be offended by such language, we urge you, we demand that you tune away right now and rejoin us in 1 hour for In Other News with Jeff Brady. Got it? All right, you've been warned. Here's Jimmy.

0: We got special guest with us, returning to Douglas McGregor is a popular political commentator and retired U.S. Army colonel who served as senior advisor to the acting Secretary of Defense under President Trump, has served on the board of U.S. Military Academy, and is currently the CEO of Our Country, Our Choice, a media company that aims to unite like-minded Americans. He recently launched a Substack at McGregorWarrior.substack.com. Douglas, thank you for accommodating my schedule, as you always do. I appreciate it, and always appreciate your insight. This is my Judge Napolitano introduction. I hope you.
1: I wondered about that. I was trying to figure it out.
0: Yeah. Yes. So anyway, I'm glad to have you here. I wanted to, of course, go over the news that's all over the place. So I just wanted to, this was from April 28th. It says U.S. spy agencies asked to analyze how Iran might react if Trump were to declare victory and back away from military operations, right? Well, so that was on the 28th of April, and Trump had launched his new, what is it called, the Freedom Flotilla, whatever it's...
1: Project Freedom.
0: Project Freedom, where he was supposed to be escorted, using Navy ships to escort ships through the Strait of Hormuz, but it turns out it didn't work out because... From the Hormuz letter, the cargo ship that Iran attacked one of those cargo ships that were being shepherded through by, and it says the cargo ship attacked by Iran in the Strait of Hormuz yesterday has been identified as a French-owned. It's attempting the U.S.-backed crossing and designated route by Trump with AIS transponders switched off. UKMTO hid the locations to avoid admitting the U.S. route isn't safe. And then Trump, 4 hours later, he canceled Project Freedom after that happened. And I just wanted to, the vessel that was hit by Iran tried to follow the U.S. route through the strait. After the failure, Trump suspended his project. And, well, here it is. Here's Trump saying that based on the request of Pakistan and other countries, the tremendous military success that we have had during the campaign against, sounds like Joe Isuzu, if you're old enough to remember what that means, against the country of Iran. Additionally, the fact that great progress has been made toward a complete and final agreement with representatives of Iran. We have mutually agreed that while the blockade will remain in full force and effect, Project Freedom, the movement of ships through the Strait of Hormuz, will be paused for a short period of time to see whether or not the agreement can be finalized and signed. And that's signed by President Donald Trump. And here's Marco Rubio. Here's him saying on Tuesday what the United States wants.
2: As President Trump has said, and the facts clearly bear out, the United States of America holds all the cards. There is no scenario here in which if they decide to join a ladder of escalation, they wind up getting the last say. But our preference is for these straits to be opened to the way they're supposed to be open, back to the way it was. Anyone can use it, no mines in the water. Nobody paying tolls. That's what we have to get back to, and that's the goal here.
0: So if you don't know what he just said is we had to start a war so we could go back to the way things were before we started the war. It's a genuinely one of the most absurd foreign policy statements I ever heard. And here is kind of like Donald Trump is this is from that Austin Powers movie. This is him trying to get out of the Strait of Hormuz. This is what it kind of looks like. Let me just cover it real quick and we'll get your response. This is from Axios, U.S. and Iran closing in, on a one page memo to end the wars. But then that was from Tuesday. Then today, Trump's surrender deal is immediately dealt a brutal blow. A report that U.S. and Iran are nearing an agreement on a one-page memorandum to end the war was met with almost immediate pushback despite President Donald Trump claiming progress. Iranian officials and the president have been sending a series of chaotic and mixed signals since Trump announced on Monday that he was pausing Project Freedom in the Strait of Hormuz. Early Tuesday, Axios reported that the White House believed it was getting closer to a memorandum of his understanding to end the war and set parameters for nuclear talks. But a senior Iranian parliamentary official threw cold water on the idea. And what he said was Axios's text is America's wish list until it becomes reality. America will not obtain through a failed war what they failed to gain in face-to-face negotiations. Iran has its finger on the trigger and is ready if they do not surrender and grant the necessary concessions, or if they or their devilish hedgehog allies try to act mischievously, we will deliver a harsh and regret-inducing response. So he came back. Here's Trump's latest. This is from today, right? He says, assuming Iran agrees to give what has been agreed to, which is perhaps a big assumption, that already legendary epic fury will be at an end, and the highly effective blockade will allow the Hormuz Strait to be open to all, including Iran. If they don't agree, the bombing starts, and it will be, sadly, at much higher level and intensity than it was before. So let me just get your, what's your response to all this back and forth by Trump and the Iranian officials?
1: I think we elected P.T. Barnum as president.
0: It sounds like it, right?
1: He seems to think that every American is a sucker. Obviously, the Iranians are not suckers. The last thing that I was sent was a message that the Iranian government had directed everyone to evacuate all building, official buildings, government buildings, hotels, other structures. I think they anticipate that the war will begin any time.
0: Now, I've read Larry Johnson's Substack, and he said there's credible reports, but not confirmed at all, that the plan is to start the war again on May 7th, which would be tomorrow. Do you have any information? Can you talk to that?
1: Larry could be right. His source could be right. I was asked earlier today, and I said, I think within 48 hours, something's going to happen. The Iranians have already attacked targets in the United Arab Emirates, which has been a not-so-secret Trojan horse for the Israelis for a long time. I think the air defense networks are up and running. And as I said, the Iranians have already instructed everybody to go below ground and hide out. So my suspicion is it's coming. But is it coming tomorrow or the next day or the next day? I don't know, but it's definitely going to happen. What else can they do, Larry? I mean, this is like Laurel and Hardy is running the State Department on behalf of Trump. It doesn't make any sense. We go from one silly thing to the next. We claim victory every other hour. We tell everyone how many alleged ships have been sunk. I mean, the Iranian Navy didn't have much of a navy to begin with. The Iranian Air Force hasn't really been a significant player since the Shah departed. I mean, none of this stuff matters. It doesn't, it just, it's one unending sort of flow of crap that comes out of the White House. I don't think anybody with a brain is going to believe anything that the White House says anymore.
0: Now I've been pontificating on social media about what would happen if Trump does restart this war and starts hitting civilian targets inside Iran again. What do you think will happen if Trump does restart this war and starts bombing Iran again?
1: Well, I think if you follow this Jeff Currie, he writes excellent work for the Carlyle Group on oil and gas. He's tracking every conceivable trend that you can imagine. He says that by July, we'll have pretty much run through what's left of our petroleum reserve. We'll be close to the bottom of the tank. I think the whole world is in a lot of trouble right now and is running out of petroleum products. This morning, I received a note from a friend in India who says it's $118 a barrel for oil right now in India. And I guess jet fuel is up to $250 a barrel. Surprise, surprise that so many aircraft are sitting on the ground that are not flying. Nobody can afford it. I think we're in a lot of trouble. And, you know, diesel is extremely problematic now to develop. And everybody talks about, we have fracking, but they don't understand that what we frack, we can't actually refine. So we sell the results of the fracking overseas, and then it's refined as a special form of oil into gasoline or something else. You know, we've got 70% of our farmers that say they can't afford to buy fertilizer. We've had a 50% spike in fuel prices across the country. I think we're talking about disaster as it stands now. Now, if we go back to bombing, I think instead of recovering within the next 2 to 3 years, we won't see recovery for at least a decade. And what Curie is saying, and I'm hearing this from many, many people, we're going to head into a global depression if we have another phase of bombing. We won't, right now, we're going into a recession. Our recession is probably going to be very deep, but the world is facing depression as well as famine and a lot of other things. So how much of a catastrophe do you want? You've got a catastrophe already. We're not going to recover from this very quickly. All the tankers that left the Persian Gulf that were full of petroleum and other products, fertilizer and so forth, and aluminum, you name it, they've already arrived. So now we have a permanent disruption if we restart this war. And I see no evidence that we're not going to do it. And it doesn't seem to me that President Trump understands the global consequences of what he's doing.
0: So no one's telling him. I mean, I know that most of the people in the room when he decided to start the war in the first place were against it, except for Hegseth. Even Marco Rubio was against it. The head of the CIA was against it. General Kane, everybody, J.D. Vance, everybody was advising Trump to get. He only listened to Bibi Netanyahu. Do you think he's listening to anybody else now except Bibi?
1: Well, I don't want to rain on your parade, but I think you ought to consider the possibility that these people who claim that they said they were opposed to something may have said something along the lines, well, boss, if that's what you want to do, we got it. We'll go with it. You know, you might think about something else. I'm not sure this is the right move, but you know, I'm with you. I think that's what people said. You know, this business of standing up and telling somebody that's a disastrous idea, don't do it. Nobody does that. When Ian Brenner flew into Baghdad in March of 2003, and he announced, well, whatever else you've heard, forget it. What we're going to do is we're going to dismantle the Iraqi army, dismantle the Iraqi state, dismantle the Iraqi bureaucracy, stand down the police. We're going to rebuild this country from the ground up. It's going to become the first liberal democracy in the Arab world. It's going to be friendly to Israel and all this sort of business. Only one man in the room said, I'm concerned, Mr. Bremer. And he said, what are your concerns? He was a full colonel in the chemical corps. He was the only man that said anything. Everybody else sat there and said, well, you know, okay, this is tough. And Dave Petraeus famously said, well, you know, downsizing is hard to do. And everybody walked out of the meeting. And after the meeting was over, everybody stood around outside and told journalists, oh, I think this is a really bad idea. This is something we shouldn't do. But when it was their turn to stand up and take a firm position, they didn't do it. So I'll be frank with you. I don't believe most of that. I think most of the people in the White House live in fear of Donald Trump. The people that are working over there have told me that. They're afraid of him. He blows up. He doesn't like facts that get in the way of his preferences.
0: And so my theory is that what Iran has promised and what Scott Ritter has also said, that if Trump restarts this war, that they're not going to respond proportionately as they have been so far, that they're going to go for the jugular and they're going to go right after the desalination plants inside the Gulf states. And as we know, that's where 70% of their water comes from, if not more. And so do you think Iran will do that? And will the result of that be the complete desertion of those countries? Because in 72 hours without water, you have a humanitarian crisis. So they're going to, do you think that Iran will do that, hit their desalination plants? And will there be a mass migration from the Gulf states if that happens?
1: The short answer is yes. When this war began, there were 67 million people living from the Iraqi border all the way down to the border with Oman in the Gulf states. Think about that. And Saudi Arabia, 67 million people. I don't know how many people are living there now, but you don't necessarily have to destroy the desalination plants if you've already destroyed the power grid and the source of the power and the oil infrastructure. You can't run a desalination plant on thin air. It needs to be fueled. You have to have power sources. So if you destroy the power sources, it doesn't make any difference. So I think that's exactly what they will do. Now, if we are also attacking their oil infrastructure, their power grid, and their desalinization plants, then I guess the Iranians will respond with the destruction of the desalination plants. But basically, if you don't have power, it doesn't make a great deal of difference.
0: So it's the same outcome either way. If Trump, yeah. So now Trump must know this, no? Or do you think there's a chance he does not know this? And if he does know this, does he just not care? I mean, the Gulf states. Okay, let's just answer that. Let's take it one step at a time. Do you think Trump knows this? And if he doesn't know this, does he don't know this? Does he not care?
1: He may have been told something like this, and he may have said, "I don't believe it," or "I think you are exaggerating." I mean, those kinds of things are quite possible. People that in the Soviet hierarchy, in the Soviet general staff, before they went into Stalin, were always told, "Never tell him how many casualties we sustained. Don't bring it up." So nobody ever said the Soviets had X number of casualties. They only reported German casualties. I mean, you have that kind of atmosphere is what I'm told. You can't go in there and tell him things that he absolutely does not want to hear. And you're still dealing with Roy Cohn's student. And remember what Roy Cohn told him, you know? You attack, attack, attack. You deny, deny, deny. And then whatever happens, you declare victory and take credit for it. So this is not somebody who's predisposed to listen to the hard facts and certainly doesn't want to admit that any decision he took could have been flawed in any way.
0: So I've mentioned this before. Is it not in the Gulf states? The Gulf states must know this, right? So wouldn't they be the one haranguing Trump and getting in his ear about this? Like, hey, we're going to get wiped out if you start this war again and don't do this?
1: Well, the GCC already warned him what could happen, so he's aware of that. But I think what he's told them is, look, we'll come, we'll be back, we'll win this, you'll get everything back, we'll help you rebuild, on and on and on. I think that's what they were told, and I think there's not much they can say in response to that. I think the UAE was a little different than the rest because the UAE has actually encouraged him to do everything in his power to utterly destroy Iran.
0: Is that because the UAE is the closest Gulf state with Israel and Benjamin Netanyahu?
1: Yes.
0: Yeah.
1: Very much so. And you know, they've also signed up for dollar swaps. Remember, they stepped out of OPEC.
0: Correct.
1: Very recently. I think all of these things were part of the deal. We'll rebuild everything. We'll fix everything and so forth. The truth is, you're looking at 10 years. Of total, you know, no recovery for 10 years of this entire region as a result of this war if he goes forward with another massive air and missile campaign. That's a foregone conclusion. Everybody says that. And Larry, we're not going back. The 27-plus bases in the region that are completely destroyed, as the Washington Post has now finally admitted, I guess the CIA told them to tell the truth. As a result of that, we can't rebuild all those things. We don't have the money for it. We can't afford it. And why would anybody living there want us to come back? We've turned ourselves and them into a magnet for attack. We can't defend them. That's been ably demonstrated.
0: And as I've pointed out here on the Jimmy Dore show and said on social media that you would think the people like the money people in the United States, the bankers, the Wall Street people, even Silicon Valley. Now, a great amount of that oil money that comes out of the Gulf states goes directly into our stock market. And now if they get wiped out, they're already not able to make money off oil currently. And so the money that would have gone into our stock market is not going in, which will probably cause some kind of a crash on our stock market soon. And if it's wiped out for 10 years, I guess my question would be, wouldn't the money people and the tech people in the United States, along with the Gulf states, be screaming at Trump? And Do you agree with the scenario I just laid out?
1: I think your scenario in terms of the outcome is accurate, but I don't think you've accurately evaluated the people in Wall Street or in the tech community. What do these people know about military power? What do they know about warfare? The answer is nothing. Okay. And what do they listen to? They listen to Donald Trump. We have the greatest military in the world. We can do anything. There's nobody that can compete. Okay. In some areas, that's going to be true. In a lot of areas, that's not true. They don't understand that with the weapons at our disposal, with the forces that we have, that are really forces that were designed to refight some version of World War II, are not the right answer to the problem that we confront. We can't fix this with military power. I've had people say, oh, you're wrong. The Navy and the Marines, they'll take that straight. They'll occupy it. It's all done. How do you explain to someone that the Iranians don't have to occupy anything? If you move a ship into the strait that they do not want to move through the strait, they're going to pick that up instantaneously thanks to persistent surveillance from space-based intelligence, reconnaissance, and surveillance. That data will be sent instantaneously to missile systems, cruise missiles, tactical ballistic missiles, unmanned systems. Those will be launched, and that ship will be damaged or, if necessary, sunk. They don't understand what's going on. It doesn't have to be a little Iranian man standing on the edge of the waterway with an AK-47 and an RPG telling you to stop. That's not necessary. That's not how this works. We're not prepared to deal with this. We haven't been prepared for this for 30 years. Back in 1997, I published a book called Breaking the Phalanx. It talked about exactly this kind of thing happening, saying your offshore naval power will be driven hundreds of miles away from the shore, because if they come too close, somebody's

0: So now you're dealing with missiles traveling at hypersonic speeds in many cases, and you're dealing with large numbers of them. How do you defend yourself against that? You don't have enough missiles to fire in response to defend yourself. So what does the Navy do? The Navy very intelligently goes out into the sea. It moves 300, 400 miles offshore because it doesn't want to be tanked. But people don't understand this. So they think we can do things we can't.
1: Come see me on tour in Tulsa, Oklahoma City, Atlanta, Raleigh, North Carolina, Spokane, Tacoma, and Levittown, New York. Go to jimmydore.com for a link for tickets. Hey, guess what? Speaking of failed media enterprises, Ben Shapiro at the Daily Wire has fired half his staff in mass layoffs.
2: No.
1: Yeah, because they've lost 85% of their YouTube audience since last year. I wonder why. Maybe Ben Shapiro should come out and tell people, fuck you, you don't get to live in your own neighborhood you grew up in anymore, you asshole, and you shouldn't be able to retire. He should tell them more stuff like that. And he should tell them that the United States needs to be a better ally to Israel as they crack down on our free speech rights and all the stuff and tell students to shut up. And but, you know,
2: never win a debate with an adult. Never
1: win a debate with an adult. But they have lost 85% of their viewers. But the consolation prize is Ben Shapiro's eyebrows have grown 85%. Yeah. They've grown 80% to compensate. Yeah. Isn't that nice?
2: Yeah. Well, he's got a greater eyebrow project.
1: You know, once the rest of his audience has bailed on the Daily Wire, he's going to be a fur-covered wolfman in a Ukrainian zoo where he can finally start making some real money. Am I right? Come on.
2: Guy's got Hitler mustaches for eyebrows.
1: Ben Shapiro, this is from The Wrap. Ben Shapiro's Daily Wire hit with layoffs across numbers of teams, largely from Nashville's headquarters. Ben Shapiro, right-wing media company, confirmed the layoffs, saying that they impacted staffers spanning a number of teams and that the layoffs were largely concentrated at its Nashville headquarters. Today, the Daily Wire made a difficult decision to restructure the organization, which the reason why is because you're a failing enterprise, right? The idea that they were going to be able to make it without Candace Owens is like the idea that TPUSA is going to be able to make it without Charlie Kirk. Okay.
2: I mean, how about that great Snow White that they were supposed to make that never came out? The traditional non-LGBT one.
1: That's right. At the end, he says, we are deeply grateful to those impacted. Their contributions were instrumental in building the Daily Wire into what it is today. What it is today is a failing media empire spiraling in the wrong direction. The statement continued, the cuts were largely concentrated at our Nashville production office as the company has invested in new. They're just switching their focus, Kurt. It's not that no one's watching them anymore because everyone is turned against his favorite country, Israel, which he cares more about than the United States. Over the last year, we have added production staff in D.C., the Northeast, and Florida. This step allows us to focus our resources on the ambitious, this is the double CK, an ambitious slate of new entertainment project. Yeah, we're going to do, you know, now that the old ones have failed, we're going to try new ones. So they're running on fumes and donor money because no one's watching their show.
2: Did you see what happened? They're making an action movie with that guy from Marvel that got run out for beating his girlfriend, and then they picked him up. Then he got brutally injured crashing through a plate glass window because they don't have union safety standards.
1: Oh, no kidding. I didn't know that.
2: Like, we don't like unions here. So, like, the guy's all messed up now from crashing through. It wasn't the fake glass. It was, like, the real glass or something.
1: Just to show Ben Shapiro's gratitude towards the teams, the people he's had to lay off, he has, in a symbol of gratitude for them, he has agreed to do personalized gag answering phone messages for each fired employee.
2: Ben Shapiro is absolutely ridiculous.
1: Candace Owens, who worked at the company until 2024, also commented on the layoffs of her former employer. She hinted that at least 50% of the company staff was affected. Here it is. Hearing that the Daily Wire laid off 50% of their staff today, as much as I am positively despise what their execs put me and my family through, there's a lot of good people that work there and their families feed. They could use our prayers. Okay. All right. These cuts at the Daily Wire are the latest for the company. The last round of layoffs at the media company came in March of 2025. The layoffs at the Daily Wire are just the

0: Latest in the entertainment and media sector, a couple of weeks ago, Disney announced layoffs totaling 1,000 people across Marvel, its PR division, and home entertainment. Axios and Netflix also announced layoffs in March. And Netflix, too? Oh, I thought they were doing so good just a couple of years ago. You know, as long as they don't lay off all the brand new comedians with 15-minute specials of comedy material that they can milk into a half-hour special. Am I right? The Daily Wire is a case study of why personality-driven media companies can't compound. Peak in late 2023, Shapiro's YouTube alone pulled in 170 million monthly views. Daily Wire Plus subscriptions, Nashville studio operations, Berkeley Kids streaming, and an e-commerce arm with razors and chocolates and cigars. The company was running a billion-dollar conservative Disney bet. Then they made the studio bet bigger. That's just what you're talking about, right? The Pentagon cycle.
1: The Pendragon cycle.
0: Pendragon cycle and Arthurian fantasy series of the kind that has bankrupted larger production houses.
1: Yeah.
0: Bentke.
1: They all want Game of Thrones. They all want their own Game of Thrones.
0: Bentke trying to compete with Disney for kids' attention. Daily Wire Plus chasing Netflix. Running a newsroom, a film studio, a children's streaming platform, and a private label consumer goods business simultaneously requires either limitless capital or an extraordinary discipline. Some of it worked. Matt Walsh's Am I Racist was the top grossing documentary of 24, but most of it didn't work.
1: No kidding. I didn't know that was the top grossing documentary of 2024. No kidding.
0: I didn't know it either. In March of 24, they parted ways with Candace Owens. She walked into the open market and built a show that competes with theirs. In fact, blows theirs away. She's the number one audio pod. Today, we have 5.5 million YouTube subscribers and added 10.9 million followers across all her platforms since January 2025, generating roughly 805 million views in that window. Daily Wire converted its biggest distribution asset into its largest competitor. Kind of like what the Young Turks did with this show. Early 2025, co-founder Jeremy Boring stepped down as CEO and launched a solo podcast outside the company he co-founded. Bentke was shuttered the same year the entire team cut. Then the audience math hit Shapiro himself, 170 million monthly YouTube views in late 23 to roughly 22 million in early 25, an 85% collapse in 18 months, another 60,000 subscribers gone in the last 90 days. Layoffhedge.com estimates cumulative workforce reduction above 60% over the past year. Wow. Wow.
1: Why did he call it the Greater Boring Project?
0: No kidding. Tucker Carlson left Fox in 2023. He kept his audience, runs his shop with a fraction of the headcount. Megyn Kelly's network drew 138 million YouTube views in February alone. The personalities figured out they don't need the platform. The platform discovered the opposite, which is what I was telling Chris Hedges all along, and he finally took my advice and started He's killing it now. I told him, you don't need a billionaire funding your voice on independent media, and he figured it out. Daily Wire built a billion-dollar valuation on names that can walk, take the audience with them, and run a competing show from a laptop the next morning. 170 million views to 22 million. The company kept the overhead. The audience left with the people. So Candace Owens tweeted this out. Very good read. I would only add that the Daily Wire also suffered in the end from a Ben Shapiro problem. Any plan to save the company would have had to include him stepping away as the public face of it. That's just the reality. His brand has become toxic to growth. 100%. No kidding.
1: What about Vivek Pastrana as a replacement?
0: How about it? He's going to be the new governor in Ohio, so he can screw over workers even harder. Reports that the Daily Wire has fired half of its staff because no one wants to watch their lame-ass propaganda. Ben Shapiro and the Israeli Wire are reporting financial difficulties and cratering viewership. They were selling Israeli Wire memberships for 50% off. You couldn't pay me to watch that garbage. And there it is. There's Candace Owens giving the sign above his grave. Fantastic.
1: Did you see the New York, I was in the New York Post, I think, about the Jesus phone, which is a phone that blocks pornography or something for Christians. But here's the thing. It's run by Israeli security programs.
0: Oh, no.
1: So basically,
0: kidding.
1: You're just giving Israel your porn viewing habits.
0: And I mean, aren't Zionists the biggest porn producers in the world anyway? They own all the porn.
1: They're on both sides of the game of the war, usually. Yeah.
0: Yeah, there you go. You create the problem and you sell the solution to it. Isn't that that's kind of what they did with the COVID? Fauci invented the virus and then he sold you the vaccine. Isn't it? So that's called
1: a success.
0: That's called a scam. That's called a scam. So Ben Shapiro, good to see him sucking a big bag of dicks.
1: He really is unlikable, isn't he?
0: He may be the most unlikable. He makes Erica Kirk look like a good time.
1: Kyle, when he would do impressions of him, and Kyle's not like really, you know, he doesn't know all the ins and outs of these people like that, but he's just so twerpy. He is. He's got this little twerpy and absolutely. He's the worst, dude. And his eyebrows, I don't know, do whatever with him, but I don't think it's helping.
0: I don't know what do you do? Let's see his eyebrows again. They're there. I don't.
1: Those are his war eyebrows, and now he's back to ceasefire brow. You see his plumage extends when he's under threat from Iran?
0: Yeah, that's what... Russia just banned the dollar from its energy trade with Europe. All future oil and gas deals, Russian rubles or Chinese yuan only. No dollars ever again. So Europe sanctioned Russia to protect the dollar system. Russia just removed the dollar from the European. That is shocking. This is again having major unintended consequences. The international security state and the WEF Davos group thought that they were going to be able to crush Russia and break it up and balkanize it into pieces, and then BlackRock and State Street and Vanguard could buy it up. It didn't happen. In fact, Russia is stronger now than ever before. Putin has got a higher popularity ratings than ever before, 75-80% popularity ratings. And he's closer together with China. And now they're trading oil and not the dollar, which is the worst outcome for the United States, because our whole economy is based on the petrodollar. And when that goes away, our currency devalues, and our ability to print money, if we're no longer the reserve currency of the world, everything's gone. We can't sanction people. We lose all our power, and our economy crashes. So just wherever you'd like to take it, talking about the Ukraine war, the craziness of Europe in general, because they're doubling down. They want more war with Russia. And if you have any ideas on why that is and what's going to happen, go right ahead.
2: Well, just in the last 24 hours, King Charles III, has been speaking in the presence of Donald Trump, and has been making plain his belief, his opinion, that we being Britain and the United States have to stand fast in support of the brave people of Ukraine and the independent status of Ukraine. Now, of course, the citizenry of Ukraine, God help them and God bless them. The ordinary people that have had this descend upon them. But, the Zelensky regime, that being what I mean by Ukraine in this context, the fact that the king, whose sworn duty is to look out for his subjects, to protect the people, to be their last line of defense in many respects. And he's basically getting behind the idea of ongoing war with Russia. Now, I just find that once again, he in this context is again playing out of the worn out playbook. He was invoking, in the aftermath of 9/11, how we came together, with unity. And he was also, playing the greatest hits of Second World War and the First World War, how we stood shoulder to shoulder at that time. It's surely too late for the latest iterations of these people, the monarch in Great Britain, the president of the United States, the president of the European Union. It's too late. Too much has changed and too many people are aware of too much for them to keep on banging these same drums. You know, you invoke 9/11 now and too many people say, yeah, you mean the one that the CIA knew about? You mean the one that, that George W. Bush knew about? You mean the one that Israel knew about in advance? You mean that 9/11? Too many people air those so-called, whatever, conspiracy theories. And you invoke, you know, the Second World War. And by now, too many people say, oh yeah, the one that you mean in the aftermath, there was the Bretton Woods Agreement that pinned the dollar to gold and pinned every other currency then to the dollar. You know, which then set the pattern, you know, towards everything else that has happened in the name of the dollar. You mean World War II, where, you know, it was Britain went to war to liberate Poland, and then by the end of the war, that wasn't even attempted, and Poland was just thrown under the bus. You mean the Second World War, where the communists were handed half of the continent? You mean that Second World War? You mean the Second World War where Operation Paperclip lifted thousands of Nazis, war criminals, out of Germany and transplanted them to America, you know, for the rocket program and into academia and into every walk of American life? Too many people have those responses now. And yet we all still have to sit back and watch the latest monarch of Great Britain and the latest president of the United States of America invoking the greatest hits in expectation of the kind of response they used to get. When are they going to realize that those days are over? That on account of what has happened, the realization that's been made possible by people's exposure to the information that's on the internet, the information that's circulated and discussed endlessly by the alternative / independent media. People know too much. And yet we're still, we've got talk of, you know, the toy soldiers in what remains of the British Army, you know, talking about the necessity for the nation to prepare for war, kinetic war with Russia. The European Union promising 90 billion euros to Ukraine, euros that the people of Europe need and are being denied, but that are promised nonetheless to the Zelensky regime in Ukraine. We all know this stuff, and we're still having to watch these tired acts step out on stage and play the same old, you know, the same old tunes. When are they going to realize that nobody buys it anymore and the show's over?
0: Well, wouldn't that show up in elections then? Wouldn't that show up in the European elections and we would get new leaders? Because I always thought people in Europe were much smarter and more cosmopolitan than people in the United States. Don't they know that when they blew up the Nord Stream pipeline that it negatively affected their economy?
2: Unless and until people realize that if you're offered it as something you can vote for, it's another buttock of the same arse. So people are offered so-called alternatives. It happens all the time, but they are sanctioned alternatives. You know, all across people in good faith think that they can vote their way out of it. They believe in the concept of democracy, and they believe that eventually the right party and the right candidates are going to step forward, and if they can just get them into power, everything will change. You know, that's the last redoubt. As long as that corrupted, rotten system is perpetuated by well-meaning people who think that, finally, that's the party for me. They'll deliver the goods. They'll come through on their promises. They'll stop the population changing, mass uncontrolled immigration. You know, they'll get us out of this, that, and the next thing. They'll stop all the things I'm frightened of. Because people aren't realizing that if it's wearing a suit, it's got on a rosette and it's standing on a soapbox and you're allowed to vote for it, it's part of the problem. It's just the new face of the same problem.
0: So what I hear you saying is that there's no way to vote our way out of this, right? Is that what you're saying?
2: No, that system's been corrupted all the way. Liberals aren't liberal.
0: That's right.
2: Conservatives aren't conservative.
0: Correct.
2: Labour doesn't work.
0: Nope.
2: The Greens aren't green. The Greens are about greed. So
0: how do we get out of this?
2: People have not understood. People say that to me all the time. How do we get out of it? But, you know, it does come back to people understanding certain things. Democracy is not made manifest by voting in an election. That's not democracy. Democracy is people governing themselves, self-governing people. And you only govern yourself if you have the last say on the laws under which you're expected to live. And then if there's a mechanism for manifesting that as a reality, then you've got democracy. Now, in Britain, for 800 years, we had trial by jury, whereby an accused person is brought before a jury of his or her peers. And that jury, whatever, listens to the story they're told and decides, based on their conscience, whether or not they think the person should be convicted or not of whatever breach of legislation has seen them land up in court. But much more importantly than the guilt or innocence of the individual, they are there to weigh up the justice of the legislation, the justice or not of the law that person is being accused of breaking. And moment by moment, with every case, a jury is empowered to check the justice of the law. That's being taken away in Britain. Trial by jury is all but gone. And if you end up in a situation, as we will in Britain, where an administration can write its laws, get them passed because it has a majority or otherwise controls the parliament, and then decides what the punishments will be for anybody breaking that law, and employs the judges that will make the decisions about guilt or innocence, that's textbook tyranny. We in Britain have watched that happen. That's the end of democracy. That is the end of democracy. Voting in elections, that should only be about, having a momentary concern about the makeup of the administration that will look after, that will administer the wishes of the people. So because of what's been done to trial by jury in Britain, for example, we don't have democracy. The people cannot govern themselves, because the only mechanism that manifests that as a reality, which is trial by jury, where the jury, sitting as a little parliament, tests the justice or not of the legislation. Once that's gone, it's a dictatorship. People. So in answer to your question, how do we get out of this? You're not getting out of it by voting, because if you can vote for it, it's one of them.
0: Yeah, that's I had tried to explain that to people, and it's hard to get it over on people. They just can't. In the United States, people just see Trump as the ultimate evil instead of just a continuation of what we all have had. And, they somehow turn a blind eye to Joe Biden forcing experimental medical treatments on people. They turn a blind eye to Joe Biden starting a proxy war with a nuclear power. They turn a blind eye to Joe Biden funding a genocide right in front of our faces. They turned a blind eye to him smashing a union strike. They turned a blind eye to the Democratic Party rigging 3 primaries in a row, so we don't even get a choice. 3 primaries in a row, and the last one, they didn't even bother to have a primary. But anyway, go ahead. You wanted to say.
2: We as a species are watching genocide.
0: I know.
2: The 20th century was supposed to teach all of us that if we so much as smelled the smoke of a potential genocide, we were supposed to shout fire. That was supposed to be the lesson of the 20th century. Don't wait until it's happening. If it's happening, stop it. But don't wait until it's happening. But we are watching a genocide unfold. In Lebanon, Christians in Lebanon are being murdered and dispossessed. in Lebanon, under our gaze. How can they? So, I mean, you know, before you get to things like what about democracy and union strikes being smashed, we have disregarded lesson number one that, as I understood it, we were supposed to get from the 20th century, which is you don't stand by while someone somewhere mows the grass. You don't do that.
0: Right.
2: That's step number one. If we are going to watch a genocide, we've got a president of the United States of America vowing to bomb into the Stone Age a 4,000-year-old civilization, promising that it will never rise again, that civilization, unless he gets his way. J.D. Vance is still saying, oh, well, if the people of Iran will just do what we need them to do, if they'll just go where we want, then it'll be an economic success story. How many times are people going to watch that playbook played by America? After the seven wars in 5 years.
0: Yeah.
2: Libya was promised a bright new future if it wasn't for the Gaddafi regime. Now, what happened there? Well, you know, Gaddafi was sodomized to death with a scaffold pole, and now you can buy slaves in Tripoli for $400. How many people are going to look on at the endless repetition of this, of the use of the same playbook?
0: Look at Syria. Syria now, as we predicted, if you get rid of Assad, they're going to install an Al-Qaeda is going to take over. And that's exactly what happened, except he took off his terrorist garb, but he put on a Brooks Brothers suit, and he's welcomed at Downing Street. He's welcome at the White House. Everybody loves the former chief head chopper of Al-Qaeda in Syria, who's now running that country. But of course, he's working with Israel because that's part of the greater Israel project. And now Israel does control about a third of Syria. So, it's exactly what you're saying.
2: Look at Libya. Look at Iraq. Look at Sudan. Look at Somalia. Look at Afghanistan. One country after another. Look what's happened. It's the same thing that happens every time. You know, Iraq and Saddam Hussein, that had to be taken on because, you know, he was looking at trading oil and other resources in his own currency or without the petrodollar. You know,
0: can't have
2: so
0: that.
2: He was hanged by the neck until he was dead. Look what happened to Muammar Gaddafi. Same thing. He was contemplating stepping out of line.
0: Yeah.
2: Not having a central bank, not playing by the playbook of the Bank for International Settlement, that runs the central banks. He wouldn't do it. So, you know, he ends up, you know, in a drain pipe with a mob. And yet these are the things that have to be, God, it's a long road. But to me, in my lifetime, that we're watching a genocide and excusing it. We're watching a genocide and saying, and listening to people say, well, someone's got to do it.
0: I know. Back to Marco Rubio. According to our friend Furkan, he is visibly panicking. He's literally begging Beijing to step in and save the collapsing economy. Let's listen to what he says.
3: On the first point about the visit, it's fine. I hope the Chinese tell him.
0: Because Trump is scheduled for a visit in just a few days in China. So this is what he's referring to.
3: On the first point about the visit, it's fine. I hope the Chinese tell him what he needs to be told. And that is that what you are doing in the Straits is causing you to be globally isolated. You're the bad guy in this. You guys should not be blowing up ships. You should not be putting mines. You should not be trying to hold hostage the global economy. I hope the Chinese bring, whether it's done privately, but I hope it's done directly, that's the message they deliver to them. As I outlined earlier today, China is an export-driven economy. Okay, I'm not here to speak on behalf of what's in the best interest of China, but it's obvious. China is an export-driven economy. That means they depend on other countries to buy from them. Well, you can't buy from them if you can't ship it there, and you can't buy from them if your economy is being destroyed by what Iran is doing.
0: So just to let you know, China, according to reports, Chinese oil tankers are passing the Strait of Hormuz daily, and the United States hasn't said a word about it. What's your reaction to Marco Rubio and to this report?
4: everything that Marco Rubio said the Chinese should communicate to Iran will be communicated to President Trump when he shows up in Beijing.
0: Yes.
4: Iran isn't going to tell, or rather, China is going to tell the Iranians that President Xi understands exactly what's happening. He knows who started the war and he knows why. And he takes the position, I'm sure, in private. What are you doing? Why are you going to war on behalf of Israel? This makes no sense. This is destructive. That's what President Xi will probably say in private. But otherwise, he's going to give him exactly that message. He's going to say, President Trump, you need to stop this before the entire world economy is destroyed. But he's not going to turn on Iran. Iran is defending itself. He's helping Iran to defend itself. So is Russia. So I think Secretary Rubio has turned everything on its head. And that's not surprising. That's what he's being paid to do, I guess.
0: And do you have any information on this report that Chinese oil takers have been passing through the Strait of Hormuz daily?
4: Well, I don't know about daily, but I know that the Chinese went quickly to the Iranians, and the Iranians made it clear that they would allow all the Chinese tankers to pass through unmolested. By the way, similar arrangements have been made with the Japanese, and similar arrangements are in progress now with the Koreans. And I think we're going to see more and more nations, particularly in Asia, who are sympathetic to Iran's position, who are going to reach similar agreements. That's why Secretary Rubio's comment is not headed in the right direction. It's China that needs to be very straightforward with President Trump. But let me go a little bit further, because people don't understand how important China is. If President Trump thinks he can go to Beijing and make demands and expect President Xi to comply, he's lost his mind. Beijing recently announced that Chinese companies will not observe and abide by U.S. sanctions.
0: Mm-hmm,
4: not on private refiners, certainly not linked to the Iranian oil trade, absolutely will not hinder or limit heavyweight Hengli Petrochemical Refinery Company. This is a sea change in Beijing's relations with Washington. Beijing is normally always trying to accommodate. They tried to accommodate us on tariffs and other things. They're not going to accommodate on energy. China is now tightening its grip on trade with us. They're expanding export controls on critical minerals. They're reinforcing their own supply chains. In addition to cornering Washington on trade, Beijing is also reducing its holdings of our treasuries. They are reallocating their reserves toward harder assets like gold and reducing reliance on U.S. debt. Let me tell you, if he goes there with anything other than an attitude characterized by cordiality and humility, he's going to be embarrassed. He's going to be shown the door pretty quickly.
0: So if what you say happens, if what you say is true, that Korea, Japan, China have a deal with Iran to let those ships go through the Strait of Hormuz, according to Trump, they're going to stop it, right? Do you think that they will? Do you think that that means them attacking China, Korea, and Japan? Do you think that will happen?
4: No, I don't. But I do think you're right. And I think within the next 48 hours, whether it's the 7th of May or the 8th of May, we're going to restart this air and missile campaign. That will, in fact, do the same thing as stopping trade, period, because as soon as the missiles and bombs start to fall and strike targets, that's over. Everyone in the Gulf is going to batten down the hatches and try to ride this thing out. There will be no movement through the Strait of Hormuz. So he'll accomplish his blockade by going back to war. The problem is that that's going to permanently alienate most of the world against us, and especially China.
0: Okay, well, you've been very gracious with your time. I appreciate you accommodating our schedule as always do. And
4: you're back to the Napolitano routine. Huh?
0: We appreciate your insight as always. You have great knowledge, and I appreciate you sharing it with us. And I look forward to talking with you again soon, Douglas McGregor. Thank you very much, sir.
4: Hey, thanks. Good to see you again.
0: Good to see you. Don't freak out. the voices performed today are by the one and only, the inimitable Mike McRae. He can be found at MikeMcRae.com. That's it for this week. You be the best you can be, and I'll keep being me.

0: do not freak out. Freak out.
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4: You know, the towers did not burn up. They turned into powder in midair.
5: That was scary to have this helicopter hovering around.
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7: Welcome to another news. I'm Jeff Brady. In researching for one of the four shows about the 1948 Aztec UFO crash retrieval event in New Mexico, I found the audio of oil businessman Silas Newton describing what a scientist told him about this extraordinary event. Silas is also a geophysicist, and he brought this information about the Aztec UFO event to journalist Frank Scully. And to this day, articles are coughed up by reporters writing the same tired, scripted, debunking screed. To this day, it's been going on that long. The intentional confusion propagated around this 1948 case might be considered a success in terms of keeping it out of general awareness. The Aztec UFO event was chronicled in Frank Scully's 1950 book titled Behind the Flying Saucers. It was followed by a relentless effort launched by the intelligence underworld to discredit the author's sources. Eventually, the Aztec UFO incident faded from the public front burner. The story was revived when William Steinman and Wendell Stevens published the book titled UFO Crash at Aztec, A Well-Kept Secret. That was back in 1986. However, with this book brought a revival of more debunking, threats, and interference. Very shortly, we'll hear from Silas Newton, but in another example of catching a glimpse behind the curtain, we hear part of a presentation from Phil Schneider. As many already know, he was a U.S. government geologist and engineer. He worked in the construction of deep underground military bases. Investigations into his death reveal he was strangled in his motel room or apartment. In his many presentations, Phil disclosed astonishing accounts of what he witnessed while working on underground bases. We hear some key parts of that presentation in the second part of the hour. We go now to hear this rarely heard description of the Aztec UFO event by Silas Newton.
8: In the summer of 1949, while engaged in magnetic research in the Mojave Desert in California, I was driving one day with one of my associates who happens to be rated the top magnetic scientist of the United States. In conversation with this gentleman, I had occasion to mention a report about flying saucers. I said, "Doctor, do you happen to know anything about them?" His answer was startling. He said to me, he said, "I thought about you last week when I came down from Denver to Phoenix. When I passed Aztec, New Mexico, I said to my wife, I wish Cy was here because I would take him out and show him where the first flying saucer landed in the United States. I said, Doctor, do you mean to tell me that one of these ships landed and that the American people don't know anything about it? He said, two telescopes saw this flying saucer or an unidentified ship, and they watched its position on the telescope and estimated approximately where it would land. Within 2 to 3 hours after the landing, Air Force officials reached the flying field at Durango and took off in their search for this object. When they found it, it was in a very rocky, high plateau territory about 16 miles east of Aztec, New Mexico. They immediately threw a guard around it, and about seven of our magnetic group of scientists were called in to examine this strange ship. When we arrived on the ground, we decided that the best thing to do was not to touch it or try to get into it. We studied the ship from a distance for a matter of 2 days. We even went so far as to bombard the ship with cosmic rays, with an idea that if there was any danger to be developed, we wanted to find it out, if possible, before examining the ship at close quarters. Finally, we decided that it was probably safe, as nothing had happened or transpired inside the ship to indicate that there was life therein, and we began a closer examination. Apparently, there was no door to what unquestionably was the cabin. We found a broken porthole of what appeared at first examination to be glass, but on closer examination, we found it was a good deal different from any glass in this country. Finally, we used a large pole and rammed a hole through this portion of the ship. Having done this, we looked into the interior, and there we were able to count 16 bodies of little people that ranged in height from about 36 to 42 inches. We assumed that there must be a door of some kind, so we prodded around with the pole which we had pushed through the opening made through the broken porthole, and on the opposite side from the broken porthole, we found a knob, or a double knob to be exact, on the wall, and when we pushed against that, to our amazement and surprise, what turned out to be the door flew open. This enabled us to get into the ship. We took the little bodies out and laid them on the ground. We examined their clothing. The first thing that struck us was that, so far as style goes, some of the boys said that looks like about 1890 style. We examined the bodies very closely and very carefully. They were normal from every standpoint and had no appearance of being what we call on this planet midgets. They were perfectly normal in their development. The only trouble was that their skin seemed to be charred a very dark chocolate color. About the only thing that we could decide was that this had possibly occurred somewhere in space, and that they had been killed as a result of the breaking of the porthole window. We then began an examination of the ship itself. First, we decided to make complete measurements of the ship from the outside. It was what we would call aluminum colored. From rim to rim of the ship, and the reports that had appeared from time to time in the papers about these strange visitors were and had always been to the effect that they looked like flying saucers. With this ship on the ground, we could not help but be aware of the fact that it looked like a huge saucer, and you might also almost say that there was a cup in it, because the cabin set in an insert in the bottom of the saucer. The overall dimensions of the ship were found to be almost exactly 100 feet in diameter. To be exact, it was 99 and 99 hundredths feet wide. From the outer tip of the wing, which of course was entirely circular, to the bottom of the saucer, measuring in an imaginary line vertically, was 27 inches. The cabin, which was entirely round, was 18 feet across and 72 inches in height. 45 inches of the cabin was exposed above the outer rim of the saucer. The portholes were located at this point. The doctor said that he did not recall at that moment how many portholes there were in their ship, but that there were several. On getting into the ship, he said that their first objective was to decide, if they could, how the ship was propelled. Doctor said that he was among the first to suggest that it probably flew on magnetic lines of force. Some of the boys, he said, suggested that somebody should push some of the buttons on what appeared to be the instrument board. But all agreed that that would be about the worst possible thing to do, because if the ship would start, nobody knew which button to stop, to push to stop it again. So the result was that none of us, he said, touched any button on the instrument board. There were two what doctor called bucket seats sitting in front of the instrument board, and two of the little fellows were sitting there. They had fallen over face down on the instrument board. Now it appeared that this ship, if flying on magnetic lines of force, must have had an automatic type of control, so that when it became in danger and when it did not have available its occupants in a position to operate it, simply settled quietly to Earth. It already having flown into our atmospheric area. Now, none of us could arrive at any conclusion as to when or how this window had broken, or at what possible point in space could these occupants have been killed. The simple facts were that there they were, and we proceeded with the further examination of the interior of the ship. We found some pamphlets or booklets which in all probability dealt with navigation problems. However, we were unable to decipher any of the writing which we judged to be a pictorial type of writing. And all of these booklets were turned over to certain officials of the Air Force, who in turn reported that they were going to have them placed in the hands of men experienced in translating work of this kind. I asked the doctor immediately if he had heard of any success. He said that the latest report, there had been no headway made of any kind in working out a translation of the written subject matter of the booklets. He said there were not any maps, and he said so far as they could determine, there was not an instrument of destruction or any kind of firearms as we know them inside the ship. In studying the matter, Doctor pointed out to me that this, of course, was entirely unnecessary, because if the ship was operated magnetically, it unquestionably had the means by which it could demagnetize any object in its path and thereby disintegrate such an object. This, of course, would be possible both as to human beings on this earth, or for that matter, any form of matter which they came in contact with on this planet. Well, I said, Doctor, what do you make of this whole thing? Where do you think these ships come from? He said, well, of course, we don't know. But, he said, our best thought at the moment is that it's entirely possible that they have flown here from the planet Venus. I asked him why they had decided this. Well, he said, in all the latest research regarding the possibility of life on other planets, it was fairly well agreed among quite a school of thought in astronomical research that the planet Venus could in all possibility sustain life, and that it was much more likely that there was human habitation on the planet Venus than on the planet Mars. Dr. Eaton went so far to say that if there were any human beings on the planet Mars, they would probably be three or four times as large as human beings on this planet. And since these people range in height from about 36 to 42 inches, that of course ruled out, in their judgment, Mars. Day after day, over the period of the next 90 days following this first talk about this spaceship, or as we came to talk of it, this flying saucer, I made it my business on all types of occasions, most of them when I was entirely alone with Doctor, and we were in the midst of research in our magnetic work. I came up with questions at the most inopportune times, because it must be understood that I felt that I owed it to myself to run this thing down to where I could finally decide whether or not this was a true story. I asked Doctor, and in telling my findings, I am not now going to try to follow any sequence of events, but simply recall all that I had to ask and note it here, regardless of its possible order of inquiry. I said, Doctor, how were these ships constructed? He said, well, he said, the outer skin of the ship was what looked like aluminum, but on all the tests so far made, there was nothing that had been found by the scientists and experts who had checked into it to indicate that this was any form of aluminum that we know. He said that on the big ship, two or three men could lift one side of it, but in turn that as many as a dozen of them had crawled up on top of the wing and had made no impression on it whatever. He said that the Air Force, in wanting to move it, found out that they should dismantle it on the ground where they had found it due to its size. And this began a most interesting study. There were no rivets, there were no bolts, there was nothing on the outer skin that would indicate how the ship was put together. After a long study, it was found, however, that the ship was put together in segments, and they fitted in grooves and were pinned together around the base. When the cabin was gotten out of the bottom of the saucer, they found there a circular gear completely encircling the bottom of the ship. And this gear fitted in to a gear that was on the cabin. The whole thing was very ingeniously put together. And there had to be a lot of care taken in breaking it down. After it had been broken down, it was moved to the laboratory, government laboratory at Phoenix. And there it remained for a considerable period of time. The instrument board, to the amazement of Doctor and his brother scientists, was also broken up and all of the inner workings torn apart. This, he said, prevented any further study by them as to the magnetic operation of the ship itself. He regretted this very much, because he said that had they been able to keep it intact for a considerable period, there might have come a time and they might have worked out a plan whereby they could make certain tests as to the different push buttons on the instrument board that would have given them the clues to the magnetic form of combustion developed on the ship itself. I said,

He said that one thing that was outstanding was that their teeth were all perfect. And as near as they could judge from the characteristics and physiology of the bodies, they would be about 35 to 40 years of age, judged by our standards of age of human beings. He said that they all wore the same type of uniform, a dark blue garment, and they had metal buttons. He said it was significant that there was not any insignia of any kind on the collars or on the arms or on the caps of these people. So to all intents and purposes, all of them had the same rank. He said that it might, of course, be possible that they had different ranks among themselves that they were acquainted with, but by our standards of ranking of what we would call Air Force or Army people, there was nothing to indicate who they were nor what they were. In going into the matter of physical possessions on the bodies of the different people, he said that so far as he saw himself, they were very limited, but that there was two or three pieces which he had had access to that might be considered timepieces. And he said it was very interesting to study these timepieces because they seem to do their work or functioning without any attention. He said they were about the size of a silver dollar in diameter and a little bit thicker, and that there were four markings, one at the top and one of what would be at 3 o'clock and 6 o'clock and 9 o'clock. And he said it was suddenly discovered that the inside part of the this what they called a timepiece actually moved, but that it took a full magnetic month for it to complete its circle. Now he said, you know, of course, that a magnetic month is 23 hours and 58 minutes. A magnetic day is 23 hours and 58 minutes. And we found that the time it took to make this complete circumference was over 29 days, and figured out in hours and minutes, totaled exactly that number of magnetic days. He said that there was what appeared to be food on this ship, and that these were little wafers. He said that they fed them to guinea pigs, and they seemed to thrive on them, and that on one occasion, one of these was put into a gallon container of boiling water, and it very quickly boiled over the sides. This was the only evidence of food on the ship. He said there were two containers on the ship that contained water, and on checking this water, they found it to be normal in all respects to our water, except it was about twice as heavy. Doctor recalled to me that there was a water in Norway that was about the weight of this water. As I stated a while ago, I continued to ask questions, and to my surprise, Doctor said, I want you to see these ships. And I said, do you mean ships? And he said, oh yes. He said, we have three of them. In fact, another ship landed near one of the proving grounds in Arizona, and when we got to it, the door was open on this ship, and on looking into it, there were 16 people in it also, and it was evident that they

0: had not been dead more than 2 or 3 hours. I said, how do you determine the presence of these particular ships? He said, well, of course you must understand that in the laboratories and also at Alamogordo and Los Animas and at different parts of the country, we have telescope observers who are 24 hours a day watching the telescope for evidence of objects, ships, flying in the sky. And everything that comes within the range of these telescopes are noted. He said that the dimensions of the 72-foot ship were comparable in degree to those of the 99 hundredths foot ship. And he said, we have decided that their mathematical system is in all probability the same as ours, because mathematical law should follow for all the planets in this solar system. And he said, our reason for thinking this is because we were all struck with the fact that when the measurements of the ship in all of its parts were broken down, we found that they follow what we call the system of nines, whereupon Doctor went to considerable length to explain to me the mathematical system of nines. And he said, we had to decide and conclude from this clue that in all probability they used a system of mathematics similar to ours in this respect. He said, by the way, he said, one of these little ships landed right up above Phoenix in Paradise Valley. And he said, we got out to it in a hurry, and actually one of the little men was about half out of the escape door, or hatch as Doctor called it, and he was dead. The other little fellow, there only being two people on this ship, was sitting in his seat at the control board. This ship was 36 feet in diameter, and the size of the cabin and all the rest of the dimensions balanced out on the same system of nines that had been found in the other ships.
1: That was part of Silas Newton's description of the Aztec UFO event that took place in the spring of 1948. Now for the wild ride, we hear part of a presentation by geologist and engineer Phil Schneider at the 1995 Preparedness Expo. Among many extraordinary claims, you'll hear him make a dire prediction for 2029, very close to the well-known target year of 2030. Let's have a listen.
2: You're in for a treat. Phil Schneider has 17 years experience working in the government black projects. He carried a level 3 security clearance. He's a former government geologist and engineer in the black projects, underground bases at areas 51, S4, and Los Alamos. He's going to expand your mind here this morning. Please welcome Mr. Phil Schneider.
3: I'm Phil Schneider. I spent 17 years in black budget programs, government geologist, as engineer, structural engineer with aerospace applications, self-taught metallurgist, became kind of famous in my own right. Up here I have different artifacts explaining some of them are alien metals that have been produced both on this planet and the confines of outer space that are now used in all stealth aircraft. All stealth aircraft, for instance, all black jets, what you're seeing of black helicopters and the like, the skins and the coatings and the residues that are used predominantly in the aircraft themselves, in the airframes and the rotor blades and the fans, and in some cases in submarines, special titanium hulls, in the Phoenix class submarines now. All this has come from alien technology. 1947 is what the public has been told. Something crashed in the backyard in New Mexico, a place called Roswell, New Mexico. Unfortunately, that's what the public's been told. The military's known about the alien question for the better part of 70 years, and they first saw their glimpse of what was going on as early as 1909 in the American Southwest. Now, Army cavalry evidently were chasing some bandits, and they entered this cave. They were holed up in a cave, and what they found in there was flying discs and little gray guys and all kinds of weird things, and they didn't know how to explain that, and they wrote them down as best they could, and it's been in secret archives ever since. That's up in the, that's in the, down by the Truth of Consequences area of New Mexico. Well, the alien thing is more than just a what I'd call a non-visible threat. We on the surface, first of all information dealing with alien or alien reproduced technology or alien reproduced vehicles or any other kinds of things, well hidden from the American public. Our black budget, for instance, garners $1.023 trillion every 2 years. It's over $500 billion a year. Right now, there are 131 active deep underground military bases in the United States. There's 1,477 of them worldwide. Each one has an average cost of $17 to $19 billion. Each one is built in the site. It'd take a year to 2 years to build each one, and now they're capable of building a couple of them a year with sophisticated methods. My colleague Al Bielek has actually been on some of the high-speed railways, the magneto-leviton trains that connect all the deep underground military bases within the United States. He's been on a Mach 2 train and floats off of a single rail at a 3/4 of an inch off the rail, and is what you'd call high tech. We have nothing like this on the surface. The public basically has been totally lied to. We're considered stupid or even moronic in some cases. It's got to stop. If we're going to gain our country back, we must, and I repeat, must regain, we must instill in our public officials, anybody that goes and does public service, they must tell us the truth. If they cannot do this, then they must be impeached, or they must be removed from office. If this cannot occur, if the truth cannot totally come out, there are reasons for secrecy, for instance, but if the truth cannot totally come out, what's the use in us having anything called freedom? Okay, now I have pictures here that I'm going to show you during the break and artifacts, and I ask you to kind of look at them but not handle them. I have actual crashed retriever metal from Roswell, New Mexico. It's given to me when I was 14 years old. For instance, I've got other things. I've got pieces of titanium, a piece of titanium, a special titanium alloy made for everything from the original SR-71 Blackbird. That's old hat now. F-117A is their old hat now. They're making a whole new class of hypersonic above Mach 5 aircraft that employ extremely modern charged particle beam weapons. They don't even use lasers anymore. Computer-enhanced imaging radar, although it's used in helicopters for public surveillance, computer-enhanced imaging radar, and in satellite technology. The brand new kid on the block is a kind of infrared technology where a satellite 150,000 miles out in a geosynchronous orbit, or not quite geosynchronous orbit, but these spy satellites can literally look in and see a dime on the floor, say on your kitchen floor. They have a resolution factor of 99.999961. This particular piece of metal, I'm going to drop it on the floor here, it'll kind of ring like a bell. You can't break it. withstand temperatures in excess of 7,500 degrees Fahrenheit. It has niobium in it. It also has myrinite in it, element 123. Yeah. Please do. It's in a non-crystalline form. This is just kind of a dripping off of the out of the main crucible. Here's a crystalline example. It's in the scalenohedral crystalline form. We got this from the large grays technology. This is grown in the confines of outer space, which has not quite a super vacuum, but by the way, this is capable of withstanding temperatures in excess of 10,000 degrees Fahrenheit. It's great for certain parts of aircraft. This kind of material I work with on a daily basis. Up here we have a transparency of Groom Lake. Groom Lake is where the infamous Area 51, S4, S2, a CIA base, it was originally a bombing range, a nuclear test site. It was later become the most secret base in the United States. It employs over 18,000 workers who work in shifts of 12 hours at a whack. Most of them work in the cover of darkness, like us. We built out 9 underground military bases there, each with an average capacity, capable of basically a city underground, roughly 4.25 cubic miles hollowed out underground. They have boring machines, for instance. They don't bore. They literally vitrify and melt the rock, deflagrate the rock. It's a very sophisticated laser melting and deflagrating system. It reduces the rock to a powder and then melts the remaining rock as a coating on the inside of the base, so you don't have to use gunite, cements, and other kinds of things like that. That's all old hat now. Technology is just basically the new technology we get is the old hat of the military. I'm going to be real brief about it. I carried a level 1 security clearance, the Rylite 38 Factor. There are very few of us. There's nobody except myself, to my knowledge, talking like this. Nobody. I'm breaking the law. I'm breaking world as well as federal law, coming out and even talking about this to a group of people. I love my country more than I love my life. 2 weeks ago, I was shot in the shoulder. Gory women out, but I was shot in the shoulder up here. I recently have become friends of a retired FBI agent who took me under the wing. He says, "I've never seen a person braver than you." And I said, "Well, there's more coming." Our patriot movement in these United States is going to pick up the ball, and we are going to kick the parasites out. First of all, George Washington and Thomas Jefferson, a few other founding fathers, Patrick Henry to mention a few, all had visions that these United States is going to live 700 years from where they were standing, and that was somewhere around the late 1700s, early 1800s. So you can count this country isn't going to go to a new world order. I believe firmly in constitutional law. I'm not very well skilled in it, and that's my embarrassment. But I'm going to be real blunt about it. The government that is now instilled in ruling over us are ruling as we're serfs and they're the kings and queens. Now, that's a feudal system. That isn't even a democracy. We are now being ruled by an autocracy and a technocracy. In other words, technical knowledge is rules as king with a feudal type system. fuel systems haven't been used in the last 350 years, and they're coming back like gangbusters. If we are complacent, if we do not speak out in droves, and I'm not just talking about me, I'm talking about a bunch of us getting together and getting on the stump and loving our country more than we love our lives, getting on, some of us are going to get killed. I almost got killed a couple of weeks ago. Hadn't been for an FBI, a retired FBI man, to risk his life, his career, everything, put it all on the line, and he didn't know me from Adam. A week prior to that, he listened to one of my tapes I gave up in Post Falls, Idaho, and I'm going to be very blunt about, he said that we need a lot more of you, but unfortunately we're not getting anybody. Well, I was involved in something very controversial, almost totally unbelievable to most of you. Some of you are religious people. I think all religions have a time and a place, and they definitely have a place in America. Now, another thing I want to reach to you is that during the unbelievable part, I was involved in building another base inside of Dulce, New Mexico, which is Los Alamos Laboratory. It's a biological laboratory. On the southwest part of the Archuleta Mesa, we built an underground facility, a better part of 3 cubic miles hollowed out underground. Then to the southwest of that, we were in the process of the early stages of building. We drilled 4 large tunnel-like holes. Some of them ran 2.5 miles under the surface. Number of the original wells or drilling machines that were used were at the rate of up 2 miles a day. It was fairly rapid. The equipment kept coming up broken, so we wanted to go down. We wanted to send somebody down there, a human observer, or human observers in this case, to find out what was going on. Well, to our total surprise, first of all, the government knew all about it. They didn't tell anybody. When I saw Green Beret and Black Beret people encamped inside of our geologist camp, I knew something was up. The gig was up. First of all, I knew all about the alien agenda. I'll explain that in a few minutes. The large alien grays had been encamped there for as best as believed possible about 400 or 500 years. It had been one of their internal bases. And we'd drilled holes right on top of it. All the stinking air, all the black sooty air came right out as soon as the first hole was sunk and all this soot came up. And, well, that's when it all the hell broke loose, really, all started. Anyway, after we drilled all 4 holes, it took about 2 days to drill all 4 of them. And when you build an underground base, you drill 4 basic holes, and then you build, you call stopes or cross-member holes across, and then you use blasting equipment, you know, special blasting equipment by the analyzation of the rock formation, and you literally blast out or tunnel out or deflagrate or melt rock out to build the large rooms that are required for this underground base. Well, in this process, I was lowered down the basket of one of these holes, and about from me to this elderly woman here in the front was sitting a 7-foot-tall alien gray. The stench was worse than the worst garbage can you can imagine. The entity was absolutely horrible. I didn't waste any time. I reached for my pistol. At that time, as an engineer, I didn't have time to carry all the folderol of one of these big submachine guns at all the sea spray and the yellow fruit and all the outer perimeter and inner perimeter security people carried. I carried a little Walther PPK pistol with a 9-shot clip. This is in late August of 1979. Now, you got a regular suit of clothes, you got a regular clothes on, plus you're in almost like a spacesuit environment, and you're reaching for a gun. It's not the easiest thing to do, and then to pop a clip in it and start shooting. I killed two of them. Yes, they're mortal and they do die. However, in the process, one of them did this. All I remember is that he just kind of waved his hand in front of his chest, and the next thing I know, this blue beam hit me and just literally opened me up like a fish. And burnt my fingers right off of me. And it was some form of electrical force, because the kind of like hit being hit by a lightning bolt burned all my toenails off of me. Completely crispy crittered my left foot. Burnt the shoe right off of me. All I remember is the smoking remains, and I'm still conscious, but in and out of. Didn't remember much. And there was a Green Beret that was right behind me, but risked his life. In fact, he died. But he risked his life. He shoved me back in the basket and hit the button and took me up. And I wouldn't be alive talking to you today if it wasn't for him. I'm forever indebted. He lost his life. 66 Secret Service agents, Green Berets, Black Berets, crack troops lost their lives because the government, our United States government, lied, did not tell us anything about the alien threat. There's a war underneath there, and I'm talking dead serious. It's been going on since that time. Since late August of 1979, our military, the Russian military, basically the militaries of the world, have been in constant conflict with the outer space alien. The small gray, the large gray, the reptilians, the whole thing. There are 11 distinct races of aliens. Two are benevolent. One had to leave here in a hurry because their world is under attack, both on the surface as well as underground. They're the Pleiadesians. Maybe some of you are familiar with that. Would some of you raise your hands have heard of Billy Meyer and some of the... very good. About half the group. Well, Billy Meyer is one of these lucky people that they figured, well, he's kind of a simple type. We'll show him everything. Well, these are the benevolent aliens, and they've been here helping us. In fact, I have a picture. Let me reach for it here. I have a picture of one of the aliens been working for the United States Pentagon for the last 58 years. His name is Val Valiant Thor. He's right here. There's my father in the background. This whole place, the ready room of the USS Eldridge, Al Bielicka has probably explained or maybe even shown you this picture. There's a list of some of the notable people in it. They're all the atomic bomb scientists of the day, all the time variant experimentalists of the day, all the top physicists of that particular day. This was in August of 1943. Now, this guy has not changed one iota in 58 years. Started work, he came here, crashed here, whatever. Whether he's under duress or not, he started work for our U.S. Navy and military operations in 1937, either 37 or 38 is what I've been told. So it's for 58 years, this man's been employed, probably under duress. If you don't do as we say, we're just going to use you for alien bait or something. I don't know. But anyway, he basically hasn't changed. He lives for 490 years, is what he says his lifespan is. Now, he is supposedly a semi-benevolent, he's a human-looking type person. He has six fingers and six toes, and he's got one oversized heart, one lung, giant lung. His blood vessels are bigger. He's got copper oxide for blood, similar to an octopus. His brain capacity, 300 centimeters greater than ours. He has a thinking capacity, IQ, if you were to measure it, be totally off the scale, be about a 1200 IQ. He speaks 100 languages fluently, alien as well as others. He's a remarkable person. I had a chance to meet him one time. Now, I'm going to casually mention to you something that's very scary indeed and tell you what the alien agenda is. And it's going to sound very familiar. alien agenda is the complete takeover of this planet, the killing off of 5/6 to 7/8 of the world's population by the year 2029. The U.S. military has known about this for 45 years. They've told no one. As far as I know, I'm the only person standing before a crowd talking about the alien agenda secretively. Okay. Back in 1954, I'll give you a quick overview. There was the created 1954 treaty where Eisenhower signed a pact with the known alien species of the time. There were three at the time. And said that we're going to deal in high technology, but you can take a few head of cattle and a few human beings and you can experiment on them. It's unthinkable. Stuff straight out of the Nazi death camps, and I'm kidding you not, it's plain BS, and it's got to stop. Now, the created 1954 treaty would have been violated. After the great firefight, the alien-human war, I am the only living survivor talking about it worldwide at all. Only one. The other two are in nursing homes in Canada, and the Canadian government refuses to allow any U.S. people, including myself, to talk to them because they are afraid of kidnapping. Probably the reason I got shot to pieces and 11 attempts on my life is I am a direct threat to the entire system. The New World Order, the alien agenda, is one and the same. It's world takeover and the decimation of the population of this planet. Now, I'm going to tell you something a little bit different about the alien species. The bad news ones, there are 9 races of alien populations. To look at a human being as a bag of food. They're not cannibals. They don't eat the flesh and the bones and all that kind of stuff. They use the glandular secretions of animals and human beings as a mixture of the vitamins for their food. They get high off of our adrenal gland substances called adrenal chrome. It's something like cocaine to them. Now, what can we do about it? Right now, if we do nothing, we can do nothing about it, and it'll continue to go on. Basically, we'll be led in the dark, and you'll keep seeing more and more people disappear. Right now, there's 100,000 children, totally unaccountable through FBI archives, cannot be traced anywhere. They haven't been murdered. Nobody's ever seen them. I think they're hauled underneath in some of these bases, and they are summarily done away with, and they are literally eaten. Now, that is a scary thing indeed. And I'm not asking you to believe me in total. I am asking you to seriously do enough homework that you can go out in through the public record, through the congressional records, find out who's voting for what, and go from there.
1: That was part of Phil Schneider's presentation from the Preparedness Expo in 1995. Remember the interview on this show with Dr. Nicholas Corin? He pointed out how alien implant extractor Dr. Roger Lear's observations of the self-assembling nanocircuitry are very similar to the nanotech discovered in the engineered pandemic injections. And 31 years ago, Phil Schneider said, the alien agenda is the complete takeover of this planet and removing 7/8 of the population by 2029. Your comments are welcome. That's going to do it for In Other News. I'm Jeff Brady. Visit InOtherNewsRadio.com for archives and more information about the guests.
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7: 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Coming up next, a very special edition of the Golden Age of Radio. That's right, our residents, Doug Bost and Jeff Ward, are back with a look at stories by Cornell Woolrich, which they have dubbed Cornell Knowledge. Let's hear it, shall we?

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1: Welcome to the golden age of radio. Thank you for joining us. We are Stupnagel and Doug, Jeff Ward and Doug Bost, backbenchers, filling in once again for the great Max Schmid.
2: Tonight, we are going to play four shows adapted from stories by the same writer, Cornell Woolrich. And there was never a show called the Cornell Woolrich Hour, but there kind of should have been. Super prolific writer from the 20s through the 60s. He wrote a lot of stories that were on the radio. His novels were very popular. One of his stories was turned into Rear Window. Another one of his stories really inspired Kill Bill, the Tarantino movie. So
1: didn't it inspire Truffaut first?
2: Yes, but exactly. It inspired Truffaut to make The Bride Wore Black, which Tarantino was inspired by to make Kill Bill. You're right.
1: And then that became Wicked.
2: And so tonight we're going to listen to four stories by Cornell Woolrich, who, by the way, so prolific, like Stephen King or something, like he had a bunch of pseudonyms, including William Irish. So I think you're going to hear William Irish referred to tonight, but it's all Cornell Woolrich stories. And we're going to start with a great one from Suspense.
1: The Black Curtain from December 2nd, 1943. Cary Grant, Lorene Tuttle, Hans Conried et al. This is the first episode sponsored by Roma Wines.
2: How do you spell that?
1: And this is also the first time you will hear a story well calculated to keep you in suspense.
2: This is the first time they said that on the...
1: That's right. And like you say, a great one, a favorite around our house. Suspense, Cornell Woolrich's The Black Curtain.
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6: This is the man in black. Here for Roma Wines to introduce this weekly half hour of Suspense. Tonight in Hollywood, we are honored and happy to have with us one of the entertainment world's most distinguished gentlemen, Mr. Cary Grant. The suspense play which stars Cary Grant and which is produced and directed by William Spear is the exciting and tense bestseller by Cornell Woolrich called The Black Curtain. Suspense is compounded of mystery and suspicion and dangerous adventure. In this series, Roma brings you tales calculated to intrigue you, to stir your nerves, to offer you a precarious situation and then withhold the solution until the last possible moment. And so, with The Black Curtain and with the performance of Cary Grant, we again hope to keep you in suspense.

0: It began, or rather life began again for me, I guess you'd say, that day on that street. My head was pounding terribly. I could hear all the noise and the people milling around. Everything was a jumble at first.
1: Control.
2: I seen it happen, Mr. Policeman. He was running. Boy, he really gave himself a clunk on the beam.
1: All right, son. Now get back there. Everybody back.
0: Oh, my
3: Take
0: head.
3: Take it easy, fellow.
2: His wallet fell out of his pocket, and a big boy grabbed it and ran away.
1: Now back, everybody. Let the doctor through. Give him air here.
0: I'm okay. No, never mind, Doc. I'm okay.
4: Seems to be not much the matter with you, sir.
0: No, I'm all right.
1: I guess I can talk to him now, Doc?
4: Well, go ahead, officer. Just a bad bump on the head, I think. That's right. We can walk all right, can't you?
0: Yeah, I think so.
4: Ah, sure. Here, now let me brush you on.
0: Thanks. Well, I'll be fine. Hey, wait a minute. What am I doing with an overcoat on?
1: All right now, mister. Just so they got it on the blotter. What's your name? Where do you live?
0: Townsend. Frank Townsend. 820 Rutherford Street.
4: You want a cigarette? You're still shaking.
0: Oh, no, thanks. I don't smoke.
4: Well, while we're getting back, then. Drop in at the receiving hospital if you want us to check you off.
0: Yeah, I will.
2: Hey, here's your hat, mister. I found it.
0: Oh, thanks,
1: That's
0: kid.
1: That's all. Now, come on. Move along. Guy's all right. Come on. Oh, well, thanks. I'm sorry about the fellow that got your wallet. Anyway, here's your cigar case, Mr. Townsend. Guy found it right alongside of you.
0: Hey, wait a minute. This isn't my hat. D.N. Those aren't my initials, D.N.
2: Sure, that's your hat. I seen it roll off you when you went down. Try it on. You see? It fits. Looks good.
0: Yeah. But what am I doing with a cigar case? D.N. Same initials as the hat.
2: Don't you even know your own hat, mister?
0: Wait a minute. I'm trying to think. Where is this?
2: What?
0: This street.
1: You're on Tillery Street.
0: Tillery Street? What am I doing on Tillery Street?
2: He's lost.
1: All right now, sir. My suggestion is that you go on home and go lie down. It's cold and starting to snow.
0: No, please, wait a minute. Don't leave me. Tell me. What happened?
1: Why, you slipped on this icy sidewalk. Fell down and hit your head good and hard on the curb. You're out for about 20 minutes
0: Ice on a sidewalk?
1: Well, look at it. That street cleaning department ought to clear away the snow there, too.
0: Snow and ice?
1: Sure, why?
0: Snow? In July?
1: July? Oh, it's December. December 1943.
0: 1943?
1: You better go on home, son. Good night.
0: 1943? December 1943. The last I remember was July 1940. 3 years just gone. Amnesia. A black curtain comes down over your mind. That black curtain had been over mine for 3 years. Where had I been? Who had I been? I hadn't been Frank Townsend. I'd been someone else. D.N. Someone whose initials were D.N. I walked along Tillery Street thinking about it. Those 3 years. I could have been married. I could have been a thief. I could have... Something made me turn around on the street for a moment. That was when I first saw him. Gray eyes. He'd been talking to the cop who took my name. He looked up as I did. And then he started to walk rapidly in my direction. Backed away instinctively. Something about him spelled trouble. He called to me as he came forward.
5: Hey, you, stop! Townsend!
0: Instinctively, I knew I should run, get away from him.
5: Hey, no!
0: I looked back as I rounded the corner. He had a gun in his hand. He raised it. And I turned, ran for my life.
6: 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With this remarkable story, and with Hollywood's distinguished Cary Grant as our star, the Roma Wine Company of Fresno, California, tonight assumes the sponsorship of Suspense, radio's outstanding theater of thrills.
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6: And now it is with pleasure that we bring back to our soundstage Mr. Cary Grant and The Black Curtain, a story well calculated to keep you in suspense.
4: Why was he following me? With a gun. What did Gray Eyes want with me? I must have done something. I beat it down the subway and hid. I had to think it all out carefully. I knew I was on the spot for something. Gray Eyes meant business. What could it be? Who had I been during those last 3 years with that black curtain in front of them? Well, maybe I'd been a gangster, and he was one of a mob that wanted to rub me out. I didn't know. No identification, my wallet stolen. Nothing in my pockets that would help. Just D.N. in the hat. And D.N. on the cigar case. D.N. My head was aching with worry. My stomach had panic in it. I had to find out who I'd been, what I'd done. But how? Where? Tillery Street. That's where I'd been when I woke up. Tillery Street. Well, maybe Gray Eyes would go back there too looking for me. But I had to take that chance. Tillery Street.
9: Yes?
4: Oh, good evening, Pop.
9: Oh, hello there. Couldn't see you under that hat at first.
4: Oh, you know me?
9: Sure. What can I get you, son?
4: Oh, well, you got an evening paper I could look at?
9: Nope. Sorry, never read them. Too much trouble in the world these days, anyhow. Say, how you been? You haven't been around 2 or 3 weeks.
4: Oh, well, I've been kind of busy. Look, Pop.
9: Yeah?
4: I made a bet with a guy that even though you see so many customers, you'd walk right up and give me my full name.
9: Oh. Well, I'm sorry. I don't know it. I don't think I ever heard your name.
4: Oh.
9: But I know your girl.
4: My girl?
9: Mm-hmm.
4: You do, huh?
9: Yeah.
4: Well, now, maybe I can still win my bet if you'll give me her name.
9: Gee, I've heard you mention it. I'd know it if I heard it.
4: What? Well, see if I can steer you a little. Now, is it Mary?
9: No.
4: Alice? Lillian? Margaret.
9: No. Wait a minute. Wait. I know. Ruth. That's it. Ruth.
4: Ruth?
9: Yeah.
4: Well, sure. You got it. Now. What's Ruth's last name?
9: Gee, I don't know her. I know where she lives, though.
4: You do?
9: Yeah. Right across the street. The Tillery Apartments.
4: Well, it's right. But now, what apartment? What's the number of Ruth's apartment?
9: 3C. Apartment 3C. Say, that's pretty good if I do say so. I was only there once, remember? The night I brought the sandwich over.
4: Thanks.
9: Will you win your bet, mister?
4: Huh? Oh, yeah, I think I will.
9: What's your name so I'll know it next time?
4: Oh, I'll tell you tomorrow. I hope.
9: So long.
4: So long, Pop. Thank you. I'll be...
9: What's the matter?
4: Nothing. Nothing. I just tying my shoe. I'd just been going to walk out when I saw him standing across the street, Gray Eyes again. I ducked down behind the store window and watched him. He looked over in my direction and then up and down the street. Oh,
0: He lit a cigarette and strolled down to the corner. The minute he disappeared, I yanked the door open, dashed out, ran across the Tillery Apartments, and went in.
2: Who is it?
0: Ruth?
2: Yes?
0: It's me.
2: Dan! Oh, Danny, where have you been? Get in here. Oh, darling, it's really you. I thought you...
0: Hello, Ruth.
2: Oh, Danny, why did you come here? He's been around here twice today. He may be in the neighborhood right now, for all you know.
0: Who?
2: Oh, well, Flattery, of course.
0: Has he got gray eyes?
2: What? Yeah. Did you ever see a detective that didn't?
0: Oh, I see. Sure.
2: Danny, what's the matter with you? You're acting so strangely.
0: Well, I just want to look at you.
2: You seem so different, so far away. You haven't kissed me.
0: Well, that's easily fixed.
2: Oh, darling, where have you been for 3 weeks?
0: All around. Miss me?
2: You know I did. Oh, Danny, do you think we could get away tonight? I've got $3,000 saved up. We could go to Mexico or South America. We could get married. Mr. and Mrs. Daniel Nearing tour the world.
0: Daniel Nearing? Yeah, and wife.
2: Sounds plenty good to me.
0: You'll never know how good.
2: We'll get out of here tonight. I'll call up and tell him I'm quitting my job. I'll say I'm sick. All my stuff's here. Nothing's out there but a couple of uniforms. I'll make Alma and Franklin a present of those.
0: Alma and Franklin?
2: Don't you bother your pretty head about those two charmers. Maybe they weren't glad when it happened. A couple of vultures. Bye-bye to them. Oh, with you back, Danny. Just think, with my $3,000 we could...
0: Do you think you ought to quit your job?
2: Absolutely, I think so. I was never cut out to be a nurse anyway.
0: I guess you weren't. Any more than I was cut out...
2: Any more than you were meant to be a secretary.
0: That's right. Well, I never wanted to be a secretary. Just drifted into it, I guess. Kind of got on my nerves, especially toward the end. You know, the boss was no cinch to work for.
2: He certainly wasn't. He was a rat. The whole Dietrich bunch are mean, rotten. The whole family.
0: Yeah, that's right.
2: Well, except the old man.
0: Oh, yeah, the old man. I sort of liked him, didn't I?
2: And he loved you, Danny. I think he wished you'd been his son. Poor old man. He's the only reason I've stuck around out there this long.
0: How are things out there?
2: Oh, they've been questioning all of us. They've laid off lately, though, since you... Oh, Danny, don't let's talk any more about it. You're back. That's the main thing. I just want to forget New Jericho and the whole...
0: New Jericho, huh?
2: Yes. Oh, Danny, if only it hadn't happened.
0: What hadn't?
2: You know what. Oh, Danny, what's going to become of you and me?
0: I wish I knew.
2: Danny, get away from that window. Leave that shade down.
0: He's down there.
2: Who?
0: Gray Eyes. He's standing in front of the hydrant. He's coming in here, in the building.
2: Oh, did he see you?
0: Ruth, will you help me?
2: What are you going to do?
0: I'm going to give myself up.
2: No,
0: well, you're... that's better than getting shot at. What can they do to me?
2: You crazy fool, they can send you to the chair.
0: The chair?
2: Well, what do you think happens to a man when he's guilty of murder?
0: Murder? Ruth, listen to me. I'm not a murderer. If the whole world says I committed murder, I say I didn't. The me that's in me says I didn't.
2: I never said you were, Danny. I always said you didn't do it. Off your head and run away.
0: So that's it.
10: All right, Nearing. Open up.
2: Why did you come here, Danny? Why?
0: Wait. We gotta get out of here. How about the fire escape shaft? Dumb waiter.
2: Here.
0: All right, get in. I'll stand on top and work the ropes.
2: I don't think it can hold us both.
0: Got to. Can you hear me?
2: Yes, Danny. Danny, what do we do?
0: We're going back there to New Jericho.
2: New Jericho? No, Danny, don't. Please, for me.
0: Got to. I've got to find out. We're going together.
2: No, Danny, no. I've got the money. We can get out of here and
0: Stop it.
2: Danny, ouch. My arm. You're hurting me.
0: From here on in, we're sticking together. You're going to take me back there. Back where it happened.
2: All right, darling. Crazy, but I'll go wherever you go. I can't lose you again.
0: On the train, Ruth and I said very little to each other. While I hid in the telephone booth at the Pennsylvania station, she'd bought us a couple of cheap overcoats. I sat hunched up in mine, thinking. Ruth had brought along the newspaper clippings. I looked at what they said for the 20th time, trying to see if there was anything there that would help me. Dietrich Slayer's sought, it said. Secretary wanted in brutal slaying at suburban estate. Police are pressing the search for Daniel Nearing, secretary in the employ of the late John Dietrich, 58, member of a well-known local family who was shot and killed in the drawing room of his New Jericho estate on the morning of November the 7th. Nearing disappeared November the 7th, on the morning of which date he is known to have had a bitter quarrel with the deceased. This last was attested to at the inquest by Elma and Franklin Dietrich, widow and brother of the murdered man. Well, I had all the facts now. Wanted for murder. And yet everything that was in me told me that no matter who I'd been, however many memories I'd lost, that I was no killer, that I couldn't have. I had to get into that Dietrich house and stand again in the room in which it had all happened. Maybe something would come back to me. Maybe there would be...

0: Danny. Danny.
1: Over here, Ruth.
0: It's the dark. I couldn't see you. Alma and Franklin just left. They drove down to the village.
1: Did they say anything about you being out here on your day off?
0: Yeah. Alma said something, but I said I had nothing to do in town. And came out to write some letters.
1: Let's go, then.
0: Oh, Danny, I'm scared. Please, let's not stay out here.
1: You said you loved me.
0: I do, Danny, I do. That's why I'm scared. They're only going to the village. They'll be back in half an hour at the most.
1: Go on, open the door, Ruth. Hurry. I've got to see the inside. That room, the place where it happened.
0: It's wrong, Danny. I'm telling you, you're wrong. They'll find you.
1: Open the door, Ruth. Quickly. All right. Now, let's have a look at that room.
0: Please, Danny, please don't. Don't talk about it.
1: So this is where I'm supposed to have murdered John Dietrich, huh?
0: Danny, please.
1: Where was it? Show me exactly where it was, Ruth. I've got to know.
0: It was there. Right there. He was standing by the grandfather's clock when... Oh, are you going crazy, Danny? If they get you, you'll hang.
1: By the clock, huh? You still believe in me, don't you, Ruth?
0: I believe you, Danny, but I'm scared. I love you.
1: Ruth, wait a minute. What's that? Listen.
0: It's only the old man. He's asleep in that room up there. Don't go in there, Danny. You'll wake him.
1: I want to see him.
0: No. No, don't, Danny. He can't help you. You know he's paralyzed and he can't talk.
1: Turn on the light. I want to see him.
0: There, you woke him. It's me, Mr. Dietrich. Ruth. This is Danny. You remember Danny, don't you?
1: Hello, Mr. Dietrich.
0: See how his eyes are shining.
1: Yeah. Was he here when it happened?
0: You know that, Danny. Why do you ask such funny questions? You've been in bed here for 5 years.
1: That mirror. On the wall there. The clock. Look. You can see the grandfather's clock in the other room.
0: What are you getting at, Danny?
1: He could see it. The old man could see the murder through the mirror. Oh, if only he could talk.
0: He can't talk. You scare me, Danny.
1: He saw the man who killed John Dietrich. Look, look. He understands what I'm saying. He's blinking his eyes.
0: Oh, stop torturing him, Danny. Can't you see what you're doing?
1: But he's trying to say something. Look. Look. His eyes are blinking. He's going to help me. Go outside and watch, Ruth. Go on.
0: Now watch out at the entranceway. Be careful, Danny. Please, they'll be back any minute.
1: All right, leave me alone with them.
0: And I'll call if I hear them coming.
1: Look now, Mr. Dietrich. Don't be afraid. I'm going to ask you a question, and you're going to answer me. Are you trying to tell me something about the murder? Now, blink your eyes. Blink twice if you are. And that's it. Once. Twice. That's good. Did you see it happen? Here, in your mirror. Blink once if the answer is no. Twice if the answer is yes. Once. Twice. You did, huh? You saw it. Now then, is the murderer in this house?
0: Danny! Danny, they're coming. Franklin and Alma, get out of here. Hide. Run, Danny, run.
1: Is the murderer in this house? Blink once for no, twice for yes. Yes. In this house.
0: Danny! Danny, they're coming.
1: Wait, wait.

0: Ruth.
1: You'll go to sleep all right. I'm going upstairs, Mrs. Dietrich, now.
2: Good night, Ruth. And take your flashlight with you.
1: Oh, I'm sorry. It was dark on the road tonight.
0: Good night, Ruth.
1: Good night.
2: She's brought him back here with her. Hey, my thing.
0: Who? Dan? Oh, Franklin.
2: Take it easy. If he's here, we'll get him.
0: After the evidence we gave against him at the hearing, I'm frightened. Let's get out of here fast. I'll go to the village for the police.
2: Call the police. No, I'll do it. Hello? Hello? It's too late. It's dead. The wire's cut. Come on, we'll both drive to the village.
0: But he may be waiting for us out by the car.
2: Uh-uh. Oh.
0: What?
2: Yeah.
0: What are you doing there, Franklin?
2: I think I just might need my gun. Come along.
3: The moment they left the house, I made for the old man's room. I called for Ruth, but she was gone. Maybe Franklin and Elma had caught her after she cut the telephone wire, but I couldn't wait. My life was hanging on minutes now. I shot the flashlight on the old man's face. Now, Mr. Dietrich, you're helping me fine. You know I'm trying to save my life, don't you? Now, the murderer. Was it me? Was it me who did it? Me, Danny Nearing. Blink once for no. Once. Once. Oh, you're sure. You're sure it wasn't me? Oh, you're smiling, Mr. Dietrich. Smiling. Now, it was somebody in this house. Then who was it? Oh, can't you make a sound? Help me, you've got to. Was it Elma? Twice for yes, once for no. Once. Not Elma. All right, then. Was it Franklin?
4: Up with the hands, Mary. Up, or you'll never get a trial.
3: Franklin. Look, you've got to listen. You've got to.
2: Shut up and drop that flashlight. Trying to kill the old man, too, huh? The murderer returns to the scene of his crime,
3: huh? You know I didn't kill him.
2: Well, you tell that to the police. Elma will have him here in a couple of minutes. Where's your girlfriend, Ruth?
3: She's not here. I don't know where she went.
2: Never mind. They'll find her. You're a dead duck, Neary. You killed my brother and beat it. What'd you get out of it? That's always puzzled us.
3: You killed your brother, and now you're going to kill me.
2: Well, you've gone nuts, too. Why should I kill my own brother, you idiot?
3: To get his share of the estate and his wife, Alma, amongst other things. But you can't stop with killing me. Someone else knows the truth. The old man saw it in the mirror.
2: Huh?
3: You'll have to kill your own father, too.
2: The old man saw it. How do you know?
3: He told me.
2: Oh, you're lying. He can't talk. He can't even move.
3: He can hear. And he can blink his eyes. Come over here and look.
2: Now, look here. I don't...
3: Ruth!
1: He'll be all right. I heard him. He was going to kill you. Here's the gun, Danny. Take it.
3: Oh, Ruth, you shouldn't have. In another minute, I'm not sure it was Franklin.
1: Oh, Dan, darling, please, let's run for it. They'll be here in a second. It's your last chance. They'll all swear you did it.
3: Not if I can be with the old man another half minute. Mr. Dietrich. Mr. Dietrich. It's Danny again.
1: No, Danny, don't. Don't.
3: Quiet. Tell me, Mr. Dietrich. Was it Franklin? Did Franklin kill your son, John? Blink once if he did. He's afraid. Why are you afraid? Oh, it's this gun. Here, take the gun, Ruth. You take it. He's afraid. I'm not going to hurt you, Mr. Dietrich. What's the matter? Why don't you answer me? Who killed John Dietrich? It wasn't me. It wasn't Elma. It wasn't Franklin. But someone in the house. Was it? Ruth! Ruth! You!
1: I told you not to come. Oh, I love you, Danny. I wanted you. I wouldn't have let them get you.
3: Why, Ruth? Why did you kill him?
1: He was always after me. Wouldn't leave me alone. I hated him. Then that night he came at me, threatened me, said he'd kill me. If he couldn't have me, nobody could. He had a gun, and I got it away from him. He hit the clock. He leaned against it. I thought he'd never fall down and die. It was the day you ran away, and I was crazy. They thought it was you. They started looking. I love you, Danny. I still love you. I begged you not to come back here.
3: Ruth! Put down that gun, Ruth.
1: No. Stand back, Danny. Stay over there. Just want to look at you. I was hoping we could get away together. But you've been through enough, Danny. And all because of me. Now you're clear, Danny.

Well, I guess that's about all there is to tell. I tried to put it all behind me, to resume my life where it left off over 3 years ago. Sometimes when it gets toward evening, I go and walk along Tillery Street. Once in a while, somebody I don't know, will say, "Hello, Danny." And I just say hello and walk on. I don't want to find out anything anymore. I want it all to die away and be still. And it will. All except Ruth. Because somewhere behind that black curtain, I was loved. And loved someone. We must have known a love that I'll never know again.

0: And so closes The Black Curtain, starring Mr. Cary Grant. Tonight's tale of suspense. Our thanks to Cary Grant for his suspenseful performance here tonight. And Mr. Grant wants us to say that he will be listening with you next week at the same hour to Mr. Robert Young in the story called The Night Reveals. Don't forget then, next week, same time, for Robert Young in Suspense.
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2: That was The Black Curtain from Suspense, December 2nd, 1943, with Cary Grant. He just does a great job in that show. Now, Cornell Woolrich wrote a lot of stories. We're going to listen to four of them tonight. Cornell Woolrich loved the word black, and he had great titles. He was really good at coming up with titles for his novels, but he loved the word. I mean, he had The Black Curtain, Bride Wore Black, Black Alibi, The Black Path of Fear, The Black Angel, Rendezvous in Black. One of the movies that was made out of his stories is what we're going to listen to next. The Phantom Lady. Phantom Lady was a movie, I believe, in 1943, was adapted several times for radio. And even though it's a movie that's now being boiled down for this episode we're about to listen to just 30 minutes, this is kind of the best adaptation, partly because Ralph Bellamy is in it. So from September 11th of 1944, from Lady Esther's Screen Guild Players, this is The Phantom Lady.

0: The Lady Esther Screen Guild play tonight, Phantom Lady. The starring players...
1: This is Ralph Bellamy.
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4: And this is David Bruce.

Tonight, Lady Esther presents the Screen Guild Players in Universal Pictures' The Phantom Lady, an exciting study of a psychopathic killer by Cornell Woolrich. It stars Louise Albritton as Carol, Walter Abel as Inspector Burgess, Ralph Bellamy as Jack Marlowe, and David Bruce as Scott Henderson. The Lady Esther Screen Guild Players in Phantom Lady.

0: You see, I was Scott Henderson's secretary, and not that I'd ever have let him guess, but even then I knew I was in love. That morning started like any other morning. I went into Mr. Henderson's office and switched on the dictaphone to see what instructions he'd left for me.
1: Good morning, Kansas.
0: He always called me Kansas.
1: Listen, I won't be in till noon. I got a meeting on the Peabody job.
0: I stood there.
1: So you'd better
0: listening,
1: check
0: glad to take up the morning paper.
1: And get those blue off to him.
0: Mrs. Scott Henderson strangled to death.
1: He's a cinch to
0: police hold well-known engineer.
1: Well, they've revised the Henley bit.
0: I stood there, and the dictaphone ran on, and the sun came flooding
1: job,
0: in the window. And suddenly, all the world was black.
1: Why don't you stop? Why don't you let me go? I'm tired.
2: I'm tired, too. We're all tired, Henderson. All but your wife. She's dead, with your necktie knotted around her throat.
1: I didn't do it. How many times do I have to tell you?
2: All right, let's go over it again. Yesterday, you gave a little cocktail party.
1: That was for Jack Marlowe, my friend. He was sailing for South America.
2: And afterward, you planned to take your wife to dinner and the theater.
1: She wouldn't go. She knew I'd gotten tickets, but she laughed at me. Said she was bored. Said she couldn't stand me anymore.
2: So you went out and had dinner alone. And then you dropped into that little bar.
1: Anselmo's place on 56th. And I got to talking with that girl. The bartender saw us sitting together.
2: The bartender says you were alone.
1: I wasn't. I was sitting with that girl. She was feeling low and so was I. So I asked her to go to the theater with me.
2: And she said she would. So you left together and got into a cab.
1: That's right. Just ask the driver. He'll tell you I was with the girl.
2: The driver says you were alone.
1: He's lying. That girl went to the theater with me. We were in the first row, and the drummer in the orchestra kept smirking at her. That drummer saw her. Why don't you make him talk?
2: The drummer says you were alone.
1: Then what about the singer, Estella Monteiro? She was wearing a hat, a funny hat, the kind you don't see in 100 years. And then she looked down and saw this girl's hat, and, well, she got so mad she could hardly sing.
2: Your companion's hat was a duplicate of hers?
1: That's right. Absolutely the same.
2: Monteiro says there are no hats like hers. Hers are designed and made to order.
1: She's lying. They're all lying. Why are they ganging up on me? Why doesn't somebody tell the truth?
2: Why don't you? Why don't you tell me your girlfriend's name?
1: I've told you I don't know her name. She wanted it like that. Just companions for the evening. No names, no questions, nothing personal.
2: Then all you're sure of is the hat.
1: Oh, it's getting so I'm not sure of anything. I've got to find her, Inspector. I've got to find her.
2: That's right. Or you're going to find your neck in a noose.

0: Yes.
1: Hello, is Miss Carol Richmond there?
0: This is Carol Richmond.
1: One moment, please. Rio de Janeiro calling.
0: Rio.
1: Ready, Rio. Go ahead.
2: Hello, Miss Richmond. This is Jack Marlowe.
0: Mr. Marlowe, you've heard.
2: Just read up the papers down here, but I don't believe it. Scott wouldn't do a thing like that.
0: Of course he wouldn't. But they're holding him. They're trying to save
2: him. Maybe I better hop a plane. I could be home in a couple of days.
0: Oh, no. No, you mustn't. Mr. Henderson says it's your big chance down there. He says you'll be the greatest sculptor in the world.
2: He's my best friend, and he's in trouble.
0: Don't you worry, Mr. Marlowe. We'll work it out. We'll get the truth. Somehow, some way, we'll get the truth. The truth. It all depended on that unknown girl. The girl with the hat. The girl that no one else had seen. But they had seen her. I was sure of that. I was sure that all those witnesses had lied. Someone would have to break them down. Take them one at a time, right from the first. The first. That meant the bartender. And so I went to Anselmo's place.
3: Something for you, miss?
0: Two scotch and sodas, please.
3: Two? You're expecting somebody, miss?
0: Yes. I'm waiting for Scott Henderson. That hit him hard. I could tell by the way he looked, by the way he watched me all night as I sat there at the bar, just staring at him, never saying another word. And when he left at closing time, I followed him. He managed to walk rather slowly at first, almost defiantly, as if he didn't care. And then he went a little faster, and faster, and faster, until he was almost running. And then suddenly he stopped and turned.
3: What do you want? Why do you keep on following me?
0: You have something to tell me.
3: You're wasting your time.
0: You know what's going to happen to him. You can prevent it. Get it off your conscience.
3: Don't ask me. Go ask the guy that gave it to me.
0: Gave you what?
3: Nothing.
0: It was money, wasn't it? Somebody gave you a bribe.
3: I ain't talking, I tell you, and I ain't staying around here either. I'm going to get so far away from here.
0: Look out! He was dead when they picked him up. And all my hopes of getting the truth might have died there with him. Except that next day I had a visitor. Inspector Burgess, who had handled the case against Scott.
4: Miss Richmond, I won't say I did my job poorly. The evidence is taking him to the chair. But, since the trial, I've done a lot of thinking.
0: I think you should have done it before.
4: Only a fool or an innocent man would have stuck to that silly alibi, and Scott's no fool, so maybe he's been telling the truth.
0: Are you trying to say that...
4: Well, officially the case is closed, but unofficially, I'd like to help. How about it?
0: Oh, Inspector Burgess,
4: No, take it easy. We got a lot of work to do. With that bartender gone, I figure that drummer is our best bet now.
0: Yes, maybe. He must have seen the girl. Scott said he smirked at her.
4: Yeah, nasty little character. You can take this report along and read all the dope we've got on him.
0: Reading a report won't make him talk.
4: Now, that's just the beginning. Suppose you rig yourself up like a cheap little dame. You know, tight dress, frizzed hair, lots of rouge and mascara.
0: Oh, I don't get it.
4: You will. You're going to that show tonight. A seat in the first row orchestra on the side where that drummer can't help but notice you.
0: Oh.
4: And when he looks at you, you look right back. And maybe you sort of give him the eye.
0: And maybe he tries to make a date.
4: No maybe about it. If he doesn't, you're slipping.
5: Hiya, baby. Let me have a look at you.
6: What do you know? You really waited.
0: Well, you asked me, didn't you?
6: I sure did. Hey, when you started giving me the eye, I come near falling right in my drums.
0: Oh, I'm just nuts about drums. Mm. And you play swell.
6: Oh, thanks, baby. Oh, by the way, the handle's Cliff. Cliff Milburn.
0: I'm Jeannie.
6: Okay, Jeannie, let's go out and get some drinks, huh?
0: Sure, Cliff. Then maybe later we can go up to your place and sort of have a talk.

0: on, baby. How about a little kiss, huh?
1: Kiss?
0: Why do you think we come up here? You like me, don't you?
1: Oh, I'm sure, Cliff, sure.
0: Oh, it's more like it, Jeannie. Oh, what do you think of my place?
1: Well, it ain't exactly what I expected, Cliff. I mean, with all the dough you make.
0: My dough goes on other things. And a lot of it's going to go on you, too.
1: Honest, Cliff? No kidding?
0: No kidding. I'm going to make you look class, baby. No junk, either, like this dress you got on. This dress is cheesy.
1: Oh, I suppose you don't like my hat, either.
0: I'm going to take you to a carload of hats.
1: Oh, Cliff, you're sweet. Oh, but just imagine you picking out hats for me.
0: Why not? I'm an authority on hats. Sure, I get paid for knowing about hats.
1: Do you, Cliff?
0: The dame is sitting right behind me, right where you were sitting tonight. 500 smackaroos for just looking at a dame and saying I didn't see her.
1: Did she give you that 500, Cliff?
0: Huh?
1: Who gave you that money?
0: The man. I want a cigarette.
1: Later, please, Cliff. What did the man say?
0: He says no matter who asks, I gotta say I didn't. Give me a cigarette.
1: I haven't got it.
0: Oh, sure you have. Right here in your purse.
1: Oh, don't open that, please.
0: Why not? All I want is a cig... Hey. It is paper.
1: Give it to me, Cliff.
0: A police report. It's got my name and all about me. The cops are after me. They sent you here.
1: Oh, no, Cliff, they didn't.
0: Handing me a line saying you liked me. Trying to make me shoot off my mouth. Trying to make... Turn on that light. I can't see. Where are you? Hey, don't go. I won't hurt you. Don't go. Jeannie, come back. Come back, will you? I'm scared.

0: still here, Carol?
1: I'm sure, Inspector. I watched the house from across the way. That's where I phoned you, from that delicatessen. He saw her, Inspector. Somebody bribed him. If we can make him talk,
0: I've got a warrant in my pocket.
1: Here, this is the door.
0: Now stand behind me. Don't take any chances. That's funny. The door's open.
1: And the lights are on.
0: All right, Cliff, you've got company. Come on, Cliff, where are you?
1: Oh, he's gone. My purse, too. He took it with him.
0: He might have gone out the back. There's a flight of steps that...
1: That what? What's wrong?
0: He hasn't gone. He's here on the floor. Behind that chair.
1: All crumpled up. That muffler knotted around his throat.
0: Steady now. I'll have a look.
1: What is it? Is he?
0: Yes, Carol. He's dead. And this time it's no accident.

0: Lady Esther has presented Act One of Phantom Lady, starring David Bruce, Louise Allbritton, Ralph Bellamy, and Walter Abel. In just a moment, we will hear the Lady Esther Screen Guild players in Act Two. But first, a word from our hostess, Lady Esther.
1: Women often come to me and say, I could look just as well as so-and-so if I spend all the time on my face that she does. But is it the time? Is that the answer? Long ago, perhaps it was. But don't you realize that today there is one preparation, one face cream, that will do more for your skin in 30 seconds than the most tedious beauty routine ever accomplished? That cream is Lady Esther Four-Purpose Face Cream. And I promise you this. No matter how rough or coarse your skin may look right now, the very first application of Lady Esther Face Cream will make a wonderful difference. Now, I don't want you to take my word for that. I want you to prove it, to see the difference in your own mirror. And the best way to see it is with my 30-second test. All you do is rub a little Lady Esther Four-Purpose Face Cream on one side of your face, on one cheek. 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Rub the face cream well in on that one cheek and wipe it dry. That's the whole test. But here's what happens. That one side of your face suddenly looks clearer, far fresher and lovelier than the other side. The dry flakes are gone. You touch it, and it's velvet. Now, why this thrilling difference? Why does Lady Esther Four-Purpose Face Cream do so much for your skin? 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First, Lady Esther Face Cream cleans radiantly. 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And fourth, it leaves a wonderful smooth surface for powder to cling to. I certainly hope you can still make my 30-second test tonight. 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

Lady Esther presents the second act of Phantom Lady. Starring Walter Abel as Inspector Burgess, Ralph Bellamy as Jack Marlowe, Louise Albritton as Carol, and David Bruce as Scott Henderson. Carol continues our story.

0: them dead now. Two of them who wouldn't talk anymore. And the time getting so terribly short. I felt so helpless, all alone. But the next day I had a wonderful surprise. Scott's best friend, Jack Marlowe, flew back from Rio. He was so understanding, so kind.
1: This thing has hit you pretty hard, hasn't it, Carol?
0: It's been agony, Mr. Marlowe. If I could only find that woman. One word from her. Yes, I was with him that night. And Scott would walk out a free man.
1: Scott said there were several people who saw her. Have you tried them all?
0: Oh, I tried two of them. Now they're both dead. There's only that singer left now, Estella Monteiro. If she won't talk, I don't know what I'll do.
1: I can tell you. You're going back to Kansas for a while and take a rest from all this.
0: Oh, I can't. Not until that woman's found. I can't think of anything else.
1: You'll wear yourself out.
0: I don't care if it means Scott's life.
1: This is a man's job. Let me handle it.
0: Oh, I'm sorry. I just couldn't sit back.
1: I tell you, I'm afraid for you, Carol.
0: Don't worry about me. Just find that woman. We've got to, Mr. Marlowe. The murderer would kill her if he could ever find her.
1: Yes, I think he would.
0: I suppose he'd kill me, too.
1: Don't say that.
0: Do you think I care? Do you think I'd want to live if Scott, if they... Oh, I'm sorry.
1: It's all right. I know all about it. I used to watch you sitting at your desk, the way you looked at him. I don't think he's ever dreamed that you're in love.
0: His life. That's all that counts now. And it looks so hopeless. Someone, whoever it is, always gets there first. He's so clever.
1: Yes. There's genius behind such audacity.
0: No, not genius, only madness.
1: Madness is a frightening word.
0: What else can you call it? To go on killing... But we will find him, all right. We'll find that woman. We'll work together, Mr. Marlowe, you and I, and Inspector Burgess.
1: Burgess?
0: He's helping unofficially. You don't mind?
1: Mind? Not at all. As a matter of fact, I'm glad to have him.

0: Good idea, Marlowe. You're taking Carol to dinner. She's been running herself ragged on this case.
1: I'll take her to dinner, Inspector, if she ever finishes dressing. She's been in there almost an hour.
0: Oh, well, girls.
1: She's been taking this thing pretty hard, hasn't she?
0: Well, I don't blame her. I thought this case would be a cinch at first. Get the lowdown on everyone, friends, relatives. So I did. Even you, Marlowe. So I knew you were Scott's best friend.
1: I was in mid-ocean when it happened.
0: Oh, that's not important. None of you could have committed those murders.
1: Why not?
0: You're all too normal.
1: You're sure the murderer isn't normal? You know, possibly he's just very clever.
0: Yeah, they're always clever when they're insane.
1: Insane?
0: Paranoiacs. They all have that ego, that abnormal cunning, that contempt for life.
1: You make him sound unbeatable.
0: No, it's just the time element I'm worried about. Scott's only got a couple of weeks.
1: But eventually, you're quite certain you'll catch the murderer?
0: I'll stake my reputation on it.
1: You might lose.
0: Oh, no, I won't lose. I know his type too well. We used to talk about the criminal type. Criminal type, my eye. It's not how a man looks, but how his mind works that makes him a strangler. Someday, we'll train the mind as we train the body. And then they won't need any men like me, and that'll be all right, too. Sorry I'm all wound up tonight. Tired, I guess. You know how it is.
1: Yes. Yes, I think...
0: Oh. Marlowe, what's wrong? Easy now. Let me help you up.
1: I'm all right. Just got a little dizzy, that's all. I've been having these headaches.
0: Headaches?
1: Nothing serious.
2: Well, I'm ready. I said I'm ready. What's the matter? Is anything wrong?
1: Not at all, Candace. We were just talking.
0: Yes, I was telling Marlowe I've got to go to Philadelphia tomorrow.
2: Philadelphia?
0: Just for a day. I'm on a case. And, Carol.
2: Yes?
0: I want you to make me a promise. Don't do anything until I get back.
2: I suppose I should have listened to him, but I couldn't. I just couldn't sit by and wait a whole day. I thought maybe there was one person left who could tell me the truth. Estella Monteiro, the girl on the show. She would talk to me, one woman to another. So early next morning, I went to her hotel and...
3: Well, I'm very sorry Miss Monteiro is gone.
2: Gone? Are you sure?
3: Her show closed last night. We're just shipping her baggage out now. It's piled up over there in the lobby.
2: Oh, thanks anyway. Excuse me. Is that hers too? That hat box?
3: Oh, yes, that's hers.
2: You're sure? You're absolutely sure?
3: Why, of course. She has all her hats made by Madame Katisha.
2: It was true. Katisha had made that hat. That one that Miss Monteiro had worn on the show. She had made that hat and a duplicate. I finally forced her to admit it. For Miss Anne Terry, Hillhaven, Long Island. Jack, Mr. Marlowe, drove me down. And all the way we kept asking each other, if Miss Terry had spent that evening with Scott, why hadn't she come forward to save his life? And then at last we had the answer. From Miss Terry's nurse.
4: She's been very ill for weeks. Quite irrational. It often happens in these cases of shock.
2: Shock?
4: Yes, her fiancé died just before their wedding. He was sick only 2 days.
1: Oh, that's too bad.
4: She seemed to take it rather well at first. Until that day she went into town. She didn't come back till late that night.
2: That may have been the night she met with Scott. If we could just talk to her.
1: Carol, if she's irrational.
2: Oh, that's right. Wouldn't help. Nurse, could we see Miss Terry's hats?
4: Why, of course. They're all here in this closet.
2: At least if we could find the hat, we could prove that Scott was telling the truth. Then maybe they...
4: Yes, miss?
2: The hat. There it is on the shelf. I was so terribly happy all the way back to town. But Jack, Mr. Marlowe, was acting strangely. Sort of dazed and confused. He said he was having one of his headaches. And when we got to his place, he stretched out on the divan and closed his eyes. After a while, he seemed to be asleep.
4: So I tiptoed into the bedroom to freshen up a bit. I remember I was looking for a comb. I opened the top dresser drawer and it was there, lying in the drawer. The purse I'd lost at Cliff Milburn's place. I knew now. I knew who had murdered Cliff. I knew who had murdered Scott Henderson's wife. For a moment, I stood there frozen, terrified. And then...
0: Carol! Carol, what are you doing?
4: Just freshening up a bit. I'm coming right out. There, don't I look better? I thought you were asleep.
1: That light, it hurts my eyes. Turn it off, please.
4: Of course.
1: My tie feels like it's choking me. Mind if I take it off?
4: No.
1: Thanks. You opened the dresser drawer, didn't you, Cal?
4: No.
1: Yes. You saw what was there, the purse.
4: Oh, please. Please, let's not talk about it now. We can meet tomorrow. Getting late, I ought to go.
1: It's no use, Carol. The door is locked.
4: Locked? You did kill her. You did.
1: Burgess thinks I was on the boat. He doesn't know I got off before it sailed. She'd promised to go away with me. When I went back to get her, she laughed. She kept on laughing. I had to stop her.
4: You killed her. And you let them blame Scott.
1: What should I do? Give up my life, my work?
4: You let them blame Scott.
1: What's his life beside mine? A stupid engineer working in sewers, drain pipes, muck.
4: You did it all. You bribed that bartender and Cliff Milburn.
1: And then I flew to Havana and caught the boat there. Don't you think I was rather brilliant?
4: I think you're mad.
1: Don't say that. Don't say it, do you hear?
4: You're mad. You're sick. Those headaches of yours, they're all part of it, aren't they?
1: I didn't want to hurt you, Candace. I tried to warn you. You wouldn't listen. And now...
4: No.
1: You're the only one who knows. The only one...
5: Open up, Marlowe, open up!
1: Burgess.
5: Come on, Marlowe, I know you're in there. I've been trailing you all day.
1: You couldn't. Clever, smart.
5: All right, if I have to break it down.
1: That noise. Make him stop. My head. Everything's spinning. Make him stop. I can't stand it. Make him stop. Make him.

0: It's all over now. Scott has been cleared and we're back on the job. The same old job, the same old routine. The same old boss who doesn't dream his secretary is in love. So I start the day like any other. That means the dictaphone to get my instructions for the morning.
1: Hello, Candace. I won't be in today. I've got a lot of important things to tend to down at City Hall.
0: Well, that's that.
1: Don't hang up yet. I think I'm going to need you tonight. About 6:30 for dinner.
0: What?
1: 8:30 for the theater. Oh. And after that, on to dance and have some fun.
0: Oh, Scott.
1: I mean it, Candace. Tonight, tomorrow night, and the night after that, and every night, and every night, and every night, and every night.

0: Thank you, Ralph Bellamy, Walter Abel, and David Bruce. And a very special bow to you, Louise Albritton, for stepping in on a moment's notice when Ella Raines was taken ill.
1: Well, I'm sure anyone would have been glad to do the same thing, Mr. Bradley, for two reasons. To help out a friend, and because it's always a privilege to appear with the Lady Esther Screen Guild players. We all know the wonderful work being done by the Motion Picture Relief Fund and its country house and clinic, a work made largely possible by this radio program.
0: Next week, the Lady Esther Screen Guild players will present the Oxbow Incident. It will star William Ives, Harry Davenport, and Edward Arnold. Be sure to listen. Louise Albritton and David Bruce appeared through the courtesy of Universal Pictures, producers of the Mary Monahans. Ralph Bellamy appeared through the courtesy of Charles R. Rogers Productions and is currently working in their picture, High Among the Stars. This is Truman Bradley speaking for Lady Esther, saying thank you and good night. This is CBS, the Columbia Broadcasting System.
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3: This is the Golden Age Radio on WBAI New York. I'm Doug Boss.
2: I'm Jeff Ward. We are going to swing back to suspense. There are very many suspense episodes written by Cornell Woolrich and or William Irish.
3: William Irish, yeah. Very successful person professionally. And when you read a little about him, apparently he just had a kind of miserable life. He tried to make it in Hollywood as a screenwriter and it didn't work out. He lived his last years with his mother, and then his mother died and he lived in a hotel. His loneliness just sounds horrendous. And yet he kept writing, and his stories, you can't put them down. He wrote some great novels, great stories. The third of our four Cornell Woolrich stories stars the great Agnes Moorehead.
2: And boy, is she great in this. Along with Howard Duff, a few months before his debut as Sam Spade.
3: And also Joseph Kearns, who you might know from 100,000,000 radio shows that he did.
2: We should do a theme program with the four shows that he was not in.
3: What's great about this episode is it's kind of a comedy, and yet it's got a lot of suspense to it.
2: Postmortem, April 4th, 1946, on Suspense.
0: Roma Wines present
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0: 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Yes, right now a glassful would be very pleasant, as Roma Wines bring you Agnes Moorehead in a remarkable tale of
4: suspense. Up with the buttercups, come on, get up, here comes the sun. Good morning, darling.
5: Stephen, you goose.
4: Ah, your coffee, madame.
5: My stars and crown, I wish you wouldn't insist on my having coffee in bed. Stephen, it makes me feel like a loose character, just like the old days when I was in the theater.
4: Coffee in bed, then a long soak in the tub under the sun lamp. That's old Doc Archer's prescription for those aches and pains of yours.
5: I haven't any aches and pains for weeks now.
4: There, that proves it. You can't afford to stop the treatment now. Besides, you look beautiful with a suntan.
5: Well, if that's the case, have some coffee with me?
4: Oh, I'm sorry, it's 9 o'clock.
5: Well, that train doesn't leave till 9:22.
4: Ah, but the early bird gets the seat, my precious. Well, I'll just start the water running and set up the lamp.
5: Oh, you needn't go to all that bother.
4: How do you like your water this morning? Warm, lukewarm, hot?
5: Warm.
4: I'm setting the lamp for 10 minutes. Mind you don't take too much now.
5: All right, dear, all right, all right.
4: Now, if you get in the bath, just as you hear me close the front door, you'll get just the right amount of sunshine.
5: Oh, really, Stephen?
4: Now, where's my goodbye kiss?
5: Stephen, I... Goodbye, Stephen.
4: Goodbye. Up with the buttercups, come on, get up, get up. Here comes the sun.
5: Up with my bare hair.
6: I forgot my wallet. I put it in my bathrobe pocket on the inside of the door.
5: Well, I'll hand it out to you.
6: No. You stay where you are. I'll just reach around and get it.
5: Stephen, don't open that door. The lamp, Stephen. Now see what you've done.
6: Gosh, I hope it didn't break. These things are expensive. Hey, you didn't even have it turned on.
5: I turned it off so you could hear me. That timer on it makes so much noise.
6: Well, no harm done, I guess. Well, I've got everything now. Sorry to disturb you, darling.
5: You better hurry. You will miss that train.
6: Bye-bye, darling. Be good.
5: Come on, get out of here.
6: Okay, Butch. Oh, if I had the wings of an angel.
5: Oh, now what? All right, I'm coming. Oh, well, you don't have to burn up the battery. Get my robe. Oh.
7: Mrs. Mead?
5: Oh, I don't want any today. What? What was that you called me?
7: Are you Mrs. Josephine Mead?
5: Well, I was. My name is Archer now. I've remarried. What was it?
7: This is the place, fellas.
8: Hold everything. We're coming.
5: Well, who are those men? Who are you?
6: Oh, does she know yet?
8: Oh, hold that, will you, Mrs. Mead?
5: All right, fine.
8: Now, let's try another one inside. Maybe in the kitchen. Yeah. Yes. What were you doing, fixing breakfast for your husband?
7: I'll put the camera away. Can't you think she doesn't know yet?
6: She don't know yet.
8: Haven't you been listening to the radio, Mrs. Mead?
5: Oh, no, a tube's burned out. Why?
6: She really don't know yet.
5: Well, for heaven's sake, will you tell me what it is?
7: Well, aren't you going to ask us in?
5: Well, I shouldn't.
7: Why, that's very kind.
5: Put the camera over there.
8: Now, your husband, ma'am.
5: He just left the house. Has something happened to him?
8: No. We got news for you, Mrs. Mead.
5: I wish you'd stop calling me Mrs. Mead. My name is Archer now. I explained that to this man here.
7: Westcott's my name. Paul Westcott. I'm from the Evening Bulletin.
5: Oh, you're a newspaper man.
7: Yep.
5: Oh, my stars and ground. I haven't been interviewed by the press since I opened in Bright Eyes in New Haven. Oh, 20 years ago.
6: You were an actress.
5: Well, I gave up my career after I married Mrs. Mead. I often thought I might go back to the theater, but things didn't work out that way.
7: Yeah, well, that's very interesting, Mrs. Archer, but about the news we were going to tell you.
6: Oh, don't tell her. Make a guess.
5: Oh, please, let me...
7: Can't you guess?
5: No, and I wish you'd...
7: Well, I'll give you a hint. It's the day the Derby has run off.
5: Derby?
7: Now, can't you guess why we're here? Your horses come in first.
5: Oh, you must have the wrong party. I don't own any horse.
8: Oh, no.
7: Don't you understand? The news just came over the ticker from London. You're one of the three Americans to hold a ticket on Ravenel in the sweepstakes.
5: Oh, there must be some mistake.
8: Don't you understand? You've won $150,000.
5: $150,000? Oh, my stars and crowns.
6: What's the matter?
5: What?
6: Don't that make you happy?
8: Boy, what a caption. Housewife wins sweepstakes. Must be mistake, she said.
5: Oh, no. There really must be some mistake somewhere. It must be somebody else with the same name. You see, I haven't any ticket on I haven't any ticket at all.
7: Well, sure, you must have. Where'd they get your name and address from otherwise? They don't just make them up out of thin air. What are you trying to do, kid?
5: Oh, well, now, wait a minute. You say the winning ticket is in the name of Mead?
7: Yes, Mrs. Josephine Mead. You said that was your name.
5: Well, then it must have been my late husband who bought the ticket.
7: Huh?
5: You see, the Hawthins is my name, and I stayed on here after I lost Harry and after my marriage to Mr. Archer.
7: Oh, yeah, then that's right. Mead bought the sweepstakes ticket in your name. Anyway, you're the winner.
5: But I don't even have the ticket.
8: You don't have...
7: You mean it's lost?
5: Well, I never even knew he bought one till now. He never said a word to me about it.
6: Gee, you better look around good and see if you can find it.
8: Yeah, you can't collect the money without it.
7: Have you any of your late husband's effects around the house, Mrs. Archer?
5: No, they've all been disposed of. But I went through everything very carefully. If there had been anything there, even sewn into the lining of one of his suits, I'd have found it.
7: I think, Mrs. Archer, if your late husband never told you about it, he must have been intending to surprise you in case it won anything. So he would have put it somewhere where you wouldn't be likely to find it, wouldn't he?
5: Well, he would in any case. I didn't approve of his gambling.
7: All right, Miss Archer, now think hard. Wasn't there a suit he didn't wear very much? One you might not have sent out since the ticket was bought? Put away in mothballs, maybe?
5: Well, there was his dark blue.
6: Dark blue.
5: He'd only worn that once or twice. I never looked there. You see, I sent all his other clothes to the Russian War Relief, but the dark blue was in such good condition, it's practically new, Mr. West.
7: Oh, that's where that ticket is. I'll bet any amount it's in that dark blue suit. Let's have a look right now.
5: Well, I'm afraid that's not possible.
6: Not possible.
7: Oh, really, Mrs. Archer?
5: Because that's the suit Mr. Mead was buried in. Stephen, that's the only place it can be. It's there in the casket. casket with him.
9: What makes you so certain of that?
5: Well, the one and only time he wore that suit before his death was one Saturday afternoon when he went out for a stroll and stopped in at a pool room. Hmm. What more likely place than that for him to have bought a sweepstakes ticket?
9: Well, if it's buried with him, we might as well kiss it goodbye.
5: But $150,000, Stephen.
9: You haven't any right to disturb a grave just on a hunch like that. Harry might have lost the ticket.
5: Oh, I tell you, I knew Harry Meade. He'd no more lose a thing like that than... Well, he just wouldn't, that's all.
9: If it's there, it'll just have to stay there.
5: But why, Stephen? All we have to do is get a court order.
9: I tell you, I won't stand for it. It's sacrilege.
5: Oh, wait.
9: If we've got to disturb the dead, we'll just have to let the money go.
5: But it wouldn't be like desecrating a grave. Harry would have wanted us to have that money. After all, you
9: Josie,
5: were his best friend.
9: As your husband, I forbid you to disturb that man's remains.
5: Stephen, really,
9: now forget
5: I...
9: that there ever was such a sweepstakes ticket. Is that understood?
5: All right, Stephen. Whatever you say.
9: Yes. And if that snooping newspaper man comes back here, you're not to let him in this house.
5: Yes, Stephen.
9: Is that a promise now?
5: Yes, Stephen, it's a promise.
9: Well, I've got to go now. I'll miss my train. We'll talk about it some more tonight when I get home.
5: All right, dear.
9: Oh, don't forget to take your sun lamp treatment.
5: No, I won't. Bye now.
9: Goodbye, dear.
5: Hello? Oh, Mr. Westcott. Oh, no, I have not reconsidered. I definitely have not reconsidered. Stephen and I have talked it over, and he's deeply shocked, and so am I. I must confess that the very suggestion of disinterring poor Harry, you'll simply have to go elsewhere for your front-page scoop, because I'm absolutely adamant on this point, and no amount of persuasion will make me change my mind.
10: You wait here, Mrs. Archer.
5: I shouldn't be doing this. I know I shouldn't.
10: Now, don't take it like that, Mrs. Archer. We have a court order all properly signed and perfectly legal.
5: I shouldn't have let you talk me into this. I'm just weak, that's all. I'm just weak, yes. Stephen is sure to suspect something.
10: That $150,000 ought to go a long way toward making him forgive you.
5: Well, will it take long?
10: No, the workman is supposed to have it all ready. Oh. All that has to be done now is... Well, it won't take long. Mm-hmm. Would you rather wait in the caretaker's house?
5: No. I'll come along with you.
10: All right. Hello there.
11: Huh? Oh. You Mr. Westcott?
10: Yep.
12: Well, there it is, Mr. Westcott.
11: Yeah.
12: We hoisted it up, but we didn't open it yet.
10: All right, here's the authorization. Pry the lid off of there and make it snappy, will you?
11: All right. Hey, you take that hand over there, Jack.
12: Okay.
5: What's the matter? Is it stuck or what?
12: Take it easy, lady, will you? It's coming.
11: There you are, mister. It's all yours.
10: All right. Hold this light for me, will you?
11: Keep it off the face.
5: What's he doing now?
11: Frisking the corpse.
5: Oh,
11: and don't ask me why.
5: Dear me. Oh, dear.
11: Keep the light off his face, will you?
12: Sensitive type.
11: Okay. I got what I came for. Please get that light off his face.
12: Okay, mister. Okay.
11: All right. If you're all finished, we'll tuck him in again.
10: Wait a minute.
12: Huh?
10: Put the light back on him. On his face.
11: Now, on his face. Hey, what's the big idea?
5: Oh, Harry! Oh.
10: Okay, you can douse that light now. Listen, you guys. Leave this just as it is. Stick right here until you hear from me.
11: How come?
5: What's the matter, Mr. Westcott?
10: I'm not sure yet, but I just got a hunch the DA is going to want an autopsy on this body.
5: My stars and crowns!

0: around.
1: Come in.
0: Hey, what's this? Up and dressed already?
1: Well, I bought some things in town yesterday afternoon. The delivery man usually comes around 10 o'clock, so I thought I'd put off my sun lamp and bath until then.
0: Oh, you will take your treatment then, promise
1: me? Oh, yes, all right, darling, but really you worry too much about me.
0: You must have come in awfully late last night. Did you see the show through twice?
1: Stephen, I didn't go to a picture last night.
0: Hmm?
1: I did what you told me not to.
0: What are you talking about?
1: Here it is, Stephen. $150,000.
2: You fool, you stupid little fool.
1: Stephen, let go of my shoulder. You're hurting me.
2: Who is that you? Who saw it beside you?
1: Nobody, Stephen. I got the permit and took it out there and showed it to the man in charge of the grounds, and he got a couple of workmen.
2: Yes, go on, go on.
1: Well, one of them got it out of the vest pocket, and then they put the lid on again and lowered it and covered it up.
2: Sure everything was put back again just the way it was?
1: Why, yes, Stephen, of course.
0: Well, I'd hate to think he wasn't put back properly.
1: Then you weren't angry with me?
0: Oh, I guess I acted pretty silly about it. I thought... Oh, I don't know what I thought.
1: Stephen! Stephen, you didn't suspect me of having anything to do with Harry dying so suddenly.
0: Oh, of course not. What an idea.
1: Well,
0: look, you better give me that ticket for safekeeping. I'll put it in the safe down at the office till you're ready to turn it in.
1: Oh, that's a wonderful idea, Stephen. It makes me nervous having it around the house. $150,000, Stephen, just to think of it.
0: Yes. Ooh. Harry's been pretty good to us, hasn't he?
1: Oh, don't say things like that, Stephen.
0: Oh, I'm sorry. Oh, good Lord, it's nearly 10 o'clock. I've missed my train.
1: Well, if you hurry, you can catch at 10:15.
0: Yes. You won't forget your lamp.
1: No, I'll start at a 10:15 sharp, I promise.
0: Sorry to be such a Dutch uncle, darling, but I do worry about
1: well,
0: you.
1: Well, you're wonderful to me, Stephen.
0: Goodbye, darling.
1: Goodbye, Stephen. Be careful, darling. Come in quickly. He just this minute left the house.
3: Suppose he took the ticket with him?
1: How did you know?
3: I know a lot of things.
1: For instance?
3: The DA's ordered that autopsy on the body of your late husband.
1: Oh, my stars and crown.
3: I think they'll find out he was murdered.
1: No. Oh, no.
3: Your present husband, Stephen Archer, is an insurance agent, isn't he?
1: Well, yes, but
3: he insured your late husband heavily in your favor just before his death.
1: Oh, well, that doesn't prove anything.
3: Well, maybe not. He's pretty good to you, isn't he?
1: Well,
3: takes you to Florida every winter, stuff like that.
1: I should say not. How did you get such an idea?
3: That coat of tan you've got?
1: Oh, that's from the sun lamp. I had a slight cold a while back, and now Stephen insisted I use the sun lamp for 10 minutes every morning while I'm in the bath.
3: While you're in the bath?
1: Yes, he says it's more beneficial that way. It's a terrible nuisance, of course. The bathroom's quite small, and the lamp is always toppling over and falling on top of me.
3: How's that?
1: Well, I always wait till Stephen has left the house in the morning to take my bath, and then he almost always forgets something at the last minute and comes dashing back and blundering into the bathroom, and over he goes.
3: What sort of things does he forget?
1: Oh, and one day it's a clean handkerchief, and the next some papers or other things that he needs, or his fountain pen.
3: Does he keep all those things in the bathroom?
1: No, but he can never find where they are, so he comes barging into the bathroom to ask me, and then over goes the lamp.
3: You don't say. I suppose you're insured pretty heavily in his favor now.
1: Well, naturally, being in the business.
3: Yes, naturally.
1: Mr. Westcott, you don't think...
3: I don't think anything yet.
1: Oh, dear, whatever shall I do?
3: I tell you what, there's a way to find out if you'll cooperate with me. With your acting experience, this ought to be...

0: Stephen. Stephen, this is Mr. Westcott. He's with the bulletin.
1: Oh, yes. What can we do for you, Mr. Westcott?
2: I stopped in the district attorney's office on my way here, Mr. Archer. They've just completed an autopsy on the body of Harry Meade.
3: Chelsea.
0: It wasn't my idea, Stephen. Believe me, it wasn't.
2: You understand, of course, I'm not with the police. I'm in this for a news story. Or anything else that might come my way.
1: I see.
2: I might be able to help you people if you'll tell me the truth.
1: Yes. What was the result of the autopsy?
2: The report isn't made out yet, but I think they'll find he died of a blow over the head.
0: Sit down, Mr. Westcott. I might as well tell you everything.
1: Josie, you don't have to tell this man
0: Stephen,
1: anything
0: let
1: now.
0: Me do this in my own way. You see, Mr. Westcott, it was all my doing. Stephen was in no way to blame for what happened. He used to come over in the evenings to see Harry, not me. But the more I saw him, the stronger the feeling grew on my part. Harry was heavily insured in my favor.
1: Oh, Josie.
0: Well, he never took me seriously. He always scoffed at my love for the theater. And I couldn't help thinking how opportune it would be if anything took him away from me.
1: Why, Josie.
0: Do I make myself clear, Mr. Westcott?
2: Go on.
0: Well, the night Harry died, he had gone out in the back of the house, you see, to get some air. I was doing the dishes, and it came over me all of a sudden what I had to do. And so I dried my hands and went upstairs and got out an old flat iron I no longer used. And I came downstairs with it hidden under my apron and went out to where Harry was. Well, I stood there talking with him for a moment. And I waited till he turned his back to me. And then I did it.
2: You did what?
0: Well, I swung the flat iron by its handle squarely at the back of his head. He didn't die right away, but he was unconscious, and I could see it was all over. He had a weak heart, you know. And, well, afterwards, I took the iron over in the vacant lot and buried it. And the rest happened as I told you. Stephen came round, and we carried him into the house.
2: You mean you didn't notice the wound? Didn't it bleed?
0: Well, it did a little. But I washed it off, and then I took some pinkish face enamel I had left over from the days when I was an actress, and I plastered that over the wound and even powdered it so it'd be less noticeable.
2: Go on.
0: I made a good job of it because, after all, I do know something about those things, you know, makeup. So that's why the doctor never noticed it when he examined Harry's body.
1: Why, Josie, I can't believe it. Forgive me, Mr. Westcott, but this is a terrible, terrible shock to me.
0: Well, now you know everything. I suppose you may as well drive me to police headquarters.
2: Why should I?
0: You mean you aren't going to turn me in?
2: That dent in his head could have been made by the men who exhumed the body. You and I are the only witnesses to that, Mrs. Archer.
1: But, yeah, but look here, can't they tell
2: me? In most cases, in this case, the body happens to be in a remarkably fine state of preservation. Besides, if I do you a favor, maybe you'll cut me in for a little of that sweepstakes ticket.
1: Anything. Anything you like.
2: Good. I'll come back tomorrow and we'll talk it over. Good night.
1: Good night, Mr. Westcott. And thanks. Thanks from the bottom of our hearts.
2: Good night, Mrs. Archer.
0: Bye.
1: Well, my dear.
0: Stephen.
1: I've got to do a little thinking, Josie. This changes things considerably.
0: It won't make any difference between us, will it, Stephen? I did it for us, so we could be together.
1: But you, of all people, and going out there and then looking at his body.
0: But he was so well-preserved, Stephen. He just looked as if he was sleeping. Isn't that peculiar?
1: What is?
0: Well, that he was looking so well. After all, it's been some time. It's just like in the Emerald Snuff Box.
1: What?
0: The Emerald Snuff Box, you remember, I played it for 33 weeks at the Court Theater opposite Henry Dixie. That was how they knew that it was poison, because of the way the body looked after all that time.
1: Poison? Well, those bungling police doctors will never find it out. We can shut up that fool of a reporter with a sweepstakes ticket. That was a windfall anyway. We'll never miss it.
0: But, Stephen, we can't count on things turning out the way we want them to. I made that confession just to give us a little time. We could take a plane in the morning and be in South America in a few hours.
1: Oh, no, that'd be very foolish. No, my dear. Our best strategy is just to go on as we always have. I'll take the train.

0: Josie. Josie. Josie. Well, that's that. Now, who the devil? All right, I'm coming. Come on, get up to the
1: Mr. Archer?
0: Yes?
1: My name is Madison, Bureau of Detectives.
0: Oh, yes, Inspector, come in. This is most opportune. You're coming just in time. I was just about to telephone the police.
1: Oh?
0: The most terrible thing has happened. My poor wife.
1: Your wife?
0: She was in the bath taking her sun lamp treatment. Like a blundering fool, I opened the door and the lamp fell over into the tub. I ran downstairs to cut off the house current, but before I got back, she must...
1: Wait a minute. You ran all the way downstairs to cut off the house current. Why didn't you just pull out the plug?
0: I was panicky. I got confused. There was a dreadful glare of light, sparks flying all over the place. I was half blinded.
1: Where's she now?
0: Oh, she's still in there. I was trying to get up my nerve to go in when the doorbell rang. I couldn't bear to see her like that, Inspector. Electrocuted. It's too horrible.
1: Well, we'll go up there and have a look. Probably too late, though.
0: Oh, yes, Inspector, I'm afraid it is too late. But as you say, we must do all we can.
1: Yeah. Well, Miss Archer, this certainly happened at an opportune time, as you say.
0: Yes.
1: A warrant has just been sworn out for your wife's arrest.
0: Huh?
1: For the murder of her first husband, Harry Meade. This reporter here from the Bulletin said he got a confession out of her.
2: Hello?
0: Oh, poor Josie. Poor Josie. Oh, perhaps it's just as well it happened this way.
3: Is it, Stephen? Is it just as well?
0: Josie!
2: Well, Mrs. Archer, congratulations. You carried it off with flying colors.
0: What do you mean, carried it off?
3: My stars and crowns, Stephen. I wasn't even in the tub. I just stood behind the door and screamed when the lamp went out.
0: Why, Josie, you ought to be ashamed of yourself giving me a fright like that.
3: It's no good your pretending any longer, Stephen. Mr. Westcott was absolutely right. You're nothing but a common murderer.
0: Josie! Surely you don't believe that I...
3: That is what my confession was for, you goose. To trap you. They know all about how you killed poor Harry. Well, you got the poison and everything. Don't you, Inspector?
1: That's right, Mrs. Archer.
3: Why, you're worse than Sheldon Lewis was in the Iron Claw. You would stoop to anything. Ah, stars and crown, when I think what might have happened if Harry hadn't had on his new blue serge when he bought that sweepstakes ticket. Well, officer, do your duty.
0: Josie. Dumb little Josie.
1: Well, I guess this about ties it. Come on, Archer, let's go. Up on your feet.
3: Yes, Stephen. Up with the buttercup.

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2: This is Agnes Moorhead, and it's always like coming home again to do Suspense. 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And afterwards, he told me all about next Thursday's Suspense show, on which he's going to be the star. 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

0: This is the Golden Age of Radio on WBAI 99.5 FM, New York. There you have it, Postmortem from Suspense, 1946. An excellent show that I actually didn't know before recently, before Jeff played it for me. We have one more.
1: I dug it up. I disinterred it.
0: We have one more show for you, which is a modern recording of an old play. Jeff and I have worked on occasion with New York City's Up Theater Company. And a few years ago, Up produced a number of recreations of old radio scripts, including the one that we're about to hear, The Bride Wore Black.
1: Here is a sensational radio actor named Laura Foyes, along with Rick Walter, Nicore Rodriguez, and others in Cornell Woolrich's The Bride Wore Black.

0: Tired of the everyday grind? Ever dream of a life of romantic adventure? 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We offer you Escape.
1: Escape, designed to free you from the four walls of today for a half hour of high adventure.
2: Oh, it's so wonderful, Nick. So, oh, so beautiful. I'm going to make you happy, Nick. Really happy. I'm going to be a good wife, darling. Nick, what's the matter? Nick, what's happened? No, no, Nick, Nick, no, no, Nick!
1: Up Theater invites you to escape with us now. In the story of one woman's relentless pursuit of revenge, in Cornell Woolrich's chilling story, The Bride Wore Black.

0: almost finished the manuscript?
1: What? Oh, Mr. Holmes, I didn't hear you come in.
0: I ask, are you almost done?
1: Well, not quite, Mr. Holmes. I still have a few more pages.
0: Well, let it go for now. I'd like to talk to you.
1: Talk?
0: Yes, a rather long talk. Why don't you take my armchair?
1: Oh, no, I couldn't. Thank you.
0: I insist. I want you to sit there.
1: But I'm perfectly...
0: I insist. You sit there.
1: But where will you sit?
0: I'll take your chair. Now, if you don't mind. There, isn't that more comfortable?
1: Why, yes, I suppose so.
0: Now, just to make things a little cozier, suppose I put a little more wood on the fire.
1: Oh, no, it's too warm in here already.
0: Warm? I feel a chill. Just these two logs. There. Look at them blaze. Now, I'm just going to turn on this recording machine.
1: Why? What for?
0: I want this little talk of ours to be recorded. You see, there's something I want to clear up between us.
1: Something you want to clear up?
0: Yes, Mrs. Colleen.
1: Mrs. Colleen?
0: I know that's not the name you gave when you first came to work as my secretary.
1: But it isn't my name.
0: I happen to know better. Now, let's not get off on any tangents. We both know who you are.
1: What on earth are you
0: getting? One thing I don't know yet, and the thing I'd like you to tell me now, is just how and when you intended to murder me.
1: Murder you? What? Oh, you're joking. Why should I want to kill you?
0: I think that will come out in our talk, Mrs. Colleen.
1: Well, I don't intend...
0: No. Sit right where you are. You're not going to get up out of that chair.
1: Well, you can't just keep me here.
0: Yes, I can. And I will. Now, you just listen to me without interruptions.
1: But you have no
0: without
1: right...
0: Without interruptions. I don't flatter myself. I wouldn't be the first man you murdered.
1: I have no intention of sitting
0: here...
1: Now,
0: as a matter of fact, I was to be the last. But I want to go back to the first man, Ken Bliss. Bliss was at a party given at a penthouse of a friend of his named Corey when he saw you.
2: Hey, Corey, come here a minute, will you?
3: Come here.
4: What do you want, Ken?
2: I want to ask you something. Who's that blonde dish over there in the corner, huh?
4: Which one?
2: The one with the black knit dress.
4: Oh, yeah. I wonder what she's doing here.
2: Well, let's go over and find out. Well, come on, what are you waiting for?
4: Yeah, all right.
2: Pardon me.
1: Yes?
2: I brought our host over to introduce us to one another. Go on, Corey, start hosting.
4: I'm not sure I remember the young lady's name.
1: Of course you do. It's Nora.
4: Nora? You sure?
1: Of course I am.
4: Oh, of course. I mean, maybe I got you mixed up with someone else.
1: Uh-huh. Perhaps you have.
4: Perhaps. I don't know.
2: Hey, what is all this? I'm Ken Bliss.
1: How do you do?
2: Come on, Nora. Come on out to the terrace.
1: Well, I...
2: Well, come on. I'll show you the city. All lit up.
1: Well, all right.
2: Beautiful terrace. I don't know how Corey can afford this place, but there have been rumors...
4: Shut up, Ken.
2: Okay, Corey. Come on, Nora.
1: Yes.
4: I'll come along.
2: No, you got your guests.
4: I'll come along.
1: Whew, it's chilly out here. Could you bring me my wrap?
2: Attaboy, Corey.
1: Would you, Mr. Corey?
4: Okay. I'll get your coat. Which one is it?
1: It's the blonde mink, initials N.R.
4: Mm-hmm. I'll be back.
2: It doesn't seem so chilly out here to me.
1: It wasn't. It's just that I wanted to talk to you, Mr. Bliss. Alone.
2: Oh?
1: About something important.
2: Important? What's important?
1: You? Something about you?
2: Yeah. What about me?
1: About the time we met once before.
2: We met? And I forgot.
1: Well, we didn't exactly meet. You saw me.
2: And I forgot you. Oh, no. Impossible.
1: You were in a car with three other men.
2: That could be 100 times.
1: But this time the car's license plate number was UP3827. Remember?
2: No. I got a rotten head for figures. Except for yours. Your figure.
1: Well, this car was kept...
2: Forget
1: in a,
2: the car.
1: It was kept in a garage uptown on Dyckman Street, and they left it there. They never called for it again. But I traced it. I found out who was in it.
2: Look, who's interested in some car? I mean, a beautiful girl, and all she gives me is some routine about a car. Enough. Come here.
1: Stop.
2: Now let's just stay interested in us. You and me. Hey, what's the matter?
1: My scarf. You knocked it off my shoulders.
2: You weren't wearing any scarf.
1: It flew over the railing.
2: Are you sure?
1: Oh, there it is. Oh, it's caught on something. Right down there. Well, maybe I can reach it.
2: Nah, I'll do it. Here, look out. Let me. Now, where is this thing, huh?
1: It's right there. Don't you see? Watch out. Don't lean over too far.
2: Oh, boy. Makes me dizzy. I don't see no scarf.
1: Right below you. A little more. A little more.
2: Hey, what you doing?
1: Getting even for Nick Killeen.
2: Huh? No!
0: When Corey came back after searching for your non-existent coat, Mrs. Killeen, you were gone. You had killed your first man.
1: No, don't get up.
0: Sit there, right there. We still have a good deal to talk about. About Dave Henderson, for instance. He lived in a cheap hotel in Washington Heights, lived a cheap, drab life until one evening when he came back to the lobby.
3: Hello, Mr. Henderson. You want your key?
5: Yeah. Is there mail for me?
3: Oh, yes, sir.
5: Well, let's see what we got here. Advertisement. Here. You want to buy a custom tailored suit?
3: No, I couldn't afford it.
5: Neither can I right now. Hey, you sure this one is for me?
3: Well, your name's on the envelope, isn't it?
5: Yeah. Yeah, but a theater ticket? I don't even like the theater. Up Theater. Box A, seat 409, and... it's for tonight. Why should anyone send this to me?
3: I don't know. I hear Up does some great stuff. Were you ever connected with that theater?
5: Nah. But I used to attend bar at this place where some of those theater types hang out. And maybe somebody remembered me. Well, I may as well go. What can I lose?
3: Hello, Ford Washington Hotel. Yes, as a matter of fact, he's right here.
5: It's for you. Hello?
6: Davey, it's me, Maybell.
5: Yeah, what do you want?
6: Well, what are you snapping for?
5: I'm not feeling so good.
6: You sound all right.
5: Well, I don't feel good. Listen, I gotta hurry. Call me tomorrow, or I'll call you.
6: Well, where are you going in such a hurry? I thought you said you're sick.
5: I am. I'm going to bed. I'm sorry about our date.
6: Aw, don't be foolish. That's all right. I'll tell you what. I'll bring over some nice warm chicken soup from the Capitol.
5: No. I told you. Look, I gotta hang up. I'll talk to you tomorrow.
6: Yeah, but, Davey!
5: Chicken soup.
1: Oh, excuse me. Mind if I take this seat?
5: Why, no. Not at all. Plenty of room. You're just in time. They're dimming the lights.
1: I didn't want to come too early.
5: Tell me, did someone send you a ticket too?
1: No. This is my box. But I must confess, I sent you your ticket.
5: You sent my ticket?
1: Yes. I wanted to see you again.
5: Again? But I never saw you.
1: Oh, we can't talk here. I want to be alone with you.
5: But the show's about to... Oh. Well, why don't we go over to my place? It's a hotel, but it's respectable. Sort of.
1: I wouldn't want to be seen going to your room.
5: Oh, I understand. Well, we can go up the stairs. No one will notice us. It's only the third floor. What do you say?
1: All right. That would be as good a place as any. Well, I can see by all the women's pictures on the walls that you're really a ladies' man, aren't you?
5: Those? Nah, they don't mean a thing. You know, I've always been looking for someone, the right one. Someone with class, like you.
1: I can imagine.
5: No, this is no gag. I mean it. Just by being here, you make this room seem, I don't know how to say it, something wonderful. You give it up. Kind of feeling. You understand? It's like I arrived somewhere. Somewhere I always wanted to go.
1: Maybe we can arrange that. Let's have a drink.
5: Oh, swell. I got some rye here in the closet. Hope you don't mind having it straight.
1: I can have mine with water.
5: If I'd have known, I'd have gotten something good.
1: This will serve. Turn on the radio. I'll pour it out.
5: Okay. Want anything special?
1: No, just some music.
5: Now, for a drink.
1: Here's yours.
5: Here's to a long life. And a merry one.
1: Yes, a long life.
5: Aren't you having any? It's not bad stuff.
1: I was just thinking.
5: Thinking?
1: About our first meeting.
5: Yeah. Yeah, I've been wondering about that. Would I ever see you before?
1: On the steps of Good Shepherd.
5: On the steps of... Oh. Hey, that's funny.
1: What's wrong?
5: Nothing. Just a pain in my stomach. It'll go away, so... Oh. Now, what's this about you on the steps of a church?
1: I was getting married.
5: Married?
1: Don't you remember now?
5: No, Oh, it's the darndest thing. All of a sudden...
1: Oh, enough of this radio.
5: Oh, I could burn in here.
1: Don't you remember? The church, the wedding, and then right after...
5: Something's wrong. I gotta call a doctor.
1: No, you're not going to call a doctor. You're too late for a doctor.
5: Too late? What'd you do to me? I don't know you.
1: Yes, you know me. I'm Mrs. Nick Killeen.
5: Nick Killeen? I don't understand. Oh.
1: You don't remember Nick Killeen and the girl on the steps in a wedding dress?
6: Dave? Dave, open the door.
1: My Please? Wedding day, and you were there. You and three others.
5: Oh, no. You got me.
6: Dave!
5: All mixed up. On the steps.
6: Dave, it's Maybelle. Open the door.
1: Just a minute. Yes, what do you want?
6: Oh, well, I don't want to barge in, but I've got some chicken soup for Dave.
1: Listen, get out of here quick. Make sure people see you leaving and take that jar of soup with you.
6: Why? What's the matter?
1: Do as I say. I don't want to see you getting into any trouble. I don't have anything against you.
6: You must be nuts.
1: All right. All right, go on in and have a good look.

0: And now, Act Two of The Bride Wore Black.
1: So that, Mrs. Killeen, is how you murdered Ken Bliss and Dave Henderson. Bliss you pushed from the terrace of a penthouse apartment.
2: No, that's not...
1: Then you poisoned Henderson in his hotel room. Now you can see why I wanted this recorded.
2: Mr. Holmes, you know this is a pack of lies. You know it's not true.
1: On the contrary, every word of what I've said is gospel. No, don't get up. Now I'll go over what happened to Carl Passberg, a.k.a. the Dane. And you're going to sit and listen. We'll begin in the street, across from the Dane's apartment. A 5-year-old boy riding a scooter is stopped by an attractive young woman.
3: Hey, you got in my way.
2: Oh, I'm sorry, but I found this ball. Is it your ball?
3: No. Mine's a high bouncer.
2: Well, do you want this one? I'll give it to you.
3: Thanks.
2: What's your name?
3: Kirby.
2: And what's your father's name?
3: His name is Carl Passberg.
2: Do you have any brothers or sisters?
3: No, but I got a grandma, though. She lives in Garrison, but she comes to stay with us.
2: Don't you ever go to Garrison to visit her?
3: Oh, yeah, but the doctor says I make too much noise for Grandma. She's sick.
2: Oh, I'm sorry.
3: My Aunt Deirdre takes care of her.
2: So, Kirby, have you started school yet?
3: Oh, sure. I go to kindergarten every day.
2: What do you do there?
3: We draw ducks and rabbits and... And Miss Ritter gave me a gold star for drawing a cow, and I brought it home.
2: Really? Well, you be careful on that scooter, Kirby, and don't lose the ball.
4: Carl! Carl!
5: What is it, dear?
4: A telegram from Aunt Deirdre. Mother's very sick and she had a stroke.
5: A stroke?
4: She said she needs me there right away.
5: Well, then you better go. I'll drive you to the station.
4: No, I'll take a cab. You stay here with Kirby. And Carl, don't let him get into any trouble while I'm gone.
5: Hello?
6: Hello, Mr. Passberg.
5: Yes?
6: This is Miss Ritter, Kirby's kindergarten teacher.
5: Yes.
6: I heard Mrs. Passberg had to go away, and I'm so worried about Kirby. You know, he's so sensitive. I'd like to come over this evening and help you take care of him.
5: Well, certainly, Miss Ritter, and thank you for being so thoughtful.
3: Miss Ritter, you're not.
2: Oh, what?
3: You're that lady on the street.
2: Oh, now, Kirby.
5: Now, Kirby, that's no way to talk.
2: It's nothing to be alarmed about, Mr. Passberg. It's just that he's very imaginative.
5: What's the matter with you, Kirby? I thought you liked Miss Ritter.
3: She isn't Miss Ritter.
2: Let me handle him. I'm used to this. Now, Kirby, didn't I just give you a gold star the other day for drawing a cow?
3: Hmm?
2: And didn't I tell you I was going to see your parents someday and tell them how good you are in school?
3: Did you?
2: You know I did.
3: Well, if you're Miss Ritter, how come you don't look like Miss Ritter?
2: Oh, that's because I'm not wearing my glasses. You see, Mr. Passberg, there's a fine point of child psychology involved here. He's used to seeing me in my kindergarten and not here in his home, so...
5: Well, of course, that must be it.
2: Now that he's getting used to me here, I think he's beginning to recognize me. Aren't you, Kirby?
3: Yes, Miss Ritter.
2: There, that's better. Now, how would you like to show me your home?
3: Here's the closet under the stairs. I used to hide in there when I played hide-and-seek. Now I can't.
2: Why not?
3: Daddy won't let me. He says there's no air in there. And look, I'll show you. I'll crawl in. There's nothing in here but...
2: Mr. Passberg!
5: Yes?
2: Come here, please.
5: What is it, Miss Ritter? What's happened?
2: Kirby is locked in the closet, and I can't get the door open.
5: All right, now don't be frightened. It can't be opened from the inside, but all we have to do is unlatch it, like this, and the door comes open. All right, Kirby, come on out.
3: It's so dark in there, I couldn't see anything at all.
5: Well, now, you get upstairs and go to bed.
3: No, Daddy.
5: It's getting late.
3: I don't wanna. I'm having fun.
5: Now, you heard me.
3: Okay, good night.
5: Good night.
2: Good night. Oh, that gave me a fright, his getting locked in there.
5: I know.
2: I was afraid the door had jammed.
5: I don't let Kirby go in there. The door is solid oak, about 2 inches thick, and there's hardly any space at all.
2: Yes, it is small. How long do you suppose a person would last if he got caught in there?
5: Oh, I don't know. An hour or two at the most. The closet's airtight, and I don't...
2: Oh, my goodness.
5: Is something the matter?
2: Oh, my bracelet.
5: Your bracelet?
2: Look, Kirby had it. He must have left it in that closet.
5: Oh, I'll get it. I'll just feel around in here. I'm sure I'll find it for you. Just hold the door open, will you?
2: The Dane.
5: What? Did you say something?
2: Carl Passberg, a.k.a. The Dane. This is for Nick Killeen.
7: No, wait! Wait, what are you doing? Open the door!
1: You won't ever be forgotten, Mrs. Killeen, by the widow of Carl the Dane, or by little Kirby.
2: But you must be out of your mind, Mr. Holmes, making these accusations against me.
1: I assure you, I'm entirely sane. You see, Mrs. Killeen, I've been on to you right from the beginning. From the moment you wangled an introduction to me through my publisher. From the moment you came here to work as my secretary. As a matter of fact, Mrs. Killeen, I've been waiting for you.
2: Waiting for me?
1: Yes, ever since I put it together. The connection between Bliss, Henderson, Passberg, and now me. The auto ride following the drunken party. The wedding at a church. The murder.
2: What?
1: What's the matter?
2: It's getting too warm in here. It's this chair.
1: I don't think you're too warm.
2: I'm too close to the fire.
1: Oh, no, no, no. Your hands are ice cold. You're trembling.
2: Just let me go.
1: No,
2: let
1: no,
2: me
1: stay
2: up.
1: There. I want you to stay there in my chair.
2: No, no, I can't.
1: Why?
2: Please, let me
1: Why?
2: Go.
1: Why? Why can't you stay in that chair?
2: Because.
1: Why can't you stay near the fireplace? Tell me. Why? Why?
2: There's a shotgun, loaded, set behind this partition, pointed at this chair. The heat of the fire...
1: Yes? You said it to kill me.
2: Yes. Yes, I was going to kill you.
1: All right, Mrs. Killeen. You can get up now. You don't have to hurry. I found the gun this morning and took out the charge. I think we have enough on the recorder. Mrs. Killeen, you were wrong on 3 counts. About the gun... About the way your husband was killed, and one more thing about me.
2: About you?
1: Yes.
2: What about you?
1: I'm not George Holmes.
2: Not?
1: I've just been substituting for him.
2: Substituting? Who are you?
1: I'm Lieutenant Martin Collins, New York City Police, Mrs. Killeen, and I put you under arrest for the murders of Ken Bliss, Dave Henderson, and Carl the Dane Passberg, and the attempted murder of one George Holmes, though I don't think we'll even bother about that. Yes?
8: Mrs. Killeen out here for you, Lieutenant.
1: Okay, bring her in. All right, Bosley, wait outside.
9: Yes, sir.
1: Sit down, won't you, Mrs. Killeen? I hope you weren't too uncomfortable last night.
2: It's bad enough without your sarcasm.
1: Oh, I'm quite sincere. You see, I realized your motive in this whole series of murders. Revenge. Well, I suppose that's a motive anyone can understand, but not condone. And in this case, Mrs. Killeen, you killed 3 innocent men.
2: How can you say that? They murdered Nick. Killed him in cold blood right on the steps of the church.
1: They didn't kill him.
2: Oh, they did.
1: No, but I... Let's reconstruct what happened that day. The wedding was over. You came out of the church. You and Nick, your bridesmaid, the others. Suddenly a car came from around the corner. At high speed, came toward the church. There was a series of sounds, like backfires. And then...
2: What's happened? No! Nick! No, Nick! Oh, Nick! Please get up.
10: You better come with me, Julia.
4: Please, Julia, you're getting blood on your dress.
10: Let me handle this. Come on,
2: no,
10: Julia.
2: No, I don't need any help. Andrea, did you see that car?
4: Yes, dear.
10: Come on, Julia.
2: No! Andrea, did you get a good look?
4: Yes, I did.
2: How many men were in that car?
4: There were 4 of them, but I...
2: Did you see the license number?
4: Yes.
2: Come with me, please, Andrea. I'm going back inside the church.
4: To pray.
2: No. To make a vow. Another vow. To Nick.
1: That's what happened on the steps of the church, isn't it, Mrs. Colleen?
2: Yes.
1: You made one mistake. A tragic mistake. Those men in the car, they had nothing to do with your husband's death.
2: They did. They killed him.
1: No. On the day that Bliss and Henderson, the Dane and Holmes, tore past the church steps in their car, another man crouched in the window of a rooming house opposite, a gun in his hand, waiting for Nick Colleen.
2: Who?
1: He raised his gun as you came out on the steps. As the car streaked by, its exhaust backfiring, he shot.
2: Who? Who was it? Who?
1: Just a moment. Bosley, bring him in.
8: Yes, Lieutenant.
1: He was a former partner of Nick's, a man who worked the rackets with him. A man who couldn't let Nick go straight.
2: Oh, stop torturing me. Who was it?
9: Good morning.
2: Oh, no. It can't be.
9: How do you do, Mrs. Colleen?
2: Corey.
9: Yeah. When you came to my party, I thought I recognized you from the picture that Nick showed me once.
2: And I sent you back inside to get my mink wrap so I could kill Bliss.
9: Yeah. Wasn't it too bad you didn't know who I was? Too bad Nick wouldn't introduce you to his partner. I guess he thought I wasn't good enough to meet the bride.
2: Well, he was right. You weren't good enough.
9: Maybe. But now look at the mess you're in. You're done.
2: I'm done. But it's not just me, Corey. It's both of us. And wouldn't it be something, Lieutenant?
1: What's that?
2: Wouldn't it be something if he and I were both hung on the same day?

0: Tonight, Up Theater has presented the classic escape episode, The Bride Wore Black, by Cornell Woolrich, adapted for radio by Paul Monash, directed by Doug Bost, with sound design by David Margolin Lawson, and transcribed by James Bosley. Featured in the cast were Laura Foyce as Julia, Jeff Ward as Holmes and Collins, Rick Walter as Bliss, Doug Bost as Corey and the clerk, Peter Fleehan as Dave, Nikari Rodriguez as Mabel, Andrea and Mrs. Passberg, Jonah Fields as Kirby, Joe Burby as Carl, and I'm your announcer, Martin Collins. 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Thank you for everyone here at UP Theater. Good night.
1: From June 2021, that was Up Theater Company's version of The Bride Wore Black. Now, that's an adaptation of a Mole Mystery Theater script for The Bride Wore Black. Up is a great company, and they do some lovely audio work, especially the work that David Margolin Lawson does. One of the only changes that we made when we adapted this was to the very last part of the last scene, to give it to the bride instead of in the original script, where the bride ends up not having much to do in the final scene, which just seemed like a ripoff for that character.
2: No agency, yeah.
1: So we gave it back to her in the end. So anyway, ladies and gentlemen, four fantastic stories by the late, great Cornell Woolrich, sometimes known as William Irish. Thank you very much for listening to the Golden Age Radio tonight on WBAI. I am Doug Bost.
2: And I'm Jeff Ward. Stay tuned for Everything Old is New Again with David Kenny.
3: Thank you, boys. Thank you. And Jeff and Doug will return the last Sunday of this month with another program, which I was trying to look up and tell you what it was all about. I think it's about creepy crawlies. Not entirely sure, but I think it's a monster fest on the next program, because on the 26th, I will be at the Louis Armstrong Stadium, whatever the hell it is, getting my ass sore, watching AEW pay-per-view. So, I will call upon the boys one more time for their second show that they have submitted for your approval. I hope you enjoyed it. It will be repeated, as every Sunday night show is repeated, on the Thursday overnight. Actually, Friday morning, I guess, by then at 4 a.m. these programs are repeated.
4: WBAI New York. Thank you, thank you. It really, really was a very good golden age of radio. Thank you so much for tuning in. I'm Michael G. Haskins, your radio host and guide weekday mornings. It's 6 a.m. in New York, and coming up next will be an encore presentation of We Decide with Jenna Flanagan from earlier this week, from May 4th of this week. An encore presentation of We Decide with Jenna Flanagan coming up at 8 will be Democracy Now!

0: Welcome to We Decide America at the Crossroads 2026. I am your host, Jenna Flanagan. Today is Monday, May the 4th be with you. Michael G. Haskins is our broadcast engineer. Former Mayor Rudy Giuliani has been hospitalized in critical but stable condition. The U.S. and Israel's war on Iran is in a stalemate phase that's continuing to sink the global economy as energy prices skyrocket and close to 20,000 maritime workers remain stranded on 2,000 vessels unable to pass through the Strait of Hormuz as their onboard basic supplies dwindle. Meanwhile, The New York Times is reporting that Israel is applying its Gaza strategy in southern Lebanon, with the Israeli military leveling entire residential neighborhoods to rubble in its drive to reduce the ability of Hezbollah to launch rocket attacks on northern Lebanon. This scorched earth approach has not spared civilian infrastructure like schools, hospitals, mosques, or historic sites. Such indiscriminate attacks on civilian targets constitutes potential war crimes. The two-year genocidal siege of Gaza claimed 70,000 lives, including tens of thousands of women and children. So far, close to 2,600 people have been killed in the latest land invasion of Lebanon, including journalists like including journalists and EMTs, despite a purported ceasefire, which, like the one that took place in Gaza, Israel has repeatedly breached when it says its troops have come under attack. In today's A Block, we will discuss a new U.S. effort rolled out yesterday by President Trump on Truth Social called Project Freedom. Starting today, the U.S. Navy will help guide stranded ships out of the Strait of Hormuz, which Iran has effectively closed. We'll also discuss the escalating fighting between Israel and Lebanon despite a U.S. brokered ceasefire and a contentious 2 days of congressional hearings for Defense Secretary Pete Hegseth with We Decide's political panel Dave Leventhal, Washington, D.C. correspondent and senior editor at Notice, Laura Jadid, a writer at FirewalledMedia.com and an Army veteran of two tours in the war in Afghanistan, and Egberto Willis, host of KPFT's Politics Done Right. In the B Block, we'll speak with Kat Robles, a senior voting rights counsel and litigation manager at Forward Justice, a nonpartisan law policy and strategy center dedicated to advancing racial, social, and economic justice in the U.S. South, and University of Massachusetts Amherst professor of legal studies and political science director of the Center for Justice, Law and Societies, Jamie Rowan, about the legal limits of the president's war powers and the Supreme Court's decision last week to substantially diminish the landmark 1965 Voting Rights Act. In the second half of our show, we'll talk to Jim Pattis, who is an award-winning filmmaker and co-founder of More Than Just Parks, a comprehensive online research for national parks, about his Substack post entitled "Congress is about to legalize the liquidation of America's national forests." And in our D Block, we'll listen back to an excerpt from the Pacifica Network's May Day coverage, which I had the privilege of co-anchoring. We'll jump right into all of that after this report from the Pacifica Global Newsroom.
1: Welcome to 2026 Talks, where we're following our democracy in historic times.
2: The proposed maps that have been posted by politicians and shared by our governor and by the president would remove our congressional district. And it's unfair to us. We all deserve fair representation, no matter what Supreme Court ruling came out.
1: Amber Sherman with Tennessee's Black Voters Matter is one of those protesting the state's new congressional maps, now headed toward a governor's signature. After the Supreme Court stripped away a key Voting Rights Act protection, Tennessee, Florida, Louisiana, Alabama, and South Carolina are moving to break up blue districts, generally those like Tennessee's sole Democratic seat in Memphis, dominated by Black voters. Legislators openly say they hope to protect the narrow Republican House majority, but they're being met with opposition and legal challenges. Florida and Tennessee have laws against mid-decade partisan redistricting. Meanwhile, a federal court has ruled the Justice Department can keep the 2020 Georgia election ballots it seized from Fulton County. The district judge said the seizure wasn't perfect, but Fulton County didn't establish that its rights were callously disregarded under the law. This comes as Fulton County is challenging a federal subpoena for for the personal information of its 2020 election workers. David Becker with the Center for Election Innovation and Research says that could pose a challenge for future elections.
3: This kind of thing could have a chilling effect on those who might be thinking about volunteering as poll workers. And if Fulton County can't recruit enough poll workers, obviously that could add to the chaos that perhaps the government might actually desire at this point.
1: Five of seven Indiana Republican state senators targeted by President Donald Trump for opposing a mid-decade redistricting plan lost their primary races, with another contest too close to call. Indiana Republican Governor Mike Braun says this could lead to a change in state Senate leadership.
4: I said all along that if you're not doing things in a way that are going to make lives for Hoosiers better, that you can't stick with the same old game plan. So I'll let them work that out on their own.
1: Supporters of the defeated senators say they stood against changing maps for political advantage. Critics argue voters want lawmakers more aligned with Braun and Trump. As for new redistricting efforts, Braun says, quote, that ship has sailed. The U.S. has launched strikes on Iran after it attacked warships in the Persian Gulf. U.N. Ambassador Mike Waltz is calling for Iran to remove mines from the Strait of Hormuz and stop plans to impose illegal tolls.
5: As energy and food costs rise for the world's peoples, and if aid fails to reach the very people the countries in the council claim to care about, what does that really say for the U.N.? What does that say for these countries abiding by international law?
1: Peace talks seem to be moving slowly, and leaked U.S. intelligence suggests Iran might be able to outlast a U.S.-imposed blockade. Congress is on break, but when it returns, it will start debating proposals, at least one sponsored by a Republican in a swing district designed to bring an end to the unpopular war. The Court of International Trade has ruled against Trump's second round of global tariffs. I'm Edwin J. Vieira for Pacifica Network and Public News Service. 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
6: Hey, how are you?
0: Thanks for that reporting. Yesterday on Truth Social, President Trump announced a new naval operation guiding foreign ships through the Strait of Hormuz, currently blocked by Iran. Quote, this is a humanitarian gesture on behalf of the United States, Middle East countries, but in particular, the country of Iran, according to the president. Many of these ships are running low on food and everything else necessary for large-scale crews to stay on board in a healthy and sanitary manner. Now, NPR reported last month that roughly 20,000 seafarers are stranded in the Persian Gulf. So here to help break down a week which saw Defense Secretary Pete Hegseth strike a defiant posture in 2 days of congressional hearings and the Supreme Court vote to seriously diminish the 1965 Voting Rights Act is our We Decide political panel. I'm joined by Dave Leventhal. Dave is a Washington, D.C. correspondent and senior editor at Notice. Also, Laura Jadid, a writer at firewalledmedia.com and an Army veteran of two tours in the war in Afghanistan. And Egberto Willis, host of KPFT's Politics Done Right. Welcome, everyone.
7: Thank you for having us, Jenna.
8: Good morning, Jenna.
0: Yes, good morning. Okay, Dave, let's start with you. What do you make of this new naval operation, in the Strait of Hormuz, which the president is, so now we're, it's Project Freedom now, because we've had several titles come out of this whole debacle.
8: Yeah, well, you can call it anything you want, but it's a mess. And it is also an attempt to somehow get back to the status quo that the United States lost on February 28th when we launched the war in Iran. Let's remember that the Persian Gulf, the Strait of Hormuz specifically, was open at that point, and there was no blocking of traffic. There was no threat to ships beyond what would just normally be the case. And at this point, the United States is trying to claw back some sense of normalcy that was present before the war began. Obviously, that is something that is going to be incredibly difficult to do on a number of levels, not the least of which is that Iran has said this morning that it's going to attack U.S. ships if they decide to go forward with this operation as described. Now, that may be a lot of bluster. They may not have the capability to do so, but that's their stance as of this moment. Let's also remember, too, that the Strait of Hormuz and the Persian Gulf, even beyond it, is filled with other types of threats, specifically mines that have been laid by Iran, and that it's going to be incredibly difficult to clear those mines over the next many months if they're cleared at all. So this is an incredibly tenuous situation and one that we should not expect is going to change markedly anytime soon, at least in terms of a free flow of traffic in the Gulf that will result in things getting back to normal, economically speaking, too, which is the huge world consideration here that the United States, China, and just about every other country in the world is keeping an eye on.
0: And Laura, is this a sign that Iran's military strategy of blocking the strait is working or is not working?
6: I'd say it's a sign that it is working. Jenna, you know those old Looney Tunes cartoons where one character would want something and there would be like the whole episode is just iterations of that character trying to get it done. And then whichever, like, I don't know, Bugs Bunny or the Roadrunner or whatever just thwarts every single one.
0: I was
6: going to
0: say Wile E. Coyote and the Roadrunner.
6: Yeah, this is very Wile E. Coyote. Like, okay, well, we've tried doing our own blockade. That didn't really work. Well, now we're going to try to escort ships through based on a Truth Social post. We've already had conflicting reports coming out. Iran says that they struck a U.S. ship and turned it around. Trump says that two ships have made it through. I don't know that I would believe either of those without further proof. But this seems to be a ploy not to actually protect any commercial ships based on the analysis I'm seeing, but to force Iran to attack the U.S. in a way that would escalate the war. They're essentially, I think, calling Iran's bluff, which I think commercial ships are probably intelligent enough to realize they don't necessarily want to be cannon fodder in this. And I think that's why we're really not seeing a lot of movement, because what ship in their right mind would want to do it? Also, and I have a larger article about this on firewalledmedia.com, but Oman is very central to this. This is the country that's across the strait from Iran. They own half the Strait of Hormuz. Something that I'm not seeing picked up by too many news outlets this morning is that the U.S.-led Joint Maritime Information Center is advising the ships to cross on the Omani side of the strait. This, to me, is another attempt. Yep. Yes. Well, and the thing is, this puts, I mean, Oman's been in a very sticky situation from the start. They are Iran's neighbor. They are very much within striking distance. They've also attempted to maintain neutrality throughout this whole thing. In fact, they were the place where these two countries were negotiating before Trump blew that up when he blew up Iran. So Oman's in a very odd position. If ships try to traverse in Omani waters and Iran attacks them, that puts Oman in the center of this in a way that they don't want to be. So I'm keeping an eye on that as well.
0: Okay, well, Egberto, there is, of course, no way to know where all of this is headed, despite all of the various statements and Truth Social posts. But are we perhaps in for a long haul of this blockage of the Straits of Hormuz? And is there any indication as to how that's actually going to impact? I mean, it's inconvenient now, but could it get worse, I guess is what I'm asking.
7: I have wrecked my brain. First of all, I don't see how it could get worse. Unfortunately, we are not covering what the impact of the straits being closed are on the impacts on the world. And because we're not seeing the impact on the world, we're given the impression that this is just an issue between the United States and Iran and maybe a few Western countries dependent on the oil. The reality of the matter is African countries are suffering, Asian countries are suffering, Pacific countries are suffering what's going through. So the answer to whether this can go on forever, I think it's no, it has to come to some resolution. And I think sooner rather than later, I think that world economy will dictate that happening. But that said, I think it is shameful that but the mainstream media is not the reason this stuff is being held. Donald Trump made a boo-boo, and because he needs a way out, he needs a way out, so he needs a safe facing, method to get out of it. The problem is, I think he needs to be embarrassed that we do not need to kill more people to save face for you, which is what it's going to take right now. Having more people die, having more countries starve, having the economy in shambles because Donald Trump wants to save face.
0: Okay. All right. Well, Dave, going back to you, I'm going to pivot a little bit here. The Washington Post ABC News Ipsos poll released last week says that the U.S. and Israel's war on Iran is as unpopular among Americans as the Iraq War during the peak of violence in 2006 and the Vietnam War in the early 70s. How much do you think that that matters to the president and his administration?
8: Donald Trump.
0: Everyone seems to hate this.
8: Well, Donald Trump watches the polls. There's no question about that. At the same time, too, Donald Trump is going to do what Donald Trump wants to do. So, you know, there may be a damn the torpedoes, damn the polls type of element to all of this. And in this moment, that does seem to be the case. Now, whether that changes, there's a number of other external factors that Donald Trump is going to have to grapple with. One is the fact, and, you know, hate to put everything in a political context, but everything these days is put into a political context, particularly here in Washington, D.C. You've got everyone in in the U.S. House and one third of the U.S. Senate running for re-election in November of 2026. And you have a number of Republicans right now who are gravely concerned about the effect of this unpopularity of the war. And also, too, that poll said, and others have supported this, that Donald Trump himself is as unpopular as president as he has been at not only any time during his second term, but also going back to his first term as well. So what does that equal? Well, that equals great peril for Republicans in November. There's a very good chance that they will lose the U.S. House of Representatives, and there is a decent chance that they could lose the U.S. Senate as well, and that you could have Democrats controlling both chambers of Congress. That would mean that for the final 2 years of Donald Trump's second term, that pretty much everything is dead on arrival, legislatively speaking, and that's something that Republicans in the House and the Senate are aghast over. Donald Trump isn't really talking about that all that much, but these poll numbers are definitely an indication of some very rocky road ahead for Republicans, who are now scrambling, especially as we move from the primary season and soon we'll be getting full on into the general election season, where they're going to have to make their case against Democrats as to why they should be elected over Democrats at this point, especially those who are so closely hewing to the Trump agenda and attaching themselves and locking themselves into Donald Trump and his policies themselves.
0: Okay, well, building on that, because we are coming to the end of our time, but speaking of the upcoming midterms and what the polls might indicate, how voting is going to go, how do you see this recent gutting of the Voting Rights Act, which was LBJ's signature legislation, impacting what we see happening in the midterms and the fact that this was done by such a highly politicized Supreme Court?
8: And if that's a question for me, I will just quickly say that, you know, this has potentially some catastrophic effects if you are concerned about the way that representation works in this country, which I suspect most people are. So this is something that is not shocking for those who have been following the career, for example, of Supreme Court Chief Justice John Roberts and other conservatives on the court who have long made rolling back the Voting Rights Act a priority of theirs and something that they have philosophically talked about for a long time. But for this to come to full fruition in a way that will change the way we elect our elected representatives, people may not have been paying as close attention to it as other things going on, like the war in Iran. But this is something that absolutely has the potential for many years to come to change that that equation, politically speaking. No question.
0: Well, Laura, how do you see this reshaping the leadership of America? Or does it have any impact at all? Some people have said, you know, this is much ado about nothing, and it's not like people can't vote, just the districts have changed.
6: Yeah, but it's huge. I think it's very large. Basically, I mean, with this whole year, we've been seeing a fight over gerrymandering. You know, the Republicans started this with their desire to redistrict in the middle of a decade, unprecedented. Democrats responded in kind. And the reason that states have been paying so much attention to all of this is because districts matter so much. I'm trying to remember the state. I apologize for not being able to remember, but there is a state that had four districts. Four in every 10 people in the state is Black. I believe it's one of the M states. This is not helpful. I believe it's Missouri. Either way, they have redistricted it now so that they have, of all four districts, are majority white in a state with four out of every 10 residents being Black. This matters so much. This is going to de facto disenfranchise people. They can draw districts in ways that are very much geared towards a racial minority or basically, what I'm trying to say is that they can use this to gerrymander in ways that are going to disenfranchise Black people, brown people, people of color, the Democrats generally. This is, I think it's much ado about something, frankly.
0: Well, Egberto, especially for you in the state of Texas, how do you see this diminishing of the Voting Rights Act of 65? Because again, this seems to have started the snowball effect, even though I know the Supreme Court had had their eye on this for a while with President Trump asking Texas to redraw district lines to pick up a few more seats. And now here we are.
7: I am going to take sort of a contrarian position.
0: Okay.
7: And it goes as follows. If you take a look at, let's just look at the Black Caucus. Most of the members of the Black Caucus were elected not in majority Black districts. Okay. And I was speaking to a few people, you know, we're going back and forth. Am I happy that these laws, that the VRA for all practical purposes is dead? No, I'm not, because I would like the government to have recourse when we have blatant attacks on minorities that need to be aggrieved. However, I think what this lends itself to do is to create new alliances. There are great alliances that can be created with different identities, different groups that need to be fomented, not just on racial lines, but on many other lines that I think this will lead to. And I think sometimes you have to be careful when you're digging a hole, because you may have to dig a second one. Because I think, whereas everybody is scared about this, I look at this as, we got to get to work now. What kind of coalitions are we going to build now? And the truth of the matter is, the pieces, the things that affect minorities, Black folks, brown folks, etc., affect a hell of a lot of white people, a hell of a lot of these other people. And when these coalitions are built, they are going to rear the day that they actually got rid of the voting rights, because our problem is an economic problem. Our problem is a societal problem based on the economic system. And when the right folks realize that, the coalitions that you can build are immense and will put a whole lot of these things, put it away.
0: Okay.
6: Can I just say something to that?
0: Absolutely.
6: Because I agree with that. And I think the idea that the only way we can get people of color elected is to have majority minority districts is silly. We are all dealing with the same crap. What I do think, though, is that this is going to be another tool in the toolbox to justify gerrymandering. Voting Rights Act was a way to put a stop to gerrymandering that wasn't just racially motivated, but a way that consolidated Republican power. It was a tool in the toolbox to prevent that. That tool is now gone.
0: All right. Well, we've got just a few moments left, but I do want to, Dave, and I'll go back to you. Be remiss to bring up that Secretary of Defense Pete Hegseth had a very defiant and challenging congressional hearing last week. And I'm just wondering what stood out to you about his appearance around Israel's war on Iran, the U.S.-Israel war on Iran.
8: Well, it was great drama on television. I don't know if anything stood out, because I think many of us who have been watching his tenure as Secretary of Defense have expected exactly what we saw, that the people who are going to be combative, the Democrats who are going to try to hold him to account, did exactly what was expected. And he was defiant in a way that we fully expected he would be. That has been his mode of operation ever since he has become the Secretary of Defense. And he is willing to go to, you know, really whatever extreme he wants to go to, because that's the way he sees his position operating, as somebody who is going to be a true warrior defense secretary, as opposed to somebody who is showing restraint.

0: with a few notable exceptions. Yeah, great TV. Unfortunately, Hank Seth is still very much ensconced in power. I think Trump likes him because he knows that if he gives the order to turn the military on to civilians, Hank Seth will be delighted to oblige, and I think that's job security.
1: All right. Well, I mean, Egberto, it's often said that, you know, administration officials, we've seen a couple of great TV performances in front of Congress from cabinet members. I guess the word is that everyone's performing for an audience of one. What do you make of that, and how does that impact the country?
2: As he performed for an audience of one, I think the audience of many saw that maybe, just maybe, they see the reason for DEI as when you get a group of young, a group of folks that follow the same modal, somehow you don't get an efficient running of the government. So I think Hegseth and the entire cabal that is a part of the Trump administration shows us exactly the reason why we do need diversity, equity, and inclusion so that we can get the best of the best and not just the scourge that we have now running our government.
1: All right. Well, that's the note we unfortunately are going to have to end it on. But I want to thank our panel, Dave Leventhal, Laura Jadid, and of course, Egberto Willis. Thank you all so much for joining us. Coming up next, we'll have a deeper dive into the Supreme Court decision to limit voting rights. So please stay tuned.

0: Throughout the second Trump administration, the White House has been able to rely on a compliant U.S. Supreme Court for the most part when it comes to backing up the administration's unilateral expansion of the power of the executive branch. Now, of course, one notable exception was the High Court striking down of President Trump's unprecedented global tariff regime, which the High Court found impinged upon Congress's prerogatives under the U.S. Constitution. More typical has been rulings like last week's decision by the right-wing dominated Supreme Court to demolish the 1965 Voting Rights Act. So with us now to try to sort this out is Dr. Jamie Rowan, University of Massachusetts Amherst Professor of Legal Studies and Director of the Center for Justice, Law and Societies. Welcome, Dr. Rowan.
1: Thank you. Happy to be here.
0: Absolutely. And Professor Rowan, Dr. Rowan, is joined by Kat Robles, who is a senior voting rights counsel and litigation manager at Forward Justice, a nonpartisan law policy and strategy center dedicated to advancing racial, social, and economic justice in the U.S. South. Welcome, Kat.
2: Hi, everyone. Thank you so much for having me.
0: Absolutely. So before we get into the implications of the latest Supreme Court ruling about the 1965 Voting Rights Act, I want to ask Professor Rowan about the current controversy over whether or not under the 1973 War Powers Resolution,

0: President Trump must get a sign off from Congress 60 days after he's commenced a military action abroad. I know this feels kind of off topic, but it does come back to the original point of who's holding the president accountable for what.
1: I think it's a separation of powers question. All of these questions are separation of powers and which branches of government are making decisions and which branches of government the framers wanted to be making these decisions. The framers wanted Congress to be making these decisions. And the executive and the judicial branches of government are basically seizing power, wresting it away from Congress, which is the most representative branch of government. So the War Powers Resolution of 1973 has a Section 5 that says that if the president commences armed hostilities, 60 days into it, Congress can pass what's called a concurrent resolution, which basically means they don't need the president to sign off on it. And they can say that we are no longer allowing you to use our troops. Now, the question for the executive branch is multifaceted. The first is, does this rise to the context of armed hostilities? So war, basically. And over time in history, different presidents have said, actually, well, this just doesn't trigger the War Powers Act because it doesn't rise to the level that that particular act contemplates. Obama actually did that when he was arming when he was using armed troops in Yemen and also in Libya. So I think that we are pretty clear that we're in a war. Trump is claiming that the ceasefire stops the clock. I can't even believe that that is making it onto the lips of the Department of Defense or Department of War Secretary Hegseth. Even right-wing commentators that support this war are noting that we have judicial decisions that a blockade is an act of war. So we have a blockade in the Strait of Hormuz, even if we're calling this a ceasefire. There's just absolutely no justification to say that the clock has stopped. I think the stronger case that the president has is that it's never been used, this War Powers resolution. It hasn't really been effectively used. And it's a question about whether it's constitutional because there was a change in the way that what are called legislative vetoes are allowed. So a legislative veto is the president does something and then Congress tries to block it. There's some arguments that the War Powers resolution isn't actually a legislative veto. It's not giving the president the power to do something subject to Congress's veto. It's that if the president has done something, Congress can say you are no longer allowed to do that. But there is an argument that Congress can't constitutionally stop the president from doing this. The most important power that Congress has at this moment is the power of the purse. And that's what everybody should be paying attention to. We should not be focusing so much, I believe, on the War Powers Act. It's a weak law. It's basically more symbolic than anything. It's important. It shows that the power of war should be in the Congress, and we as Americans should demand that Congress retain the power to declare war and to commit our troops and to commit our money. And Congress, if it wants to act, should be threatening to withhold funding.
0: Kat, what's your take on this issue?
2: I think that to the point of separation of powers, the whole idea is that there was a reason why we chose to Congress to be able to declare war, right? It was because you're coming from a country with a monarch where people did not want one single person or what they felt like was the whims of one person to declare war. And that's the whole idea behind this. And I think the idea of sort of finding these like, well, what about this little footnote? And what if we don't call this quite 60 days? Like, that just gets away from the whole purpose. The purpose isn't to find little exceptions to claim that you've only been at war for 20 days and then you paused it, because then we're just getting away from the original purpose, which is that one person shouldn't be able to declare war. We wanted that power vested in Congress.
0: All right. Well, Professor Rowan, I also want to follow up on this question with the question of congressional oversight of the military. Is it fair to say that over the arc of the post 9/11 period, that the White House under both Republican and Democratic administrations has enjoyed incredibly wide latitude when it came to greatly expanding global operations to dozens of countries over the so-called war on terror?
1: So we actually got a congressional authorization for the use of force. It's the authorized use of military force. And it's been used to justify all sorts of actions that I don't believe the original Congress intended when they passed that authorization after 9/11. I don't think that this is particularly new in the post 9/11 era, however. I think that the executive branch of government has been amassing power to engage in armed hostilities for decades, if not centuries, right? We know that we haven't had a declared war since World War II, and that Congress has been trying to wrest power away from the executive on this front, and that's why we got the War Powers Act in 1973, because Nixon was putting troops into Vietnam against the wishes of Congress, and they could not figure out how to stop him. So I don't think it's particularly new. What is new is that Congress isn't trying to stop the executive. And so we have a problem right now where partisanship has taken over the separation of powers that the framers imagined. And so we don't have an adequate check on the executive.
0: All right. Well, with all of that then, Kat, I'd like to pivot to the purpose of our interview today, actually, which is discussing the 1965 Voting Rights Act, which Justin Kagan, in her blistering dissent, said was all but demolished by the conservative majority of the court. This isn't the first time that the Voting Rights Act has made headlines. I'm wondering, can you sort of explain how we got here? Because, again, like so many things, this might be a big headline, a big moment, but there were a series of steps that led to this point.
2: Yeah, I think that, you know, as we might already know, there was a big decision. You may have heard previously that sort of the Voting Rights Act was already partially demolished in 2013. Mm-hmm. And just to give some context, there's obviously different parts of the Voting Rights Act. What happened in 2013 was essentially that we effectively got rid of preclearance, which was a process we had where certain states that had a history of racial discrimination had to get their voting laws pre-approved. That was basically gotten rid of in 2013 by the Supreme Court. Technically, what they said was the formula was old, but to the point of Congress not really acting on their part, they've never created a new formula. So we effectively have no preclearance. That leaves us in the scenario we've been in for a while. Groups like ours that are litigating voting rights cases, laws get passed, there is no pre-check for them. Individual groups have to challenge those laws as being discriminatory. What came up in this latest case is a challenge regarding Section 2 of the Voting Rights Act. To give some background, you know, there was some lack of clarity in the beginning of sort of how far the Voting Rights Act went. Did you have to show intentional discrimination, or could you simply show, look at the discriminatory impact? It's so clear what was happening here. So there was a Supreme Court case back in the 80s, City of Mobile v. Bolden, where they basically said, you really have to show discriminatory intent. You have to show, you know, this sort of smoking gun, racial discriminatory intent. Speaking of this balance of powers, what did Congress do? They did what their job was, which was to say, you got it wrong. That's not what we were wanting to do with the Voting Rights Act. They amended it. They created this sort of Section 2 impact only claim, which means you can win by just showing, look at the impact of either these racist maps or some kind of voting law. It's so clear when you look at the impact, what your intent was, right? You might not have said it out loud, but it was clear. Now what we've got as we get to this case this week is a decision that, and I want to be clear, the majority does not actually literally get rid of Section 2. Mm-hmm. They create a new test, and they essentially are making it so hard to create and win on an impact-only claim that we're kind of back to where we were before the Voting Rights Act got amended, which is that you really have to show discriminatory intent. You really need to show sort of these, like, you know, smoking gun, like, where was it clear that this wasn't about politics? There was no other possible justification. This was, you know, racially targeted. And so the test is sort of so high, in my opinion, that it does really basically get rid of it. You know, we are now in a situation where it's going to be very hard to bring a claim alleging, you know, racially discriminatory maps, which is why you've probably seen the headlines this past week. Everyone's redrawing their maps, right?
0: Mm-hmm. Yes, happened very quickly.
2: Yeah, they don't think that plaintiffs are going to be able to win by bringing a challenge based on this decision that just came down.
0: Okay, so Professor Rowan, I guess so many people, I think particularly African-American people in this country, feel as though this is a brazen attack. And yet, as we just heard from, you know, Kat, that it prove it. Prove it. How are you going to prove that this is what we're doing, even though it looks and feels so obvious.
1: I think what we're struggling with is that what the Supreme Court said was the connection between Black voters and Democratic candidates is really high, and we can't prove that the legislature wasn't just trying to make sure Democrats don't get elected when they tried to limit Black voting power. And that's the struggle. And what the Supreme Court basically said was, if we can show that a black majority district would elect a Republican, and that's what the state legislature wants, well, then that particular map is okay because partisan gerrymandering is okay. And so I can completely understand why people of color are like, are you just saying you want them to dilute our votes? I mean, because that's what it looks like in this decision. You've basically given a green light to the Republican legislatures in these states to figure out how to dilute the voting rights, the power, really, of the Black community. But what it also does is it basically says that we think partisan gerrymandering is really okay, and that because there's this connection between Black voters and the Democratic candidates, it's like this mixed up mess. And so because of that fact, it's going to be even harder to show that what the legislatures wanted wasn't actually a political outcome. It was to dilute Black votes. And so that is, it's just the way that the law gets manipulated by people who want it to do a particular thing. And you can, it's really, it's dynamic. I feel for people, and it's true, that you can now provide partisan gerrymandering cover for your goal to dilute the power of Black people in this country. And the Supreme Court said, go to it.
0: All right. Well, as a result of all of this, Kat, we saw that Louisiana has actually decided to delay a primary that was already underway, and that a number of other states want to go into the special session to shake up their congressional maps. And of course, we've seen, as you pointed out, new maps come out, it seemed like within hours of the Supreme Court decision. Is a bad situation about to get worse? Or perhaps is that just fear-mongering and being hyperbolic?
2: I mean, I don't think it's being hyperbolic. I think this is very similar to what we saw after the 2013 Shelby v. Holder decision. You know, in that decision, as soon as they said, you don't have to get, you know, your voting rights laws pre-cleared anymore, people came out and passed a lot of restrictive voting rights laws. And there's a similar response here. Obviously, this is all dependent on each state. You know, I'm in North Carolina. We already had our primaries, but other states have much later primaries. And so they are trying to see if they can redraw maps. I mean, I don't think it's hyperbolic to be worried about it. I think people should look up online, like, hey, are my states redrawing maps? You know, this is a chance to shine a light on what's happening. Contact your representative if you feel like you don't want your maps redrawn. I think a lot of times in these moments, in terms of the work that we do, we talk to people all the time about shining a light on things, bringing out, you know, your voice and your power. You know, you don't know what's going to happen, but you can at least, you know, see what's happening in your state and make it clear that you don't want it. There's certainly been plenty of times where it seems inevitable and enough people show up and say that that's not what they want. So I think it's definitely a cause for concern, but I think there's also power in the people to say if they don't want their maps redrawn, the maps already are fair, or maybe they don't even think the maps are fair, but they certainly feel like this redraw is going to make them worse. I think the concern right now is that there's going to be a lot of dilution of Black voting power from these redraws, especially in big cities.
0: Well, Professor Roan, back in 2010, we know that Florida voters voted overwhelmingly to approve a state constitutional amendment under the title Fair Districts. And basically, it expressly indicated that voting districts should, quote, shall not be drawn to deny racial or language minorities the equal opportunity to participate in the political process and elect representatives of their choice. It also expressly forbids Florida from drawing lines to, quote, favor or disfavor a specific political party. So if that was the case, that Florida voters voted for, what is Governor DeSantis doing and how is it that he can do it?
1: So Governor DeSantis is trying to claim that there's something unconstitutional about this amendment that Florida passed. What I think is fascinating is that first piece that you just mentioned about mm-hmm. denying the right to vote. This is precisely what the Calais decision was determining, is that what do you need to show in order to illustrate that the legislature was trying to deny a racial minority the right, the access to vote? And what they said was discriminatory intent, not impact. They said that the language of the Voting Rights Act, which is the totality of the circumstances, must be discriminatory intent, right? Which is a very specific thing. So I don't see how the interpretation of this particular amendment would be a problem if they decided that, you know, if Florida decided we're going to interpret it according to Calais, because again, it's that language about how do you show that someone was denied the right to vote. And people like we might want to say impact, and the Supreme Court just said intent. That first part on partisan gerrymandering, that second part on partisan gerrymandering is more interesting. If DeSantis thinks that somehow Florida passing an amendment against partisan gerrymandering is now against the Constitution, what we're seeing is, to me, the most pernicious effect of the Calais decision. Two pernicious effects for me were, exactly as Kat explained, we just saw Congress intending to amend a law so that it could go and say that totality of the circumstances, disparate impact matters, and the Supreme Court saying, we don't care what Congress wants. We've decided that intent is what matters. So you've got these unelected people saying, who cares about Congress? We get to decide the 15th Amendment. Despite the language of the 15th Amendment that Congress gets to decide. But the second pernicious part of the Calais decision was basically saying partisan gerrymandering is a legitimate goal of the legislature. That was not in the lexicon of the Supreme Court. It was sort of hush hush. We know we're partisan gerrymandering, but we maybe shouldn't, because we kind of all feel disgust about that. And what the Supreme Court did to justify the Calais decision was they had to say that partisan gerrymandering is somehow legitimate. Being legitimate does not mean that you have a constitutional right to do it. And what DeSantis is suggesting is that when the Florida people say we don't want partisan gerrymandering in this state, DeSantis is saying, well, we, the legislature, have a constitutional right to partisan gerrymander. That is not what Calais says. Calais says that partisanship might be a legitimate goal, but it doesn't mean you have a right. And if the people of the country, of the state, have decided it's not legitimate, and in fact, we want it to be unlawful, what DeSantis is doing is moving a bad decision into something far worse, which is almost a demand that legislatures partisan gerrymander. That is the drift that the Supreme Court just allowed by first saying partisan gerrymandering is non-justiciable in the Rucho decision 9 years ago, in this decision saying partisan gerrymandering is legitimate, and now a governor that is really clever trying to suggest that now we have to partisan gerrymander.
0: Okay. Yeah, there's more than a little bit of irony here. I mean, that provision of a Southern state constitution is more in line with the spirit of the Voting Rights Act than before the right-wing court demolished it. I guess, what's your take on what's going on here?
2: I think one thing that's interesting about, you know, the discussion with Florida that we also see a lot in Calais is this sort of idea of like almost this reverse racism argument, right? Because what actually came up in Calais is that, and I think this is sort of a nuance that sometimes gets missed when there's this really quick headline of like, there was a challenge to Louisiana's districts. The challenge originally many years ago was to Louisiana's districts, saying that we only have one out of six congressional districts that are majority Black. This state is, you know, one third Black. There was a challenge. A court said, yes, there should be another majority Black district. It was after that was created that these plaintiffs, these non-Black plaintiffs, as they call themselves, brought the challenge that came up. This was non-Black people saying the creation of this district is a violation for me. And you see some of that language in what DeSantis is saying about Florida, right? This idea that this Fair Districts Amendment is like improperly considering race. People are basically saying these things that you're doing, and we saw a lot of this with the affirmative action, right? I mean, mm-hmm. to put it simply, it's essentially like enough, right? Like you've been doing all this stuff to try to make things more fair, and now you've gone too far. You're helping minority people so much that it's now hurting non-minority people. That's really the language that we're seeing and that we saw validated in the Calais decision. And so it's very interesting that now the sort of statement out there is like, you are improperly considering race. We can't be considering race. By that, they mean you are trying to help a racial minority just have the equal access to voting that they are guaranteed under the Constitution, not anything additional, just what their constitutional guarantee is. And that's now being called sort of improper, a constitutional harm to white voters. So I think it's very interesting, but sort of very dangerous that that's really the undercurrent here. We've gone now to like a reverse racism claim.
0: Well, as you said, as we saw with affirmative action, coming on the end of our time together, but I do want to ask both of you, building on what you just said, Kat, about what it is that we should be watching for coming next. These, of course, are subjects and issues that can very quickly become very emotional and, you know, very, again, hyperbolic. But Professor Rowan, I'll start with you. Like, what are you watching for as the next step, maybe, from this administration and the various branches of government when it comes to redirecting, I guess, or resetting the clock as to what discrimination is and how this country addresses it or doesn't address it, because maybe we fixed it. I don't know.
1: I just think it's amazing to see the Supreme Court do what we all know, which is it's race neutral. Like a poll tax is race neutral. I mean, that is what the Supreme Court is doing. It's saying, go find all the ways that you can hurt Black people, but it appears race neutral. And what I want to say to listeners is vote. Get people out there voting and thinking about the fact. The one thing that gives me hope is that if you've got a district that is 65% Republican, I'm not sure they're going to want to dilute a more concentrated Democratic district to bring in 10% into that district, especially when we have an incredibly unpopular president and there's going to be downvoting because of that. So I'm not 100% convinced that in this election coming up in 2026, we're going to see a huge problem. And if this president continues to be this unpopular, we could see such a wide swing that it really doesn't matter as much. But we're going to see these types of, quote, race neutral things that we've seen throughout our history to make sure that people who are poor, people of color, people who are not totally sure about their immigrant statuses, don't vote. And so we need to be really vigilant about making sure that people feel empowered to vote and that we protect them and their right to vote and their access.
0: All right, Kat, same question.
2: I mean, I was going to say really something very similar. You know, we are nonpartisan and our work is really just ensuring that everyone can vote and their vote is protected. And I think in some ways, when there's so much going on that feels overwhelming on like a national level, the biggest things you can do are on the local level. Like, what is your local county board of elections doing, state board of elections doing? Are they taking away voting sites at HBCU college campuses? Can you go to that meeting and say that you're against that? And, you know, in terms of people being afraid to vote, you know, we do a lot of work on voter intimidation. And the biggest things that help are just people being there, having sort of parties at the polls, help people to get rides. I think we also need to really create a sense of safety for our immigrant communities. I think there's been a huge attack on this sort of false narrative of non-citizen voting. Everyone's trying so hard to keep people away. And so I think the biggest thing you can do is show people that it's safe and positive. You know, if they're being wrongly turned away, help to answer their questions. So I think that's sort of the biggest thing in terms of what's next really is just to focus on showing everyone that their voice does still matter. We also do have statewide elections where they can't gerrymander your vote. For example, in North Carolina, you know, our judicial elections are statewide. Our last judicial election came down to 700 votes in, you know, a state where millions and millions of votes are getting cast.
0: Yeah.
2: So like, I know it's hard and they want you to be discouraged. They want you to not want to come out. So like, you know, try to make people feel safe, get them out, show them that they do have power, and that, you know, we will keep showing up.
0: Of course, I was going to say those state legislatures are the ones who draw those maps. I want to thank both of my guests, Dr. Jamie Rowan, University of Massachusetts Amherst Professor of Legal Studies and Director of the Center for Justice, Law and Societies, and Kat Robles, who is a Senior Voting Rights Counsel and Litigation Manager at Forward Justice, a nonpartisan law policy and strategy center dedicated to advancing racial, social, and economic justice in the U.S. South. Thank you both so much for taking time to join me this morning. We'll be right back with more We Decide America at the Crossroads after this brief break.

0: Welcome back to We Decide, America at the Crossroads 2026. I'm your host, Jenna Flanagan. Today is Monday. May the 4th be with you. Michael G. Haskins is our broadcast engineer. Former New York City Mayor Rudy Giuliani has been hospitalized in critical but stable condition. The U.S. and Israel's war on Iran is in a stalemate phase that's continuing to sink the global economy as energy prices skyrocket and close to 20,000 maritime workers remain stranded on 2,000 vessels unable to pass through the Strait of Hormuz as their onboard basic supplies dwindle. Meanwhile, the New York Times is reporting that Israel is applying its Gaza strategy in southern Lebanon, with the Israeli military leveling entire residential neighborhoods to rubble in its drive to reduce the ability of Hezbollah to launch rocket attacks on northern Lebanon. This scorched earth approach has not spared civilian infrastructure like schools, hospitals, mosques, or historic sites. Such indiscriminate attacks on civilian targets constitutes potential war crimes. The two-year genocidal siege of Gaza claimed 70,000 lives, including tens of thousands of women and children. So far, close to 2,600 people have been killed in the latest land invasion of Lebanon, including journalists and EMTs, despite a purported ceasefire, which, like the one placed in Gaza, Israel has repeatedly breached when it says its troops have come under attack. In this second half of our show, we'll talk to Jim Pattis, who is an award-winning filmmaker and co-founder of More Than Just Parks, a comprehensive online research for national parks, about his Substack post entitled "Congress is About to Legalize the Liquidation of America's National Forests." In our D block, we'll listen back to an excerpt of the Pacifica Network's May Day coverage, which I had the pleasure of co-anchoring. We'll jump right into that after this report from the Pacifica Global Newsroom.
1: From across the nation and around the world, for Pacifica Headlines, I'm Jesse Lent. The sound of missiles being intercepted by Iranian defenses over Tehran last night, footage courtesy of Al Jazeera. After fighting between the U.S. and Iran mostly subsided following a ceasefire that first began on April 7th, the two sides have resumed attacks, with Iran's military claiming U.S. strikes on an Iranian oil tanker, a second vessel near the United Arab Emirates' Fujairah port, and civilian areas in Bandar Kamir, Sirik, and Qasem Island in southern Iran, as well as the missile attacks over western Tehran that were shot down by Iranian air defenses. U.S. Central Command claims its naval forces came under Iranian missile, drone, and fast boat attacks in the Strait of Hormuz and responded by eliminating, quote, inbound threats and targeting, quote, Iranian military facilities responsible for attacking U.S. forces, unquote. President Donald Trump told reporters outside the White House yesterday that the attacks on Iran were simply a warning and the ceasefire was still in effect.
2: They trifled with us today. We blew them away. They trifled. I call that a trifle. I'll let you know when there's no ceasefire. You won't have to know. If there's no ceasefire, you're not going to have to know. You're just going to have to look at one big glow coming out of Iran.
1: The president added that diplomatic efforts with Iran are still underway. Footage and reporting courtesy of Al Jazeera. In Lebanon, The Guardian reports that the country's civil defense agency said one of its rescue workers was killed in an Israeli strike this morning as he was traveling between two towns in the south. Al Jazeera reports that Israeli attacks on southern Lebanon yesterday killed at least 12 people. Israel has issued a forced displacement order to residents of the village of Al-Abbasaya in southern Lebanon, urging them to leave their homes immediately. Since March 2nd, Al Jazeera reports, Israeli attacks on Lebanon have killed at least 2,715 people, wounded 8,353 others, and displaced more than 1.6 million people, roughly one-fifth of the population, according to the latest official figures. At least 3,468 people have been killed in U.S. and Israeli attacks on Iran since February 28th, according to Iran's Ministry of Health. At least 26 Israelis have been killed. 13 U.S. service members throughout the region have been killed, as the U.S. and Israel's war on Iran enters its 70th day. This morning, British Prime Minister Keir Starmer vowed to continue his fight to deliver, quote, change to Britain after his Labour Party suffered major defeats in local elections across the country. Reuters reports that just under 2 years after winning a landslide national election, Starmer saw his Labour government voted out of traditional strongholds in former industrial regions in central and northern England. The main beneficiary was the populist Reform UK party of Brexit campaigner Nigel Farage, which gained more than 350 council seats in England. And NBC News reports that Tennessee's Republican-led legislature passed a new congressional map yesterday, dividing up the state's lone majority black district in a swift response to the Supreme Court ruling last week in Louisiana v. Kalis, which undid critical aspects of the Voting Rights Act of 1965. The redrawn district lines, which Governor Bill Lee signed into law, put Republicans in a position to gain a seat in this fall's midterm elections and secure full control over Tennessee's congressional delegation. This is not a special session. This is a white power rally and a white power grab, said Democratic State Representative Gloria Johnson, who represents Knoxville. Vote yes. You're telling everyone you're racist. As the state Senate discussed the map, a mass of protesters chanting outside the chamber could be heard. Jess Williams, director of culture and strategy at the Equity Alliance, was among the demonstrators. She promised the fight over redistricting was only beginning.
3: Everything that we love about black people, that comes from Memphis. And if Memphis doesn't have his voice, then who does? Who does? Your racist maps silence us. Your racist maps can't silence us. Not only are we going to fight today, we're going to continue to fight. This is just the beginning. You haven't seen or heard the last of us yet.
1: Those are the latest Pacifica headlines. For the Pacifica Network, I'm Jesse Lent.
0: Thanks for that reporting, Jesse. Jim Pattis is a conservationist, writer, and filmmaker, and the co-founder of More Than Just Parks, an investigative journalism and conservation advocacy organization covering America's public lands. His reporting on the Trump administration's dismantling of federal conservation infrastructure is among the most closely followed work on America's public lands today. His April 25th Substack, Congress is about to legalize the liquidation of America's national forests, warns of how close the Trump administration is to gaining permanent statutory authority to log America's national forests at landscape scale. He joins us now. Hello, Jim, and welcome to We Decide.
4: Hey, Jenna. Thanks for having me.
0: Oh, it's great to have you on. Your Substack headline is Congress is about to legalize the liquidation of America's national forests. I mean, first of all, that definitely is going to get people's attention. But what exactly is going on? I mean, when you say liquidation of national forests, that sounds really catastrophic.
4: Yeah, I mean, I don't use those terms lightly, but if you look at what this administration is doing, that's exactly what we're talking about. The Secretary of Agriculture, Brooke Rollins, has already, you know, before this bill even looked like it was going to pass, she declared an emergency on almost 60% of our national forest land. That's like, you know, tons and tons of acres. I believe it's somewhere around 59 million acres or more. And what that does is it enables them to take drastic measures on our national forests in the under the guise of wildfire, you know, a wildfire emergency. And so they can do things like logging. And what this bill, the Fix Our Forest Act, which is what I'm talking about in this article, does is it basically legalizes that through Congress. It allows the administration to conduct large-scale logging under the guise of wildfire prevention.
0: And they're calling it Fix Our Forests.
4: That's right, Fix Our Forests.
0: Okay, well, so here's the other thing that I find fascinating is that I understand that inside the Beltway, this whole thing is a bipartisan effort to, for lack of a better description, it sounds like raid 112 million acres that make up the national forest system.
4: Yeah, it's on its face, it's a little hard to believe, right? But
0: one party gets accused of being tree huggers, yeah.
4: Exactly. I think one thing you have to understand is that this bill was designed under different times. This bill actually was originally introduced in 2023 under the Biden administration. And so a lot of Democratic supporters of this bill were doing it maybe for good reasons, and they were thinking, oh, this is going to be enacted, this will be used by a Forest Service that is hasn't been gutted like the Forest Service has today, a Forest Service that doesn't have political leadership that wants to cut down as many trees as possible and allow as much resource extraction as possible. They were thinking, oh, you know what, we're going to free up these responsible land managers under the Biden administration to do more active wildfire prevention under very limited circumstances. But what the Trump administration has shown is if you give them an inch, they will take a mile. And that's what this bill does, is it gives them the mile. It allows them, it does so much. I mean, it basically makes it impossible to even launch lawsuits because they've taken the you normally have 6 years to sue a federal action, and this takes that window, that statute of limitations, to 150 days, which doesn't enable anybody to do anything. And by that point, they also build in restrictions into those lawsuits where the judges are supposed to assume good intent by the administration. So there's just so many problems with this bill. But it was, again, it was designed for a different administration, for a different Forest Service that frankly doesn't exist anymore.
0: All right. And when we talk about, extraction from these forests, aside from the guise of fire prevention or fire mitigation, I guess, is there any indication as to what the plans are for going in and liquidating the national forests?
4: Yeah, so, as I mentioned, Brooke Rollins, the Secretary of Agriculture, already declared a wildfire emergency on more than half of our national forests. And so the purpose of doing that, the chief of the U.S. Forest Service, his job before this was as a logging executive. That's never been the case in the history of the United States Forest Service. And his whole idea of managing the forests, of preventing wildfires, is, well, you don't get wildfires if you don't have trees. And so he's co-authored articles with people who are behind the transfer, the goal to transfer public lands to state and private interests. So
0: I don't mean to interrupt, but if you don't have wildfires, if you don't have trees, sounds dangerous. Well, it sounds, I'll say, very, very similar to the president's assertion that if you just sweep the forest floor, you won't have wildfires.
4: Yeah, you could call it, I think it would be generous to call it a gross oversimplification, but what it really is this is a guy with a logging mindset, and he wants to, they see trees, and they see our public lands. I mean, look, Doug Burgum, the Secretary of Interior, he has said over and over and over again, he sees America's public lands as our balance sheet. And he has referred to the oil and gas industry as his customers, not the American people. So that's the mindset of this administration. I think when people understand that, I refer to it as asset stripping. This administration, it's a private equity term where you come into a company like what happened to Sears and you basically strip it of all of its assets of any value. You sell
0: there are
4: them
0: no
4: all.
0: More Sears, though.
4: Exactly.
0: Sears
4: that's
0: is gone now.
4: That's the point. This is what they did to Sears. And I truly believe that's what this administration is doing, is Project 2025. Laid this out, and they basically feel like we have 4 years to sell off anything of any value in that's in federal hands, and our friends and us will profit off of it. And I think that's exactly what they're doing. And the real problem here is that the Fix Our Forests Act gives them legal cover to do that.
0: Okay. All right. So with everything that you've said, this is all coming at the same time that the Trump administration is in a full-fledged climate crisis denial, trying to dismantle agencies like the EPA. I guess what the other thing that I'm trying to grasp here is there any long game that's being sought after? Like what it would seem, okay, there's a lot of short-term goals that can be made here, especially when it comes to making money. But long-term, is there any consideration to the after effect? After all the checks have been cashed and whoever makes their money, then what?
4: No, I really don't believe that. The long view here, I think, is this administration is their intent on transferring America's public lands to state and private interests. That's the long view for them. So it's, yes, how do we extract as much value out of these lands as possible now, for us and our wealthy friends? But then it's also, how do we permanently, because once you transfer the land into state or private hands, you can't get it back. So that's the goal here, is that will enable us to permanently raid these lands and basically loot these public lands. And if you look at the Trump administration, at every level, in every land management agency, they are staffed with people, political appointees, who are firm believers that there shouldn't be public lands, that the public lands should be transferred to state and private interests. They're about to confirm a guy for the director of the Bureau of Land Management that literally said on the record that Theodore Roosevelt was wrong to create national forests and national parks.
0: Okay, well, let's not lay all the blame on one party, because we, according to your Substack, your latest Substack, actually, which is titled The Public Lands Integrity Act is What Democrats Do Instead of Fighting. Can you unpack that?
4: Yeah, so the Public Lands Integrity Act is this well-sounding and well-meaning bill that never has a chance of getting passed, at least in this Congress. And it was put together by some senators in public lands, you know, states, Colorado, New Mexico, things like that. And basically, it would prevent Congress, the Senate, from putting sell-offs, attempts to sell off federal lands into reconciliation bills. That's the goal. So, right, reconciliation bills allow one party to ram through their priorities without having to worry about the filibuster. And the Republicans obviously famously did that recently with the One Big Beautiful Bill that had, you know, a whole host of terrible things for our public lands and obviously beyond. What Democrats are trying to do here is a very limited thing, and it would say that public lands, transferring public lands, doesn't count under reconciliation. But the thing about that is that the ruling party doesn't even have to listen to the Senate parliamentarian. So the Senate parliamentarian calls balls and strikes on reconciliation. And the goal here is to say, hey, this is a ball. You can't do this. And the Senate parliamentarian would then rule on it. And she would say, you can't add this in a reconciliation bill. But all John Thune has to do is say, man, too bad, we're going to do it anyway. And they've done that before. So there's no real protections here. Yes, it's better than nothing, but there's no real protection. And the other thing is that this isn't going to get passed. And so my frustration with Democrats in Congress has been that they had an opportunity to put real protections for our public lands and for our federal employees in the appropriations bills that passed in November and January. That's their only point of leverage. Those appropriations bills require 60 votes in the Senate. They have to have Democratic support. And the Democrats could have included real protections in exchange for passing the budget. And instead, they did nothing. All they did was keep budget levels at the same. You know, Russell Vought wanted to gut a lot of budgets for a lot of agencies. And Democrats said, oh, well, we won that fight. We got to keep the budget levels the same. But the reality is the administration ignores the budget levels anyway, and that doesn't protect staff at all, and it doesn't protect our federal lands. So Democrats just, they have this habit of not doing anything when it matters, And then afterwards, they do what I call they perform resistance. They say they launch these press releases and they sponsor bills that are never going to pass. And they say, look at all this fighting that we're doing. But then when they actually can fight, they don't want to.
0: Okay. All right. That's a lot to take in. But all of this, aside from your wonderful and informative Substack, it's been getting almost zero coverage from major news organizations. So I'm wondering, from your perspective, do you have any theories as to why that is? I mean, maybe are national parks just not enough of, as the news industry would say, a sexy enough issue to garner clicks and public attention?
4: I think it's twofold. I think number one, or it may be threefold, but I think number one, this administration, every day, it's an absolute constant fire hose of controversial things coming out of this administration. So
0: flood the zone, yeah.
4: Exactly. So it's difficult to keep pace with something that would have been front page news under the Obama or Biden administration now is absolutely buried if it's covered at all by the mainstream media. The other thing is, obviously, you've had a lot of consolidation in the media. I mean, we look and see what happened with the Washington Post, right?
0: Mm-hmm.
4: You know, with Bezos over there, they're basically the Wall Street Journal now. Their opinion section looks exactly the same. So I think that's also part of it. And then the other thing is, the corporate media sphere, you know, I've been reporting on this. They keep putting out these opinion pieces across, even in the New York Times, where they're saying, we need permitting reform. We need permitting reform. And the goal here is to gut something called the National Environmental Policy Act. And it's a huge, huge landmark act that was actually, you know, signed under the Nixon administration. Is back, you know, had huge, huge bipartisan support. And it basically says, before we can do any major infrastructure things or mines or what have you, major damage, potential damage to the environment, we need to take a good hard look and see, you know, what kind of damage this is going to do and if it can be mitigated and if it should be done in the first place. It's a hugely important environmental bill, frankly, in world history. You know, so many other governments around the world have copied this. And the media continues to put out this drumbeat of op-eds saying we've got to, in so many words, we've got to gut the National Environmental Policy Act. We need to do what they call permitting reform. So we can streamline permitting. We've got to build more data centers to keep up with China. We've got to build, you know, and they'll couch it in anything. For liberals, they'll say, well, we need more solar panels and we need more, you know, windmills or whatever. But the fact of the matter is they want to gut this really important environmental bill. So I see that tied in with this idea that the public lands, you know, it's not getting a lot of reporting. I see, well, they seem to have an interest in there being less environmental protections.
0: And just final question. We have about a minute left, but why do you think it's so hard for Democrats to stand united on this issue?
4: It's a great question. I think for the Fix Our Forests Act particularly, I think that you look at like California, there are a lot of Democrats who are under a lot of pressure to look like they're doing something about wildfires, right? And this bill looks like it does something a lot about wildfires, but in reality, it's all the wrong things you can do about wildfires. And so I think, you know, a lot of us know people who've been negatively affected by wildfires, and you want to feel like you're doing something, but the reality of the situation is this is literally the last bill you want to pass for this administration, giving this Forest Service and this administration virtually unchecked power to log our national forests. I mean, why would you? Democrats aren't idiots. You know, they know who this administration is. Why would you want to give them this? But I don't know, maybe politically in the short term, they see it as a net gain for them. But we need to get the word out that it shouldn't be, and it isn't.
0: All right. Well, you definitely are doing your part, and I hope we are doing our part as well. I'm afraid, however, that is all the time we have for this segment. I'd like to thank my guest, Jim Pettis, a conservationist, writer, and filmmaker, and the co-founder of More Than Just Parks, an investigative journalism and conservation advocacy organization covering America's public lands. His reporting on the Trump administration's dismantling of federal conservation infrastructure is among the most closely followed work on America's public lands today. His latest Substack is entitled "The Public Lands Integrity Act is What Democrats Do Instead of Fighting." Back with a rebroadcast of some of the Pacifica Network's May Day coverage that I had the honor of co-anchoring on Friday. Stay tuned.

0: of teachers when it comes to labor, unionizing, and of course, the labor movement. I was joined by my co-host, Norman Stockwell, who is publisher of Progressive Magazine, and spoke with us from WORT, the Pacific affiliate station in Madison, Wisconsin. Please take a listen. We turn now to one of the core themes of this May Day action, the support and nurturing of public education in the United States as foundational to our democracy. Now, for decades, the United States appeared to have a deeply embedded consensus about the importance of a free public education for grades K through 12. And while there have been huge battles over segregation, racial discrimination, and inequality in public education that endure to this day, we now have forces in Congress and in some state legislatures looking to turn back the clock on public education. So joining us now is Randy Weingarten, president of the American Federation of Teachers and author of the book, Why Fascists Fear Teachers, Public Education and the Future of Democracy. Randy is joined by Joshua Brown, president of Iowa State Education Association, and Greg Merritt, a retired educator and former president of AFT West Virginia Local 4159 that was part of the landmark 2018 statewide strike that shut down West Virginia's public school system for 9 days. Welcome to everyone on the panel.
1: How are you?
0: Yes, absolutely. All right. Randy, I'd love to start with you and just say that your union represents 1.8 million members across the nation. And we see that around the country, both during the No King's Day cycle of protests and today's May Day events, teachers are central to what's going on. In fact, we just heard reference to the lack of civic education that's going on, that's leading to some people perhaps coming to the conclusions that they are not from a place of hate, but maybe from a place of lack of education. So specifically what I wanted to ask you was, what to you, Randy, makes May Day different?
1: So first off, I'm so glad to be with my colleagues and happy May Day, everybody. What makes May Day different is that this year there is the recognition of May Day in a way that hasn't happened in literally, I would say, generations, certainly not at all in my lifetime. In the last few years, what we've been doing is May Day has been, you know, as historical artifact, except for the immigration community, who has understood that immigrant workers are workers and we need to lift up our immigrant neighbors. But this year, thanks to, you know, the May Day Strong Coalition that started with labor but was really joined by community, that these coalitions, the No Kings Coalition, the May Day Coalition, we all decided earlier, you know, last summer, that we would all join each other's actions, and that they would all be that every action wouldn't be for the same issues, but every action was telling a story about what Americans needed to hear and to know, in some ways, a big civic revival. And so No Kings is about democracy and about ensuring that we actually have a strengthened democracy, not an autocrat or a king. And May Day is about, what do you do with that democracy, that you have to actually use it to focus on the economics of working people. And so whether it is in different places where the banner is no work, no school, no shopping, which was used so effectively in Minnesota on January 23rd, and you see that in North Carolina, or in other places like Chicago, where it is about civic revival and connecting those dots and making civics really live, or whether it is in Albany, where I am, where unions will get together. There's a big NYSIT convention during the day, and unions will get together this afternoon to talk about the different kinds of economic issues. We have 5,000 events today, and our union, and this will be the last thing I'll say right now, our union, because of what happened in the horrible gutting of the Voting Rights Act decision,

0: this week, we added on to this another action, which is to check your voting registration. And it only takes a minute. You know, go to the site of in your state, check to see if you're registered to vote. And if you're not registered, and if you are, talk to one other person, maybe an adult age child of yours, maybe a friend, a colleague, and get them to register to vote. Because the way in which we make the democracy work for working people is if we have people in power who believe in and act for working people.
1: Well, depending on where you live in the country, that might be a little bit more complicated. And I'd like to bring in Greg Merritt, a retired educator and former president of AFT West Virginia, Local 4159. Now, we know the organizers of this National May Day are not calling it a general strike. And we know that around the country, that can be incredibly difficult because in some states, it is actually against the law for public employees to strike. But several years back, West Virginia teachers staged a successful strike and did it in such a way that they actually had the broad-based support of the public. What all did you guys learn from that experience?
2: We learned that people want their kids to be well taken care of. And the public was willing to say with their words and with their actions that they loved the teachers of this state and they respected them and they wanted something better for the teachers. And our salaries are low. Our medical insurance is a mess. And in 2018, it really came to a head. And as we were on the picket lines all across the state and in our state capital, we had tremendous support from the public. It was really a blessing, and it was something that I'll never forget. And I'm retired now, but you know, I have to sub almost every single day because my district cannot find teachers. So the problems are still there. I'd like to say our 2018 event settled everything, but really, unfortunately, it did not. Several of the comments Joshua Brown just made could apply to West Virginia as well.
1: Well, one more question, Greg. Sorry, I just wanted to squeeze in. Also, if I remember correctly, part of what made your action, your strike so successful was that you guys pretty much outflanked the politicians. You showed that the teachers understood that the kids needed to be fed. They needed to be cared for in a way that the politicians or people who were against the strike couldn't necessarily communicate in the same way.
2: You're right about that. You know, we were on the picket lines, but we also were running the food banks for our students. Those 9 days, we made sure no kid ever went hungry because in West Virginia, a lot of children depend on school lunch. That might be their only meal of the day. And we did outflank the politicians in those days. At first, it felt like an uphill battle, but at the end, we saw that we were successful.
1: Wow. Well, Norm, do you have any other questions?
3: I was actually going to go back to Randy Weingartner, president of the AFT. And, you know, through our project, Public Schools Advocate, we cover a lot of the linkage between quality public education and a vibrant democracy. But I wonder if you could talk about how really both of those institutions are under attack right now. We have book bans. We have attacks on libraries and librarians. We have these attacks on the funding of public education. And we have, things rattling the very roots of our democracy in this country.
0: So I would love to, Norm, let me just say, first off, Greg is amazing and so great to be on this interview with him. And Joshua, thank you for all of your work. And frankly, your work is starting to overcome, like Lincoln said, you have to win in the court of public opinion, particularly he used to say, in the middle of the Civil War, the public sentiment was everything. With it, you could do things, and without it, you couldn't. And that's what, in some ways, that's what Mate Day is about, and that's what Greg and the teachers in West Virginia did, Oklahoma did, and Arizona did in 2018. The reason it didn't stick is because we didn't have, and look, it was the Obama administration, or it was the Trump administration at that time. It didn't stick because we didn't have enough people in, for example, in Congress. We pushed very hard for something called a public sector negotiation law, very similar to what you have in terms of the private sector, so that states could not, like your state, Norm, with Scott Walker, could not take away rights, like what happened in West Virginia. They then took away rights the moment that they could do it. Like in Texas, they took away rights. Iowa, they took away rights. So all of a sudden, you're starting from, you know, without having any kind of rights to actually make, you know, to actually do this in a legal way as opposed to an extra legal way, which is what the coal miners did and what the three state unions did in West Virginia, Oklahoma, and Arizona that year. And so that's part of why we need, in a national basis, we need to actually make sure there are enough people in the Congress, and we have a president who will not only say they are for working people, but will actually do the work so that working people have power and working people have rights, and that entities like, you know, the Americans for Prosperity or the others who kind of then swarmed into West Virginia to take away rights, swarmed into Iowa to take away rights. Americans for Prosperity are the group that basically backs up these billionaires. So I just, but I want to make sure that people understand the teachers did what they could, but the infrastructure against us was really great, and we have to rebuild that with people like Joshua and Gregory and so many people who are out on the streets today on May Day. In terms of education, this is what the right wing hates about education. And look, I just wrote a book about this. They hate the fact that we do two fundamental things in public education. And public education is about educating not only our own kids, but public education is about educating other people's children. It's about educating all of God's children. And it is a really important institution that goes back to the founders and the framers who understood how important it was to stop us from ever having a king. So these are the two things, and this is why they fight against us so much. Number one is pluralism. Number one is that we actually bring together society, kids and their parents. Think about every classroom, first day of school, people who don't know each other come together, a diverse community. We create an inclusive environment with a goal of equal opportunity, opportunity for all. And so those, like the autocrats in the world that want to divide, that want to separate, that want to create fear, that want to create isolation, they do not want a congealed society that works together, that understands each other, that believes in team humanity. And pluralism is the first thing that schools do. And it's absolutely essential for a democracy or society that is working together and governed by the people. And the second thing we do is we teach kids how to think, not what to think, but how to think, how to ask questions, how to have context, how to understand what's going on, how instead of just being told some disinformation by someone or seeing an AI picture of someone, they start thinking about, what does this mean in my life? What do I do with this information? How do I solve problems? So this idea of critical thinking and a society that believes in each other and trusts each other and works together, these are the two goals of education that are foundational for democracy. And for those who want to divide and conquer, or who do not want the people to actually have a voice in their lives, they want to undermine those two goals.
1: Wow. Norm?
3: Yeah, going back to Greg Merritt in West Virginia, you know, the GOP's so-called big, beautiful budget bill passed earlier this year funded tax cuts for the wealthiest households and corporations and cut health care and safety net programs like food stamps. How is this impacting both teachers and students in your part of the country?
2: You know, it's impacting us in huge ways. People in this state are are struggling. And, you know, we're not seeing many of our best seniors in high school choosing to go into education. They just see that as not a good choice. And I often speak to high school seniors. That's one of the things I do in my district, is I go and speak to seniors about choosing teaching as a profession, and they're not interested, sadly, and they don't see it as a career in which they will be financially stable, and it makes me sad, because we need good kids going into this profession. But you know, West Virginia used to be a blue state. It's amazing to think how things have changed since 2016. I remember our governor, who was endorsed by teachers at that time, switching his political party when President Trump came to visit to do a rally in West Virginia. You know, I mean, our jaws hit the floor. And of course, he was a billionaire. So I'm thinking a lot about him today as the theme of this May Day, workers over billionaires. It's mind-blowing in some ways and very sad. But the good people of this state, they're hard workers, they're loving people, and I'm proud to be a West Virginian. And like Joshua said, I want the tide to turn, and it has to happen in the State House. Maybe this will be the time.
1: All right. And just one follow-up question, though. Do you have any concern about the growing number of people who are leaving the profession prematurely?
2: Absolutely. You know, I taught an undergrad course a couple years ago for a local college. It was elementary ed majors, and there were so few of them in the course. And I had to teach the course on Zoom, just like we're doing now. And, you know, I would say to those young adults, I would say, you know, why do you want to be a teacher? And is this something you see yourself doing as a career? And for most of them, they said no, that they were interested in getting a degree, maybe teaching for a little while, but they didn't see it as a career for them. And it's certainly a problem. We have teacher shortages all over the state. In my area, it may not be quite as bad as some parts of the state, but it's pretty bad. You know, retirees in their 70s and in their 80s are coming back and subbing. And we can't find people to drive school buses. We can't find people to cook lunches. It's a problem.
1: Wow. Randy, one of the major themes of today's protests is pushing back against the Trump regime's often violent mass deportation strategy that's targeting immigrants that led to the murder of course, Rene Good and Alex Preddy in Minneapolis. And during previous administrations, we know schools were considered sensitive locations, kind of like, hospitals or places of worship that were off limits to such tactics. Why is that such a core issue for you and your members? And what happens when nothing is considered sensitive or sacred anymore?
0: So let me just say that I have to be up and with this convention that we're in right now. So mm-hmm. This will be the last thing that I can answer. And I'm so grateful that you had me with you.
1: Oh, absolutely.
0: And to be there with Greg and to be there with Joshua. You know, this goes back to what Joshua said at the beginning and what Greg has been saying. Teachers are our children's second parents. Teachers go into this profession because they want to help students. They want to make a difference in the lives of students. And so when you have this attempt to, I mean, it's no, frankly, it's the same thing as we do when there is gun violence. It's the same thing that we do when there's any kind of violence. It's the same thing that we do when there's anything that rocks a community. What everyone expects is that we will create a safe and welcoming environment for our students. And if somebody is detained, or their parents are detained, or there's a threat of that kind of detention, it is the opposite of safe and welcoming. We have to protect our kids. We are in locus parentis for our kids during the school day. So of course teachers are going to be out there saying, we're protecting our kids. Of course we're going to be out there saying, parents have to know their rights. Of course we're going to be out there with whistles and cameras. Of course we're going to do the mutual aid. To think otherwise doesn't understand who teachers are in a community. And that's what has happened in terms of Minneapolis and in terms of Minnesota. And the worst thing is that we've had to go to court to sue to get back a sensitive locations philosophy that every president, Republican and Democrat, understood, that churches and hospitals and schools have to be zones where there is protection of children, there's protection of people, that team humanity rules the roost, not this cruelty and chaos. And so we're in court right now in Oregon, and we're, you know, trying to actually get a common sense view of what sensitive locations are. But I'm really proud of my members all throughout the country who have basically handed out Know Your Rights cards, who are actually doing the mutual aid, like in Minnesota, to stop that occupation and that basically denigration of humanity. Most immigrants that come to this country come for a better life. My grandparents came to this country from the Ukraine for a better life. Most of us, and most of our parents and our grandparents and our great-grandparents, our lineage, were not born here. We came here for a better life. So yes, is the immigration system broken? Yeah, it's broken. But should we fix it? Fix it. Make sure that there's a way, that there is a real way for people to come here and to stay here. But most immigrants are here because they want a better life, and they work really hard, and their kids deserve to be in school. Legally, constitutionally, and we're going to protect them.
1: All right. Well, thank you, Randy, for taking time to speak with us. I know you do have to go. But Norm, I want to turn the floor back over to you.
3: Yeah. Thank you very much, Randy Weingarten, president of the AFT and great leader for teachers around the country. We should go now to Joshua Brown in Iowa with the same question. How is the Trump mass deportation strategy impacting teachers and students in your state of Iowa? We saw one local news story coming out of Cedar Rapids about an Iowa resident who was from Bolivia but lived there and was caught up in the Trump ICE nightmare, and they wanted to deport him to Congo in Africa, where he had no connections whatsoever. What about these kind of things, and how are communities coming together to support people that are being affected by these actions of ICE and the Trump administration?
4: Yeah, I think across our schools, we've had multiple questions from our leaders around their rights, as well as the rights of their students, to be able to ensure that they weren't put in a position where they were becoming immigration enforcement officers as teachers. And so we've worked with our student or with our members and administration to ensure that there are policies in place that to help students in those situations if something would occur at our schools. But outside of the school system, we've had students, especially with what was going on so close to us in Minnesota, we had students who were afraid to show up to school. And so to be able to provide them some services and to be able to ensure that our schools are safe places to work and play and to learn, we want to make sure that we set ourselves up for success working with other community partners to be able to set up support systems. Randy mentioned the Know Your Rights cards, and I know we've had locals work with their communities and community partners to ensure that those cards are being handed out to educators and to students who need them and families. And so
5: recording your progress.
4: Generally, there's a fear of there was a general fear, especially when the immigration raids were happening at such a high level in Minnesota, of that happening at a higher level in Iowa. And it just, again, created another distraction away from making sure that our students' education needs were being taken care of, because you had other people from the Trump administration and politicians here in Iowa just saying red meat rhetoric to try to get their base riled up rather than realizing that we just need to deal with the humanity of this issue and help support people for the humans they are and give them the dignity that they deserve, and ensure that every student, regardless of their zip code, regardless of their background, feels safe and welcome in our public schools and are able to learn with their friends and continue to have a safe place to call home.
1: All right. Well, unfortunately, we're going to have to leave it there because there's so much more to talk about, but I'm afraid we're out of time. I'd like to thank all of my guests, Randy Weingarten, president of the American Federation of Teachers and author of the book, Why Fascists Fear Teachers, Public Education, and the Future of Democracy. Randy was joined by Joshua Brown, president of Iowa State Education and Education Association, and Greg Merritt, a retired educator and former president of AFT West Virginia Local 4159 that was part of the landmark 2018 statewide strike that shut down West Virginia's public school system for 9 days.

0: 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Leave your name, leave your number, and someone will call you back very, very shortly. It's 9 a.m. Coming up next, Beyond the Pale, Radio's home for the Jewish left, with Shoshana Brown and Rafael Shimonov. 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
1: This past week, on May 5th, another illegal land sale happened in New York City. What makes this night different than all others, you ask? This land sale happened in Manhattan and is the first to happen since the Buffer Zone Bill 1B was passed. This legislation does not require any specific size buffer zone, but rather requires the NYPD Commissioner, Jessica Tisch, to submit a plan to the mayor within 45 days of how the NYPD plans to handle protests near places of worship. Mayor Mamdani did veto a bill that came with it, 175B, which is related to educational institutions. Not because he's wholly against the idea of repressing protest movements, the very movements that got him elected, but because he felt the language was too vague and could include teaching hospitals, which would inevitably restrict union pickets, and he faced too much pressure by big unions to go forward with it. This incident on May 5th was clear. There was no worship happening at the synagogue. People were using the place of worship in order to conduct a business operation, wholly unrelated to the religious worship. When Mayor Mamdani and others have spoken about the bill, they speak on the right to pray. But these are not people praying. They are conducting business. And in a city where land and rent costs are exorbitant, churches and houses of worship are often rented out as some of the cheaper options for gathering, helping the houses of worship pay their bills and people have space to gather. On May 5th, we got a firsthand account of what activists and organizers warned about. This bill would expand the reach and power of the NYPD to use repressive tactics against protesters. A dangerous move these days when we see the federal government, through the use of ICE, repressing free speech by targeting protesters and at times even going so far as to kill protesters. New York City has been a long time sanctuary city and a beacon for protests and free speech. This bill and these actions 100% will continue to infringe upon the civil rights, the civil liberties that so many of you listeners have fought so hard to gain. This is participating in the Trump administration's rollback of civil liberties writ large in this country. Statements flooded social media from all kinds of organizations. Those who support this land sale and more from those who oppose it, like the Civil Liberties Union, Jews for Racial and Economic Justice, and others. Mayor Mamdani's position continues to be one wherein he toes the line of supporting movements and yet not taking action in alignment. In a statement on Tuesday, he said he was deeply opposed to the Real Estate Expo. Did you catch that? Real Estate Expo. He himself called it a real estate expo. This directly contradicts the debate and language about this being an issue to the right to worship or the right to practice religion freely. We're going today to replay an episode from a few weeks ago with Leo Ferguson exploring the real solutions being put forth by the Jewish community to dismantle and eradicate anti-Semitism. Anti-Semitism is serious. It is rising alongside that of Islamophobia and transphobia. We have to take these issues seriously, but repressing free speech and rolling back civil liberties is not it.
2: Really being steeped in hatred from all sides right now, anti-Semitism, Islamophobia, homophobia, transphobia, anti-black, anti-Asian, anti-brown, racism, this is all happening. And unfortunately, this hate has led to violence in the city and nationally. Sadly, we have a president who not only believes in that, but encourages it to the people of this country. And even as crime is falling in the city, I want to make sure I get this number right, hate crime has increased up 152% in 2026 compared to the same time in 2025. 152%.
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6: and Shoshana Brown.

0: I love that song. The Pale, for those who don't know, was the only area in Russia where Jews were allowed to live. Beyond the Pale thus came to signify transgression, danger, and unconventional behavior. This program, Beyond the Pale, will explore in unconventional ways the experience, identity, culture, and politics of contemporary Jews from the diaspora. I'm your host. I usually say co-host. I'm your host today, Shoshana Brown. We open today with a clip of Jumaane Williams, the New York City public advocate, at the hate crime prevention press conference. We're going to get into that today real, real deep. And I am really excited to be joined by a friend of the pod, returning guest, Leo Ferguson, who is a lifelong New Yorker, also an old friend of mine, who has a deep commitment to social justice, well, obviously, and a background in nonprofit communications. He has developed anti-oppression training for JFREG, as well as leading affinity groups and caucuses exploring internalized anti-Jewish oppression, race and racism, patriarchy and heteronormativity. He is the founder of JFREG's Jews of Color Caucus and a lead author of Understanding Antisemitism. Also one of the lead authors of a new report we're going to be talking about today on hate crime prevention. He is a graduate of the Grace Paley Organizing Fellowship and the Arc Sella Fellowship, Join Don't Kvetch Organizing Masterclass, Bold, a proud Jew of color, and don't forget an amazing, amazing, amazing musician, drummer. Love it. I'm always going to be big up my friends. And
1: I'm
0: currently
1: here on the other side of this.
0: Currently, he's the scholar in residence at JFREG. So fancy. Hi.
1: Yeah, very fancy. Hi. Good to see you. Thanks for having me.
0: So glad you're here today, because today's conversation, you are the perfect expert. I also want to say a big shout out to our former guest, friend of the pod, and comrade, friend activist, Zakia, of AQE, who was on the show,
1: what up,
0: I think two weeks ago, wasn't able to be here, but did, bring this issue to our show's attention and made sure that this conversation happened today, because, yeah, our friends at Alliance for Quality Education are also deeply invested in the, fight for making sure that we have a safe city all around and make sure that our freedom of speech, process rights are not infringed upon. So shout out to Zakia.
1: How are you doing?
0: I'm doing well. I'm chilling.
1: Watching any good TV?
0: Oh my gosh. Okay. So here we go. I don't know if our listeners are paying attention to this, but Henry Louis Gates Jr., a Harvard professor, African-American historian, put together a four-part series on Black and Jewish community relations.
1: We did indeed.
0: Leo, we go way back because one of the core reasons why we are friends is because we both are so sick of people really pushing this narrative of like the Jewish community, aka the white Jewish community, mm-hmm. and the black community. They just need to talk. We were all friends during the civil rights movement. What happened? The Jews are fine. The white Jews, they're not problematic at all, because Rabbi Abraham Joshua Heschel marched with Martin Luther King. That is forever. We will never have to do anything ever again in solidarity with black people because this one guy once upon a time marched. Also, by the way, what gets erased from that
1: he marched for our sins. It's a very, really leaning into the Christian hegemony there.
0: 100%. And also, people don't even talk about the fact that he was actually quite fringe during that time and was not like, he was not like all the white Jews in the white Jewish community were like, yay, we're going to march with black people. Like, he was not that. He was actually quite fringe and people were quite upset at him for doing that.
1: Everyone's a hero when they're too late to be a threat, right? It's like.
0: Yes. Exactly. It's like, let's co-opt the narrative. Absolutely. And make it, sanitize it and make it nice anyways.
1: So they just nailed it, right? That's what happened. I was so afraid of this show. I was like, I watched just a little bit of it, cringing, like looking through my fingers, and then had to turn it off because it was making me too crazy.
0: I will say, I only watched episode 3 and 4. I was not able to get access to episode 1 and 2. Shout out to Trump for continuing to destroy and dismantle public media.
1: Although in this case, maybe it was doing us a favor. A little bit of a solid.
0: You know, the horseshoe, when you're like, exactly. You actually just end up agreeing with your enemy. You're just like, oh gosh. Well, listen, I mean, the biggest issue here for me is, I would recommend episode 4, which is a little better than episode 3 was just so standard white Jewish narrative, not at, you know, civil rights stuff, doesn't at all talk about, you know, one of my issues is also like, if you're going to tell that narrative of Martin Luther King and Rabbi Abraham Joshua Heschel, and you're going to do so from like an investigative reporting perspective, your job and be like, typical, what isn't in that story and what has never been told, and the questions that I have are, what was actually their relationship? Were they actually friends, or was this just like they happened to meet up at a march and stand next to each other? Did they have communication? Did they agree, or like, where were the places that they like obviously agreed? And then, but also more importantly, where were the places where they disagreed vehemently? Did they have letters where they wrote back and forth to each other about their political disagreements? That is actually the texture I would have liked to see from like an investigative report doing a good job about that story, if you're going to dredge up that like ridiculously cliche story.
1: Yeah. And it just feels like, you know, the real missed opportunity, right, is to talk about what's happening now, right? I mean, this is, you know, as long as we rehearse and retell these sort of like greatest hits takes about our past, we don't actually confront the challenges that our communities are facing right now. And they are substantial. Right.
0: Let me just break down some storylines that they want. You could watch episode 4. Here's a storyline about Palestine, 1967 war, Yasser Arafat, skip to October 2023, like skip straight to October 7th, 2023.
1: Wow.
0: There is nothing about Palestine solidarity as it relates to Malcolm X and the black community. There is nothing about all of the escalations in Palestine, in Gaza, 2017, 2020. There's nothing. Okay. Yeah. Then
1: the thousands of Palestinians that were killed in the years. It's amazing how that history just gets completely
0: erased.
1: Yeah.
0: Completely erased. They don't acknowledge any of the ways in which both the black community has had solidarity with Palestine, Malcolm, going back to Malcolm X visiting Palestine, etc. Nor do they explore the ways in which the black community has had solidarity with Israel, and particularly Zionism, and how many black churches are Zionist and are supporting the Zionist project, right?
1: Yeah, there's a rich, rich story to tell here, and like a lot to unpack if you want to get into the messy, you know, the messy middle of it, rather than just going for the kind of superficial stuff around the edges.
0: Right.
1: Well, but the one thing I'm sure that they got right, I'm just guessing, because what people may not know is they actually interviewed me on background before this series.
0: And oh my God, I wish you hadn't said that, because it's maybe a bit embarrassing.
1: Well, what I told them was that what they had to do was make sure to not erase the stories of Black Jews and the very complex and contemporary politics of folks, you know, Black Jews fighting for liberation. So I'm assuming that having given them that advice, that's what they did. Was that your experience?
0: Again, I'm just going to point to the fact that I did not see episode 1 or 2. I believe it was episode 1 where they had like a round table of Black Jews that included like Rabbi Chase Rishon and Michael Twitty and some other folks. So I don't know the content that happened there. So I'm going to be fair and say I don't know how much or how they covered Black Jews. But I will say in the telling of the more recent history, when they get to, when they skip from the 1967 war to October 7th on Palestine, they simultaneously skip over Trayvon Martin, the Million Hoodie March, they skip over Eric Garner, they skip over George Floyd, they skip over COVID. There's zero mention of COVID and the rash of anti-Semitic conspiracy theories that happened during COVID. There's no conversation about the Women's March and the all of the ways in which women of color, Tamika Mallory and Linda Sarsour specifically, were smeared with false claims of anti-Semitism during the 2019, in the lead up to the 2019 Women's March, and the important intervention by Black Jewish women of the Jewish Women of Color marching, by which, by the way, if you want to look that up, you can easily Google. And Raphael has an award-winning short on Jewish Women of Color marching at the Women's March 2019. But I mean, all of these important interventions that Black Jews have actually been instrumental in making really effective political interventions around Black Lives Matter and sort of delaying the funding cliff from white Jewish philanthropy toward that was going towards Movement for Black Lives and other Black led organizing projects. There's so much that they just skipped over.
1: And extracting some real concessions and apologies and understanding from some of the white Jews who, you know, were not showing up, were not coming correct in terms of their support for Black Lives Matter in a way that was really powerful and I think actually made a real impact. So like that's history that that you played a huge part in, you know, many people that we know played a huge part in, that needs to be lifted up and understood. Yeah. And you know, so much of the work that we did together, especially early on, was, you know, I'm thinking about things like the Jews for Black Lives actions, where, you know, so much of what that was about was the fact that you couldn't cabin off anti-Black racism and say that it wasn't a Jewish issue. If you're going to, you know, claim that Jews of color, that Black Jews are at the center of your community, are a part of the Jewish community, that means that the issues that affect us have to be understood to be Jewish issues, right? And so if that's not getting talked about in a documentary about Blacks and Jews, then you're not actually telling the full story.
0: Yeah, yeah. I mean, and the work that you did, Leo, by starting the Jew of Color Caucus, initiating the Jew of Color National Convening, what was that, 2015 or 2016, something like that, 2014 maybe, sometime around then.
1: You're making me feel old.
0: but you know, all of that work is firstly on the shoulders of many Black Jews who have been doing this work for decades. Alliance for Black Lives, Yavila McCoy, etc. And then on top of that, this was like, you have done the work to take all of the advocacy that many Black Jews have been doing for decades within the Jewish community and also within the Black community, and really sparked the movement to institutionalize that work such that many organizations across the country modeled themselves after J. Frege, and also took the leadership of saying, oh, we have to like invest in these voices, and we have to center this kind of leadership. We have to be thoughtful about how we move around issues of race and racism. And it wasn't just a singular individual voice, but you have kind of been this really stealthy organizer that has really institutionalized this kind of ethic of anti-racism across the liberal and left Jewish communal institutional landscape.
1: Well, my fear is, that's very kind of you to say. I mean, my fear is that it's become much, I mean, as will always happen, right? Like, you know, capitalism and, you know, liberal politics will always metabolize like radical work, and my fear is that it is, you know, turned into something that's much more about diversity, which has its place, but isn't actually about anti-racism, right? Like, this is, I think, especially post 2020, we've seen such a huge pullback, right, in terms of institutional support for like actual radical left black-led activism, and so, you know, It's like, it's not that it isn't a win, that like making spaces, making Jewish spaces welcoming and safe, you know, in the everyday for Black Jews, for Jews of color, is a real, it's, you know, that matters. It absolutely matters, but that can't be where it stops, right? That it has to be about something much deeper and bigger than that. And I'm afraid that our community has really not been leaning, you know, meeting its obligations in that respect.
0: Absolutely. I agree. There's a backward slip right now for sure.
1: Yeah.
0: Around the gains that have been made. And I think that leans right into sort of our first topic, which is that
1: it sure does.
0: Black Jews actually have a lot to say about safety and what keeps people safe or not. And, first, I wanted to talk to you about this buffer zone bill. There's like two levels of this. The first is that in her budget proposal, according to NYCLU press release, Governor Kathy Hochul calls for a 25-foot speech-free buffer zone around the entrances and exits of every house of worship in the state. And then further, in New York City, City Council Speaker Julie Menin has gone significantly further by proposing legislation that would create speech-free zones extending 100 feet, set up solely at the discretion of the NYPD. And this is problematic, one, because New York City is, I mean, at face value, like outside of the ethics and sort of moral and principle values that we are going to talk about, I want to ask you about, Leo. New York City is just actually a densely populated, very tiny island that has a ton of houses of worship, whether they be...
1: Wait, so you're just saying that all of New York is Manhattan? Is that that's what I'm understanding from you? I get it. You're very Manhattan-centric. You really think that Manhattan is the only part of New York that matters. I understand.
0: Listen, actually, I'm the only person talking right now on this show that actually lives connected to the mainland, not on an island.
1: Oh, damn, you went there.
0: But even in Brooklyn and Queens, et cetera, it's so densely populated that it really restricts, like, you wouldn't be able to march. Like, where are you going to go? Every other block across the city, it has some kind of church, mosque, synagogue, et cetera. So for this is just giving police in some, this could possibly just be giving police more leverage to shut down any protests at all across the city, and is quite draconian. But that aside, right, I want to ask you, Leo, about sort of what are the implications, and why go through a 100-foot speech-free zone? How would that actually keep anyone safe? What's the thinking?
1: Well, I think first and foremost, right, it's important to reground in where these bills come from, which is that these are these were not a response to some kind of

0: foremost, I think like taking the safety piece out of this and being honest about, what's actually driving this legislation is important. The next piece, as you said, right, the concept of the 100-foot buffer zone in the city bill was, was so ridiculous that it was actually like it wasn't just the civil liberties advocates, it was the NYPD itself that was pushing back against the original language of this bill. And it's actually been like negotiated and changed, and gone through revisions to the point where, ironically, in their in the recent hearings on the bills, the NYPD basically said at this point, the bills don't actually really do anything. They don't give the NYPD any new powers that they didn't already have. They've been watered down so much. So, in many ways, I mean, this is like a almost like a perfect little, a microcosm of just how broken the conversations about anti-Semitism, conversations about Jewish safety have been in the public, and just how little the city has been able to offer Jews and frankly all communities when we are talking about hate violence and talking about community safety. The fact that the best thing that we've been able to offer, we all agree that anti-Semitism is a real issue. We've seen hate crimes go up and up year after year. The NYPD just told us that in this January, hate crimes are up 152% over the same period last year. So this is like a very real issue, and the only response that we get is a bill that's like a fake safety bill that's so watered down that it doesn't actually seem to be to do anything, right? That's the best that they can do. That's a really sad commentary on just how broken this conversation has been, and how we're, too many of our electeds are listening to the wrong voices in our community, are listening to folks whose agenda does not reflect the value of, the values of New Yorkers, of so many Jews, and it's not really about safety. It's about another agenda.
1: Yeah. I want to note here that it's not only sort of Jewish community and other faith communities that are against the buffer zone bill. It's also Planned Parenthood, because they are also implicated in a buffer zone that would be near reproductive health clinics. And so just to note that for people to understand the ways in which issues of anti-Semitism, hate crime prevention really cut across many different issues and impact many different communities beyond faith-based communities. But specifically, I wonder, Leo, do you think, I think that, what I notice is that this buffer zone bill is, feels parallel to IHRA, which we've talked about on this show a lot, the International Holocaust Remembrance Association definition, working definition on anti-Semitism, which is this definition that has really does the work to conflate critique of Israel with sort of hatred, attacks, discrimination against Jewish people, and is being really rapidly adapted all over the world, including just this week, UC Berkeley and the city of San Diego adopted the IHRA definition, right? And this buffer zone bill seems to parallel that in the sense that these bills actually substantively don't offer anything, but they are performative in nature, giving legislators an opportunity to say they did something in name, but has no actual concrete implications. And I wonder about this as it relates to the way in which the fight about anti-Semitism has become discursive in the sense that it what you often are talking about when you're talking about anti-Semitism is actual like swastikas painted on people's houses, painted in parks. We're talking about actually like an attack on a synagogue, like the actual real concrete harm that is occurs for Jews or on Jewish property as a result of hatred for Jews as Jews.

0: Jews. And then there is this whole piece that is discursive that's like, well, if you say you support Palestine, that's anti-Semitic. If you say that you don't like Israel, that's anti-Semitic. And those things are more discursive, meaning they're like actually just about speech. And so then when there are solutions proposed about fighting anti-Semitism, it's all just talk because they see the issue as a talk issue rather than really addressing the concrete harms. Like, what's your take on that? Do you see that? And I wonder then, how do you see that playing out?
1: I mean, you said it perfectly. I'm not even sure what to add. I mean, that's exactly what's going on, right? We are offered over and over again fake non-solutions that aren't really about making our community safer, that aren't really about bringing us together. They're very often about singling out Jews, dividing us from our neighbors, and pitting us against our neighbors, right? I mean, this is the buffer zones thing is a perfect example where now, in the supposed name of Jewish safety, you're pitting Jews against reproductive rights advocates, right? You're also, demonstrating that city government apparently is willing to spend an enormous amount of time talking about Jewish safety, but not talking about the safety of many other communities, right? This is a perfect example of how we get offered fake solutions that are really just about separating Jews from our neighbors, from our communities, and leaving us in this permanent kind of crouch, this permanent state of fear where like I don't think that it is a good solution to anti-Semitism or to hate violence for Jews to have to pray with police and armed guards outside their synagogues in perpetuity. And that's it. That's the best that we get. It certainly isn't making me any safer to have a Fakakta definition of anti-Semitism enshrined in some resolution somewhere. I have no idea what good that would do me, or do anyone, right? When someone is harassing you on the street or on the train or any, or we're listening to president or other elected leaders,
0: yell at them back saying there's a definition about that.
1: Right. Exactly. So,
0: you have collaborated with some community partners to think through some solutions. And most recently, as yesterday, there was a press conference on the steps of City Hall about what actually concrete solutions to anti-Semitism look like that are not this silly buffer zone bill or IRA definition. Michael, can we play the compilation?
2: 2, 4, 6, 8, gun prevention, not more hate. 2, 4, 6, 8, gun prevention, not more hate.
3: Our community, the Jewish community, has never been offered real prevention options at scale. Instead, elected officials, as we've seen recently, have repeatedly divided us from our neighbors and offered us mask bans, buffer zones, and security theater instead of thoughtful and well-resourced.
4: On January 28th this year, just down the block at the New York Supreme Court, at a celebration for Muslim American heritage hosted by the city's own Office of Hate Crime Prevention, myself and others watched as three men followed Muslim women and children with cameras in their faces, screaming that we are terrorists, that our faith is not a religion, that we do not belong in that courthouse, that we do not belong in this country. I stepped in not because I wasn't afraid, but because that is what you do when you are a New Yorker and your neighbors need you. And I thought that this is what it looks like. This is the moment that 1 million Muslim New Yorkers have been living in for years. Not just that night, but every day. The city has its first Muslim mayor. For many of us, that felt like a door opening. Like proof that this city sees us, that our children could finally look at City Hall and see themselves in this building. And then came the radio host calling our mayor a radical Islam cockroach. The council member calling his administration a foreign occupation. The teenagers attacked in Bay Ridge, hijabs pulled, told to go back to their country. An anti-Muslim protest outside of Gracie Mansion at an event designed to dehumanize us. 25,000 Islamophobic posts on social media in a single month. And for the first time in memory, 7 anti-Muslim hate crimes in January alone. This is the perverse reality of progress. The louder our presence is, the louder the backlash. But I'm not here today to ask you to protect us from hate. I'm here to tell you that safety is not a favor. It's not a concession. It's infrastructure. It's investment.
5: I represent LGBTQ communities. Many of my community members do not feel comfortable calling the police. And in the last administration, we saw a increase in folks calling for help who were undocumented on our hotline because they could not rely on the city to be able to provide safety for them. Why? Because we saw a mayor who was engaging with the federal government in a way that did not protect our immigrants, and we cannot have that at all. And so please support this legislation. Thank you all so much.
6: What the research and the experience of our local organization show is that community-based solutions are the key to ensuring the safety of all New Yorkers. We keep us safe is not a slogan, but a call to action, yes, and an affirmation that we New Yorkers take care of each other. Among the recommendations proposed, I want to highlight the call for expanded language access to mental health care. Language access is critical for the 43% of Asian New Yorkers who are limited English proficient and deserve support and resources no matter what languages we speak. And there's a huge link between mental health and hate violence. And we've learned that compassion and treating each other with humanity can only help prevent violence and offer care for victims. We're proud to stand here with this coalition of organizations to support this report and uplift and community-centered solutions to New York City.
0: So that was a compilation of parts of speeches from the press conference yesterday. Those speeches started with Jay Fredge's own executive director, Audrey Sassoon, Hussein Yatabari, the executive director of the Muslim Community Network, Hassan Navid with the New York City Anti-Violence Project, and then also Daphne Tamasila from the Asian American Federation. What were they there, Leo, to discuss?
1: I'm so glad we're talking about this. This has been a project that I've been working on for a while. It's been a long time coming. It's something we've been talking about for a long time. So this is we were there to announce the release of a new 80-page report on hate violence prevention that offers a real blueprint, a roadmap for how New York City can overhaul its approach to hate violence prevention. This is long overdue. This is coming from communities, and this is exactly the antidote to what we were just talking about, the substanceless allusions to safety that don't actually do us any good. This is the opposite of that. So I'll go back a little bit and say that, you know, starting in 2019. Jews for Racial and Economic Justice, saw this rise in first anti-Semitic hate violence following the election of Donald Trump, and then anti-Asian hate violence during the COVID pandemic. And we saw exactly the same kinds of things, like the buffer zone bills, like the IRA bills that we're seeing today. We saw our pain and trauma and the real threats that Jews were facing and other communities were facing being weaponized by, you know, folks who do not have our best interests at heart to do things like attack bail reform, to do things like attack other kinds of criminal justice efforts, and to push for more policing, more prosecution, things that we knew were not going to keep us safe and were not actually real responses to hate violence. The data absolutely bears that out, right? Here we are many years later. The number of hate crimes reported in New York has only gone up and up year after year. On the NYPD Hate Crimes Task Force's watch, right? They have not been able to bring those numbers down. They're just the wrong tool for the job. They're not equipped to do it. Meanwhile, the city has been barely investing in community-based hate violence prevention, which we know is the only way that we're going to get to real safety, is if we actually address root causes. That's the only kind. Those are the only solutions that scale. Those are the only solutions that can actually, you know, get at the underlying tensions and ideology that ultimately lead to hate violence and, in some cases, hate crimes. So we So we've spent years fighting for more funding. We've spent years doing this work in communities, but we didn't have, number one, we didn't have the data, the research to back up a lot of what it was that we were doing. We were making our best guesses at what effective policy solutions were based on what we saw working, that, and that is data. But we, but it, you know, if we're talking about the kinds of solutions that can really scale, that can be implemented as policy in a city the size of New York, we needed something much deeper to back that up. And when I went looking, I discovered there's tons of data about hate crimes, and there's almost no research about hate crime prevention. There's almost no research about what actually works to bring down these numbers and to make our communities actually safer. So I had to really go looking in some unusual places to try to find research that would give us a real you know, path forward, a real arrow that we could follow in terms of crafting policy solutions that made sense. The kinds of places that I found actually really good data were places like conflict zones, places like Northern Ireland and Liberia, places where there had been civil wars. And after those conflicts ended, societies really had to think about how to work together and how to knit social fabric back together. And there's actually a lot of research about what works and what doesn't. And, you know, it feels like, well, if it can work in a place where there's a civil war, it should be able to work in, you know, New York City. It should be able to work on the bus and in the budget, right?
0: Sure.
1: So, and so we basically, we wanted to be able to take the very best research, the very best evidence, craft policy solutions that were responsive to that, and then also think about how to do it comprehensively at scale in a coherent way to, and, you know, this is, I think, as far as I can tell, possibly the first time anywhere, certainly in any major city in the United States, that someone has put forward a kind of comprehensive policy proposal talking about hate violence prevention at scale, and trying to think about it for all of the communities that are targeted, all the communities that are affected by violence in our city. So that's what this proposal is.
0: It's amazing. I briefly looked at it, and you have more than 30, I think something like 32 or 35 recommendations. Give us a sense of what those recommendations entail. What are you, based on all of this research that you've looked at, all of the different communities that you've talked to, clearly involving the Muslim community, the LGBT community, the Asian community, and of course, so many more, I'm sure, that were not at the press conference or involved in directly in the project, but it includes, I have a list here that includes sort of like the DSA, Hindus for Human Rights, If Not Now, Jewish Voice for Peace, Make the Road, Malika, Safety Center, et cetera, Rabbis for Ceasefire, Transformative Schools, and also at the press conference were elected officials, including Tiffany Caban and Sandy Nurse, Alexa Aviles. So there's already support around this from elected officials. This list of elected officials is not surprising me. But give us a sense of what are the recommendations that you want elected officials to put into law?
1: Great. Yeah. So what the research shows is in many ways going to be unsurprising, but it's really great to have this concrete data to back up what our intuitions about community safety really already are, which is that communities that understand themselves to have shared goals, to have shared mutual interest in concrete material things, are communities that learn to live and work together in a healthy way. So in other words, when you take two different communities that may have previously been in tension or see their interests as not being aligned and make it and give them structured, healthy containers to interact and then give them projects that they need to collaborate on in order to succeed. They, like, that is what forms basic, like, the real basis of trust that's enduring and that you can build on. So oftentimes what will happen is there'll be a some kind of a tragic incident, and there'll be a rush to sort of grab, you know, say the Jewish community and some other community and get them together in a room and then, you know, have some kind of, you know, healing moment. And it is really, really hard when you're, when communities are at their most raw and vulnerable, and feeling like, if that's where you're starting the interaction, it's going to be really, really hard. It's like building on quicksand, right? We've probably all seen attempts to do things like that, you know, mediation processes and things like that, that are just like, they're coming from there's nothing underneath it to ground them that's going to make them successful. What you need to do is build those relationships before there's an incident, before you're trying to have really difficult and complicated conversations, so that people feel invested, right? I mean, this just makes sense. This is sort of what we do in our everyday lives. What our report does is structure that and say that New York City actually has an interest in investing in that kind of relationship building, and that we can actually use existing government programs and existing, you know, things that exist in our city as sites for intergroup collaboration and relationship building. So we're talking about things like participatory budgeting, things like, you know, I mean, every community wants, you know, clean parks and, you know, new playgrounds and better street lighting and all the kinds of things that we see communities advocate for, right? Like, all of these processes and places where communities are already doing this work are places that we can, if we're thinking intentionally about it, like, think specifically about who do we want to bring together in a room? How do we build a process that allows communities to work together around shared goals? And then once we're doing that, we can start scaffolding on things like diversity and anti-bias education, de-escalation trainings, all of the other tools we have in the toolbox to help communities, like, you know, figure out how to really be in real relationship with one another in an ongoing way. So that's one big part of the report that I feel really excited and proud about. But there's, like, as you said, there's 30 some recommendations, right? Some of the other big ones are things like I said, de-escalation training, self-defense training, some the kinds of things where we want to really scale up the degree to which we give New Yorkers the tools to keep themselves safe and their neighbors safe. And that's both about giving people concrete tools, but it's also about changing an ethos. It's about basically, you know, for way too long, we have been told that we can just outsource our safety to the NYPD. And that just doesn't work. It doesn't work for a million reasons, not the least of which is practically, like, if something is going down, by the time the cops get there, it's over. The most they can, you know, do in 90% of the situations is just going to be to take a statement and, you know, and leave, right? We want to prevent violence. We don't want to just document it after it's happened.
0: I think you're touching on such an important point here that I just want to draw out, which is, and I don't know, maybe you have a good take on this, but at some point in history, my dad grew up, you know, so we're talking about the baby boomer generation, grew up with, you know, he got in trouble at school and he would get it from every grandma, auntie, and mom all the way on, you know, on every block as he walked every block to get home. And then he got it when he got home, right? Because everybody was invested. There was a sense of community. And something about the escalation of policing and surveillance and the way in which the use of, at the time, BCW, now ACS, the use of police, et cetera, became more insidious in our community, such that we were encouraged to sort of report on each other and not address each other, not take care of each other, but Everybody became part of the surveillance apparatus of the state rather than operating as a community. And so now there's just a big ethos in New York City that often gets joked about even on social media, like New York City be like, mind your business, mind your business. Right. And so what you're offering here is how a real pathway for how we go back to minding each other's business, like actually be invested enough to see something and have the skills and tools enough to de-escalate and really change and shift the culture, I think, of New York City. Is that what you're getting?
1: Oh yeah, you said that, you know, better than I ever could have. That you said that beautifully, and it's exactly right. I mean, we want people to take collective responsibility for our city, right? Like, this is our home and these are our neighbors, right? We all have to be looking out for one another. I want other people to be looking out for me. I want to be able to look out for other people. That kind of, that sense of that we're all in this together, is like very much at the heart of what community safety is all about. And I think, you know, like as we've talked today about buffer zones and all these different things, right, we're really talking about two different visions of what safety looks like and where we get it. One that is like deeply rooted in, addressing the material conditions of in everyday lives of New Yorkers by looking at the best evidence, the best research available, and making real investments in communities, changing that ethos, and building a city that's about like all of us being in it together. And the other is about sort of building more walls, more buffers, more things that separate, that takes specific communities, the Jewish community in this case, and separate them out and say that we can police our way out of the disconnection that we have from our neighbors, and that's just not real. So anyway, it's, you know, we've had really great conversations with the mayor's office, with the Progressive Caucus of the City Council, and we believe that we're going to be able to win and make this vision real.
0: I'm so excited about this. I'm so grateful for your work and your brilliance, as you have been a longtime organizer here and really putting forward real answers to some of the most confusing conundrums that we face as Black Jews, as Jewish community of New York City. I want to remind our listeners that they have been listening to Beyond the Pale, Radio's Home for the Jewish Left, here on WBAI 99.5 FM and streaming on WBAI.org. You can also find Beyond the Pale on podcasting platforms. And we talked today with Leo Ferguson. And if you really want to continue to hear what the real solutions and answers are by real community members, real organizers on the ground, and not just the propaganda being fed to us through all the mainstream media and the White House press office, consider becoming a BAI buddy today or making a one-time donation by calling our new pledge line at 833-WBAI-NYC. That's 922-4692. And if our volunteers are busy with other listeners, leave a message. Somebody will return your call. You should also more easily go to WBAI.org, and you can make an online payment, be a buddy, be a monthly donor to make sure that you are continuing to support WBAI. I'm a monthly donor. Be cool like me. You can also mail your check or a money order over to BAI 388 Atlantic Avenue in Brooklyn. And all of this, of course, is tax exempt through the Pacifica Foundation. If you love what we're talking about here, if you don't love what we're talking about here and you have a hot take, hot opinion, you want to tell me something, if you saw episode 1 and 2 of Henry Louis Gates and you got some, you want to let me know what was in them episodes 1 and 2, Go right on ahead and leave me a voicemail at 917-740-8971. That voicemail goes straight to me. I will listen to it. I will respond. We might even play it on air. As always, you should go to jfrej.org/events, jfrej.org/events. There are neighborhood groups. There is an End Deportations campaign meeting coming up in 5 days. There's an art build. If you're like, I don't really want to get too deep into the political thinking of it, but like, I want to just go paint some stuff, go make some stuff. Go to the J. Frege Art Build. It's so fun and a way to connect with community in a really positive political atmosphere where you know your art is going to be used to fight for democracy and safety across the city for everyone.
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0: There you go.
1: You quite fun reading.
0: You can email Leo at leo@jfrege.org, you know, and get him to come to your study group. 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
1: You know what? I will. Absolutely. I accept that challenge.
0: We're getting ready for Seder in the Streets, April 6th. Melt Pharaoh's icy heart. So make sure that you join J. Frege. Big shout out and thanks, as always, to our engineer, the icon, Michael G. Hoskins. Of course, he hosts his own show, Living for the City, right here on Wednesdays at 11 a.m. And big, big, big shout out to our production assistant for getting us all that awesome field tape from the press conference. And as always, doing such a great job researching and getting me all the information that I need to, you know, talk to y'all and sound smart. And as always, thanks for being on the show, Leo. Shabbat shalom.
1: Shabbat shalom.
7: WBAI New York. 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Coming up at 11 o'clock will be Heart of Mind with Catherine Davis, and at noon we have Frontline Voices with Rebecca Miles. Stay tuned for On the Ground, Voices of Resistance from the nation's capital with Esther Iberon.

0: Additionally, as we demand to block the bombs, Palestinians who are injured by those U.S. bombs need to stay and can stay in Palestine to receive care. The East Jerusalem Hospital Network that we're advocating for today is vital. The path from Gaza to Jerusalem needs to be reopened. Yes. Reopen the East Jerusalem Hospital Network. Yes.
1: Reopen the East Jerusalem Hospital Network.
0: Thank you all for bearing witness to God's power in the halls of human power. May God move through you.
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4: Hi, all. So privileged to be able to be standing here with you today. I'm Reverend Allison Tanner, a Baptist pastor. I work with American Friends Service Committee as their lead organizer for apartheid-free communities. We are here today because hundreds of Christians from around the country have gathered in D.C. so that we could decry the cruel and inhumane policies against Palestinians that are enacted by our government. We're here to demand an end to the sale of weapons to Israel that are being used to wage genocide. We're here to insist on restoring much needed humanitarian aid to Palestinians at a time when their social infrastructure is being destroyed. And we're here to pressure those in power to act to address a multitude of injustices and inhumane practices preventing Palestinians from accessing basic human rights. Our advocacy today is a sign of growing outrage in this country of Israel's treatment toward Palestinians, supported both financially and politically by our elected representatives. According to international law, Israel is guilty of war crimes, crimes against humanity, and persistent violations of Palestinian human rights. Over the past 2 years, we've all borne witness in horror to a genocide being waged. And before the genocide began, at least this iteration of it that we're bearing witness to, by 2022, there was consensus among human rights organizations internationally that Israel was guilty of the crime of apartheid.
5: Shame.
6: Shame.
7: Shame.
4: Israel is guilty of the crime of apartheid. And millions of Americans are demanding accountability. Churches, Christian organizations, and full denominations are making commitments to cut ties with Israeli apartheid through educating their communities, engaging in political advocacy, taking part in boycotts, and pushing for divestment from companies that sustain Israel's apartheid regime. Nearly 1,200 communities representing millions of people have already taken a pledge to work to become apartheid-free, and many of the people and organizations represented here today are part of that movement. These commitments are part of the growing anti-apartheid movement of the 21st century working to end Israeli apartheid. Faith communities representing several faith traditions, Christian, Jewish, Muslim, Buddhist, Hindu, multi-faith, but in addition to faith communities, businesses, nonprofits, solidarity groups, student groups, unions, even full municipalities are doing work to cut ties with Israeli apartheid. People of conscience do not accept U.S. and Israeli aggression against Palestinians, Iranians, people of color in our own country or anywhere, and we will continue to rise up and speak out and take action to end these injustices.
5: That's right.
4: As Christians, our faith compels us to feed the hungry, yes, defend the oppressed, and work for just peace. And so we will continue to advocate in the halls of Congress. We will continue to speak out in our congregations, and we will continue to take action at every level of society to demand that Palestinians, along with all people, have freedom, justice, and equality. Inspired by the vision of our Palestinian Christians, brothers and sisters through Kairos Palestine, we respond to what they ask. We join them in looking toward and working toward the day when Palestinians shall live free in their land, together with all inhabitants of the earth, in true peace and reconciliation, founded upon justice and equality for all of God's creation, in a time when, as the psalmist describes it, mercy and truth meet, and righteousness and peace kiss each other.
5: Amen.
8: Thank you. Hello, everybody. My name is Farah Kanda. I am here on behalf of the American Federation of Ramallah Palestine, which is the largest Palestinian Christian organization in this country with over 50,000 members. I'm proud here to stand in solidarity with Churches for Middle East Peace, advocating on Capitol Hill to continuously provide the basic needs for us Palestinians in the West Bank, in Gaza, and beyond. I am very impressed today with the background and the diversity of all these amazing people behind me. And I am very impressed with the continuous advocacy efforts to meet with congresspersons and senators to ask them to continue providing essential needs like UNRWA restoration and specifically funding for the East Jerusalem Hospital Network, specifically Augusta, Victoria, which hits home to me because I was born in Augusta, Victoria in 1997. I then immigrated to the United States in 2006, and I continuously advocate with all these amazing people behind me. And I just want to say how I'm impressed today. And today is not the only day we advocate. We will continue advocating until Palestine is free. Thank you. Yes.

0: Good afternoon, everyone. My name's Addie. I'm a pastor in the Presbyterian Church. And I also want to tell you I'm a mother. Thanks, Reverend Mira, for bringing that up. I also met a mother at this event, and we have a kid that's the same age. And I think we shared that with each other because we recognize that our kids have grown up for most of their life while their government committed a genocide against Palestinians. And that is a hard thing to parent at the same time. I also want to tell you that every night we sing Palestine Will Be Free to that little kid, because we're also raising a kid as a revolutionary who cares about all people and the liberation of all people. And so may we do that as a collective. May we teach the kids to love. And thank you for being mothers, if you are. Friends, I work with Sabeel in Jerusalem. I work with the American counterpart of Sabeel. And so I want to talk a little bit about the East Jerusalem UNRWA offices, because Sabeel and Fosna have sent about 400 delegates to Palestine in the last 3 years. I was able to visit as a delegate in February of 2024 to hear about the good work being done at this important UN office in East Jerusalem. Since my time there in 2024, the Israeli state has pressured the closure of the East Jerusalem office in ways that are unlawful based on international law. In April of 2025, Israeli authorities closed 6 UNRWA schools in the area, affecting 800 school-aged children. And I wonder if this crowd here has a connection to 800 children. I think we probably do. So I invite you to think of those kids right now. Shortly after Christmas in 2025, the Israeli parliament cut off the water of the UNRWA offices, the electricity, the fuel, and the communications. In January of this year, Israeli police forcibly entered the UN Health Center, and later that month began demolishing structures inside the UNRWA compound, which had been functioning as a UN office since the early 1950s. I'm here to say, as someone who talks with folks in Jerusalem daily, that what happens in Jerusalem is deeply connected to what happens in Gaza. The story of the UN offices in East Jerusalem is a microcosm of the rest of UNRWA within the region. The agency acts as a primary lifeline, providing food, health services, and shelter to 1.4 to 1.7 million registered refugees in our beloved Gaza. We urge all of you here to urge your representatives to support restoring funding to the UN Relief and Works Agency for Palestinian Refugees. Can we clap for that?
1: Yes! Yes.
0: We believe that we will win. I want to end by just reading some words from

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This program is Heart of Mind Radio for the New Millennium, and you can tune in to hear us every Friday morning at 11 a.m. I'm Catherine Davis, and I'm very excited about today's show. I have two women joining me who I would consider my sisters, my friends, and also comrades in an endeavor to open up opportunities for women in particular who may not have an opportunity, may not have the resources, may not know about what might be available to them with regard to well-being and healing. And I'm speaking of the Immortal Sisters of the Tao,

0: And we are going to be talking about an online event, which is taking place tomorrow. Yeah, that's tomorrow. So we want you to kind of perk up your ears and pay attention. The program is called Nurture Your Inner Fire, Qigong in the Year of the Fire Horse. And this is an annual fundraiser, and it's presented 6 hours, 7 hours, to all put together, of esteemed female Qigong and Tai Chi experts. It's on Saturday, May 9th, which is tomorrow, from noon till 7 p.m. So it's a great opportunity for everyone. And all those sacred men out there who are connected to the divine masculine, I'm reaching out to you as well, because I understand that divine masculine, divine feminine interplay and support each other. So whomever we are, we all have someone in our life that we want to uplift and support. And this is an opportunity for you to do that, as well as the women who might want to engage later on and actually potentially receive a scholarship. So I want to welcome those, my two guests right now. I'm joined by Sharon Smith and Marie Favorito, and all three of us are involved in the Immortal Sisters of the Tao. But I thought I would open up with you, Sharon, since you created the organization. Now, I know you from way back when, but we got reacquainted with the Shift Network as you were organizing part of that. So I would like to know what inspired you to move from that kind of forward, outward position, drawing people, and to think about the people who might be lost in the background and doing something for them?
1: Well, you know, I would say 75% of my students are women. And I know lots of women who have come to me at various times and said, I would really love to do your program, but I don't have the money for it. Or I have too many family obligations, and I don't have the time. And after hearing this over and over as a teacher, it just like finally sunk in that what if we eliminated some of that stress of coming up with the money? You know, I know many people do volunteer classes. I've done volunteer classes myself, but I think that when people begin to make a greater commitment to their own practice, it's usually because they have engaged in some kind of very in-depth experience. Maybe they've gone to a retreat, or they've taken a weekend workshop with someone. And I just felt like, you know, what if we could eliminate that? And then the second part of it is that as the host of the Shift Network's Qigong Global Summit, I was really committed to having a diverse population of presenters. And when I went around looking for particularly African-American women who were Tai Chi and Qigong experts, there just weren't very many of them. And I realized that there was a big reason for that. And maybe there could be a way that I could gather the resources, both in terms of, you know, human resources and financial resources, to do something about that. Because mm-hmm. I really feel like this practice for me has been such a gift and has enhanced my health and happiness over the almost 50 years that I've been a practitioner. And I just feel like I wanted to share that.
0: Beautiful. And we're going to come back around, but I wanted you to be able to join us in conversation, Marie. And I know that you have your own Qigong practice, teaching practice, but you're also involved in with formal studies with Qigong and how it can help people. And I'm wondering if maybe you could, in telling us a bit about yourself, talk about that work that you're doing through medical organizations that are accessing Qigong as a healing mechanism.
2: So I'm Marie Favorito, director of the Universal Tao in Boston, and I started training back in the 80s. And once I became a teacher, I helped my teacher at retreats, and then I noticed that there really weren't very many women involved, and certainly not very many women teachers. It was mostly martial arts and male-oriented, so I really saw a need. So when I taught retreats, I stayed in the program, traveling and doing some of that teaching because of that need. And when Sharon asked me to be on the board, I'm like, yes, I don't really want to be on another board, but yes, this is important. So, my friend Peter Wayne, who runs research at Harvard Beth Israel, is connected with Harvard University and the hospitals there. And him and Gloria Ye are doing amazing work, research with Tai Chi and Qigong, paralleling with heart studies and all kinds of diseases. So my partner Jamie and I have been involved in the heart research. And they really drew people who knew nothing about Tai Chi or Qigong. There were people actually who didn't even go to the gym. When they started doing this work, they were inspired. And long story short, Tai Chi and Qigong always came out stronger than doing traditional Western exercise. And they would do a complete workup, health workup before and after. So that inspired me. And we just recently came back from the Science of Tai Chi and Qigong conference that Peter and Gloria put on, putting together all the studies. And so once again, that was very heady, very science-oriented, which is beautiful. It's what we need. And it inspired me again, shows me that this work is powerful and needed by our society, especially now, with so many people in our age group and with all the stress around our lives in the States. So,
0: excellent. Thank you so much for sharing that. And I feel it's really important for people to make that connection to the soul of this group, the Immortal Sisters of the Tao, because it really is bringing in that kind of sacred feminine, we spoke about this on the program last week, into service. And it's being able to embody what it means to have this immortal spirit, this immortal soul that we can relate to people through our work and through our teaching. And I think that's really important to understand that this is not kind of a dry thing. It's a passionate thing that we come to it and really want to have an impact and make a difference in the world and in people's lives. And that, I think that's why we're all committed to it. They're not as being committed, but really have that commitment in our hearts. So, Sharon, maybe you could give a little bit more depth to your journey and, you know, who you studied with, how you've been teaching over the years, and maybe a little anecdotal about some of the people who studied with you.
1: Yes, I would love to share that. Thank you, Catherine. I came to this work in 1978. I was a young photographer, and I had a lot of physical issues related to my profession. My shoulders were up to my ears. I had a lot of tension in my mid-eyebrow from looking through, a heavy SLR camera. I smoked pot every day, all day. that was part of the time period. But anyway, also, I was a nightclub photographer, which meant that I worked at night from 11 to 5 a.m. And I started studying Tai Chi and Qigong and meditation during that time period. And I had this kind of crazy life where at night I was out with all the New York City denizens. And during the daytime, I was either sleeping or going to Tai Chi class. So that's how it started. And my first teacher was a Korean man, Don An, who was a student of Professor Chingmen Ching. And he introduced me to Montauk Chia. And I was in Montauk Chia's first class of Western students. And that's where I really started to learn about chi, life force energy. I learned about how it circulated, how you could use it, how you could transform it. And all of the practices that I learned were so mesmerizing to me. You know, it was like, wow, and you can do that. And I started just, I was just taken with it. And, anyway, that went on for years. I became a teacher of his method. I studied with another man, T.K. Xu, who was from Shanghai, and I learned two long forms of Tai Chi from him. You know, I would just study with whoever came around, because at that point, Montauk Chia moved back to Thailand, and I was really looking for other teachers. About 15 years ago, I was in a park in Chinatown and I saw a man doing a form and I was like, wow, I want to move like that. Mm-hmm. So I went up to him and asked him if I could study with him. And I was with a Chinese American friend of mine. And I think that he thought she was going to be his student and I was just a dilettante. Well, long story short, she decided that she would rather study with someone else in the park, and I was with him for 15 years. So, you know, these things, they happen when you're taken by something and you see the value and you see what it does for you. And so now I am a practitioner and teacher. I've had a lot of wonderful students. I was very surprised at the Harvard Symposium last week to see a former student of mine, a blind man, Larry Parker, who did a little presentation. And I was like, wow, Larry, he's blind. He learned Tai Chi. He's a meditator. He's a healer. Anyway, that just made my heart sing. And I don't know. I'll be quiet for now. Maybe Marie can have more stories.
0: Yeah. Marie, tell us a little bit about your journey into the practice of Tai Chi Qigong.
2: Okay. So when I was younger, I had a lot of allergies. I started doing acupuncture. I started feeling better from acupuncture, but it took a long time. So I researched what else I could do for myself, so I didn't have to depend on other people. So I started studying with a couple of senior instructors here in the Boston area who were associated with Master Montauk Chia. So that's, you know, I was just blown away with how well I felt and how I realized when you work on your own energy and then you go get help from an acupuncturist or any other healing modality, the healing is twice as fast. So the key is to work on your own life force, multiply your own energy, be independent in that way, and then go to other people when it's really needed. It's good to supplement. Mm-hmm. So I just immediately knew I wanted to do this work. I felt great. It was a great way to be with people. It's just, you know, learning to love yourself and to share that with other people. Because basically healing yourself is loving yourself and to have the techniques to do that.
0: Excellent, excellent. And I'm not good with time, so I don't really remember the year, but I started Qigong maybe 35 years ago, And I actually heard about it on this airwaves on WBAI. And the first teacher I studied with, her name is Hiroko Ishimura. She's Japanese. But she was teaching Soaring Crane Qigong, which is Chinese Soaring Crane Qigong. And I didn't really know too much about it. At the time I was training, I was into race walking, marathon-level race walking. And I had been walking in the park, and I had done a long training, maybe 10, 15 miles. And after that, I went to this presentation on Qigong. I was so exhausted. I'm like, I don't know if I could do this. I did it. But what was really remarkable to me was after doing the Qigong, not only did it help me recover from my training, but I ever actually felt better than I did when I started out on my long walk. And that kind of convinced me that it was a very powerful thing, though I had no real understanding of it at the time. And I engaged with it, and it really helped me because I was working at the time a very, very stressful work environment, which some people know about because it's also here at the radio station. But I was not taking care of myself well. Yeah, I was training, but I wasn't eating well. And I had a lot of stress related issues in my system. And then some incident happened way, way back in the day. And I was upset. I went outside and I was walking, but then I found myself stumbling. And in short order, my whole system kind of shut down. I couldn't lift my leg. One side of my body kind of shut down. So this being New York, I just sat on the sidewalk and started doing internally the Qigong. And it took me maybe 20 minutes to half an hour to bring my body back online. And I was able to get up and walk again. And this is very early on, so it's not like I knew a lot, except that internal meditation of circulating the chi through the governor vessel, through the

0: calm it down, cool it down, and channel it. Like, you don't want just chaos energy all over you. You want to put it where it needs to be rather than being subjected to it. We're able to access the power of the fire horse and channel it where we need it, calm it down when we need it so that we don't make ourselves sick or get ourselves into conflict. So it's a useful tool for a time such as this, I believe, this particular practice. There are a lot of self-care routines, or what we would call medical qigong, or what we would call just basic remedies that are built into the practice of qigong and tai chi, that we can bring it down to bite size. So we'll say, okay, if I'm had a bad conference and I'm super upset, what do I need to do to be able to nourish and heal myself, calm down, so that I can engage from a state of presence rather than a state of being reactive and overwhelmed. So from my vantage point, it's qigong can be very, very practical and very nourishing for all of us. So that's why I'm excited, because there are women participating in this that I haven't studied with. I haven't really had an opportunity to learn from them. So that's why I'll be watching it, because each one is bringing something different and something special that's going to enrich my capacity. It's going to enrich my life. And then for those people who are engaged with this, and maybe you want to take that step later on, for some of the women, you know, or, you know, men can do it for their wives and daughters and you know, support them in it. You know, maybe they would later on be applying for a scholarship. But yeah, in order for that to happen, we want to be able to support this event. And that's why we're all here talking about it. And it is going to be tomorrow on Saturday, May 9th, Nurture Your Inner Fire, Qigong in the Year of the Fire Horse. And it is an event to help raise the potential for us to be able to offer those scholarships. So thank you for that. And we're coming close to end of our time on this show, and I'm wondering if you have some thoughts you want to share at this time.
1: I just want to say, hold back the reins on the fire horse.
0: Yeah,
1: remember,
0: yeah.
1: Of course, Arizona on a native ranch, and the instructor, my horse just went wild. It was a foxy lady, and the instructor comes by and says, "You just gotta hold back the reins." Why didn't you tell me that in the beginning? But the woman who gave us the horse said, "I'm gonna give you a horse for your personality. Just keep the bottom of your feet open and ground. Let go and ground." So that's what we need to do in this fire horse year, is learn how to ground, and it's not complicated. You will learn. I mean, these six presentations are not complicated. They're simple. They're perfect for introductory or refine your skills if you are an advanced teacher. But you will learn something new. Learn how to ground and keep your center through this fire horse year. Calm your nervous system, which mm-hmm. is what you basically did when you couldn't get up off the ground.
0: Yeah.
1: You started breathing in your lower dantian. You started circulating and getting in touch with your nervous system. If people can do that, they can handle any situation in life.
0: Yeah, and this fire horse year is looking to be quite insane in terms of the external world.
1: Yeah.
0: And we don't want to absorb all that toxic energy into our internal space. And I think that Tai Chi, Qigong, these practices help us to create that shield of the energy around us. You know, it's referred to as the guardian Qi, so that we're not absorbing all that and we can maintain that sacred space within. That's how I've been able to use it during these kind of times.
1: And the best way to help out is to love yourself first and then love others around you. If you don't have the energy to help, then you can't be successful with that.
0: Yeah, you're right. We have to be first in line with love and care so that we have the capacity. Absolutely right. All righty. So Sharon and

0: Any thoughts?
1: Just kind of piggybacking on what both you and Marie just talked about. That is that as the world outside gets noisier and more chaotic, think about who you want to have in the center of making decisions. Who do you want to have making decisions? You want people who have clarity, who are grounded, who are connected to the whole. And these are amazing attributes that Qigong helps you with. I think sometimes we don't realize our capacity to connect to our hearts unless we have a practice of doing that. And having a practice, even if it's a simple practice, 10 minutes a day, or when you wake up in the morning, just doing a body scan and telling every organ how much you love it and how grateful you are that your lungs work and your liver works and that you can go to the bathroom every day. Think about all the people who have all these problems. When you start to give yourself that love and appreciation and gratitude, it changes your stance in the world and you become more clear, less governed by the drama of chaos. So we're really hoping that more and more people are following their hearts to the path of Qigong and Tai Chi and this event tomorrow, which you can find out about at immortalsister.org. This event tomorrow is both a great introduction to newbies and also a great support for those of us who have been on this path. And we hope that we'll see you there.
0: Right, and we hope that people will stay too involved as we go forward, because this is like the second in a long series, I believe, of offerings that we can really build this. And it's really wonderful because it's not local when you're working the way we're working. There are people from different states, different countries, both as teachers that can be as well as people who are participating. So it's really building a community of support that I believe will go much beyond any individual event. So hopefully people will stay engaged in ways that are possible as we go forward. And I want to thank you both for being with me today, Sharon Smith and also Marie Favorito. And we'll do this again, I'm sure.
2: Thank you
1: So much, Catherine. It was a
0: Okay.
1: pleasure.
0: Same here.
2: This opportunity.
0: All right, thank you very much. And we're not leaving just yet. I'm just going to put a little music on to make a transition. So stay tuned to WBAI.

and you're listening to Heart of Mind Radio for the new millennia, and we're listening to a song called Breathe. Douglas Spotted Eagle and our opening theme, Come to the River by Diane Reeves. For those of you who would like to learn more about this event we spoke of, it's immortalsisters.org. If you're curious about the work that I'm doing in this vein, you can go to my website, daoqiguonglife.com, daoqiguonglife.com, daoqiguonglife.com. I have a series of classes starting soon, actually, so maybe come in and take a look. I want you to stay tuned. Coming up in just a few moments, Frontline Voices with Rebecca Miles. And that's always very informative, and you're going to need this breathing when you start talking about and listening to what's going on in the wider world. We need to stay stabilized with our breath, with our focus, connecting to the deeper self, understanding the wisdom of our own hearts, and looking for that higher guidance that's going to steer us in a direction for our life, for our family, for our community that is going to be healing, productive, and useful. So let's continue to breathe, and thank you for staying tuned in.

The face of beauty appears in every step, every sunrise, every ray of sunlight that kisses my skin.

0: 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The stage adaptation explores young women's search for connection and unexpected bonds, revealing that the people who witness our darkest moments are often those who truly see us. Directed by Joe Bonney, with original music by Amy Mann and choreography by Sonia Taya. Begins May 13th. More at publictheater.org.
1: WBAI's local station board is holding its next regular meeting on Wednesday, May 13th at 7 p.m. The meeting is expected to include reports to the LSB by station management and by WBAI's representatives on the Pacifica National Board. Again, the LSB meeting is Wednesday, May 13th at 7 p.m. The meeting will be held through the Zoom remote meeting service. The LSB meeting, accessible to the public, includes an opportunity for public comment. The fastest and easiest way to join the meeting is by using the link on the Pacifica calendar at kpftx.org and on the WBAI website. 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Access number again, 929-205-6099. Then enter this meeting ID, 922-457-2995. The meeting ID again, 922-457-2995. And as if that wasn't enough numbers, we also have a password. The password is 995, like WBAI's frequency, so it's 995-995-99. Do you have to contribute to WBAI to access the meeting? No, but we really hope that you do, and promote the station to your friends and comrades as well.

And welcome to Frontline Voices. I'm Rebecca Miles. On the show today, we'll talk to Blaine Miller-McFeely, Senior Legislative Representative with Earth Justice, on the Trump administration's plans to allow logging on federal lands under the guise of protecting forests. There's a bill that's winding its way through Congress that's looking to do just that. Later, we'll talk to Caleb Maupin, journalist and political analyst and co-founder of the Center for Political Innovation, on the latest from the Middle East. But first, some news headlines. Secretary of State Marco Rubio says the U.S. is expecting a response from Iran on its latest peace proposal at some point today. Iran's foreign minister spokesman Esmail Bahi said Iran is still reviewing the U.S. latest proposal and considering its response. Iran announced that it had seized an oil tanker in the Gulf of Oman and directed it to the country's southern coast. Overnight, the U.S. and Iran traded naval attacks in the Strait of Hormuz, with the U.S. also bombing two Iranian ports. The U.S. Navy attacked an Iranian-flagged commercial boat last night, injuring 10 sailors. Five people are still missing, according to Iran's semi-official Mehr news agency. The attack happened in the waters of the Strait of Hormuz and the Makran Sea in Oman as a cargo vessel neared the waters of Mineb County was hit and caught fire. There were 15 sailors on the cargo boat. Searches are ongoing for the missing five. U.S. President Donald Trump described the attacks on the Iranian targets as a love tap, telling U.S. press that the ceasefire is ongoing and is in effect. Iran accused Washington of breaching the ceasefire and international law. U.S. Military Central Command claims U.S. forces are blocking more than 70 vessels from entering and exiting Iranian ports as part of the blockade of Iran, CENTCOM said in a post on X. These commercial ships have the capacity to transport over 166 million barrels of Iranian's oil worth, an estimated $13 billion plus. The foreign ministry spokesman said Iran forces are closely monitoring the situation and fully ready to respond to any aggression or adventurism. Israel continues to attack southern Lebanon, with a dozen people killed in Israeli air attacks on villages. Lebanon's health ministry said on Friday an Israeli attack on Toura in the Tyre district killed four people, including two women, and injured eight others. Israeli air attacks on the town of Silatanay also killed four people, according to Lebanon's national news agency. It said the Israeli forces raided Sagra, Bashit, Safad al-Bakti in the Bint Jabal district. Three people are also reportedly killed in the village of Al-Sahrani as attacks struck a car with people inside. A motorcycle was passing. Its driver is one of the three people killed. The town of Abu Sayyeh was given an evacuation order. Lebanon says more than 270,000 people have been killed and 8,512 others injured in Israeli attacks across the country since March 2nd, despite a so-called ceasefire. A federal court ruled Thursday against the new global tariffs that President Donald Trump imposed after a stinging loss at the Supreme Court. A split three-judge panel of the Court of International Trade in New York found the 10% global tariffs were illegal after small businesses sued. The court ruled 2-1 that Trump overstepped the tariff power of Congress, that Congress had allowed the president under the law. The tariffs are invalid and unauthorized by law, the majority wrote. If the administration appeals Thursday's decision as expected, it would first turn to the U.S. Court of Appeals for the Federal Circuit based in Washington and then potentially the Supreme Court. At issue are temporary 10% worldwide tariffs that Trump administration imposed after the Supreme Court in February struck down even broader double-digit tariffs the president had imposed last year on almost every country on Earth. The new tariffs, invoked under Section 122 of the Trade Act of 1974, were set to expire in July 24. We'll just go now to some
a short musical break before we bring up our guest this morning.

0: And welcome back to Frontline Voices. Joining me now is Blaine Miller-McFeely, Senior Legislative Representative with Earth Justice, to talk about the Trump administration's plans to allowing logging on federal land under the guise of protecting forest. Welcome to the show, Blaine Miller-McFeely.
1: Thank you so much for having me. Yeah, I'm happy to join you to discuss these attacks on our forests and be here with her from Earth Justice.
0: Right. So I just let's just go with where there are two sort of pieces of legislation that are one House sponsored one and a bipartisan bill. So there's the Fix Our Forests Act, which sounds very protective. And then there's another one, Community Protection and Wildfire Resiliency Act. Where are these two bills at the moment, and what's the difference between them?
1: Sure, yeah. These two bills are at opposite ends of the spectrum. The Community Protection and Wildfire Resiliency Act is a bill focused on real solutions to protecting communities and homes from wildfire. It's about home hardening. So what it does is it provides the funds that homeowners and communities need to do the expensive work to make their homes and the area around their home more fire resilient. On the other hand, the Fix Our Forests Act purports to be a bill about addressing fire, but in reality, it's about opening up millions of acres of federal land to logging without scientific review or community input. And they both have support in Congress. The Fix Our Forests Act has had a markup in the Senate, has moved through the Senate committee, but there are still a lot of open questions and concerns being raised by people and communities across the country about the impacts and their voices not being able to be heard. The Wildfire Community Protection and Wildfire Resiliency Act also has a lot of support, but is also quite expensive, which always raises some questions.
0: Right. So the Trump administration has already expanded logging under federal lands under his executive order of 14/2025, mandating a 25% increase in federal timber production, and under the One Big Beautiful Bill Act, established a long-term logging quotas through 2045. And the USDA Secretary Brooke Rollins is using emergency powers intended for wildfire responses to declare a sweeping emergency covering 112 million acres, about 59% of U.S. national forest, to bypass environmental review and public oversight. She's doing this under the authority buried in a 2021 Infrastructure Investment and Jobs Act applied to discrete wildfire emergency. With all of those, I'm just wondering what's left and how these sort of emergency orders and executive orders, whether there's any pushback, and how are they being justified, and what are the consequences of these decisions?
1: Yeah, the Trump administration and their congressional allies are in the middle of an all-out war on our forests. All of those things you just listed are going to dramatically undermine the health and resiliency of our forests. They are using fire as a fear-mongering justification to do industry's bidding. And the result is going to be a return to a time in our history when the focus was cutting down as many trees as possible. You know, these are trees that are essential to fighting climate change, wildlife, drinking water, outdoor recreation, and to mitigating the biggest, hottest fires. Just give you an example. If the driving factor is to cut down as many trees as possible, connected to that 25% increase you talked about, and there's no environmental review of public or, you know, environmental review or public oversight, it's going to lead to projects that cut down the big old trees in an area, maybe near a community, but they're going to leave the brush and the small ladder fuels that will blow up a fire and actually make the wildfires worse. And they leave them because they are not reaching their sort of the timber production quotas. They don't help them reach that, and they're not helpful for profit. But it will lead to these projects that are actually going to make fire worse and communities more at risk from fire.
0: So increased logging isn't a suitable policy for responding to wildfires.
1: So I think the important part of this question is what kind of logging? Mm. So let's say if we're talking about industrial scale logging, there is no amount of commercial or industrial logging on federal land or on land that's going to protect communities and structures from fire. These homes, right, we know they burn because of windborne embers that land on flammable structures. And fires are happening more because of drought caused by climate change. Industrial logging is not the solution to that. There are actual studies from out west that say that a fire burned hotter and that a fire burns hotter and faster when it reaches their areas that have actually been industrial scale logged. The logging industry is most likely to going after the tallest, the biggest trees, and it just so happens that those are the most fire resilient. So the solution is to reintroduce fire to the landscapes. That's with prescribed fire or managed fire, which is when we let a fire burn in sort of a controlled way, as long as it's away from communities. And in some circumstances, yes, thinning of small ladder fuels near communities, but it is not industrial scale logging, which is profit driven and going to make fires worse.
0: Secretary Rollins has called for the roadless rule. It's called the roadless rule an obstacle to forest management. What is that rule? And you've mentioned that a lot of these logging is planned for old growth trees. Would that, if they were able to do away with the roadless rule, would that threaten the old growth trees?
1: So. Yeah, repealing the roadless rule is going to lead to logging of some of the oldest and most important forests in places like the Tongass in Southeast Alaska, which have, you know, hundreds, almost century old trees that are essential for climate change. The roadless area conservation rule protects these last standing undisturbed wildlands. It protects wildlife. And to be clear, it already allows for forest management that will address wildfire concerns. So I think it's important to note that they're using this fire as an excuse, right, to repeal the roadless rule. But the Forest Service's own study shows that gutting the roadless rule will not reduce the frequency and intensity of wildfires in the US. And then there's another peer-reviewed study that says the highest wildfire ignition density, so where the most fires start, is in lands within 50 meters of roads. So the short of it is the roadless rule is not an impediment to fire mitigation work or fighting fires, but it is essential to protect our last standing big old trees, wildlife, drinking water, et cetera.
0: Your group has argued that doing away with the roadless rule, for instance, are presented as forest management plans, but better methods are more agency funding and staffing, of course, home hardening, which you talked about at the top, and science-based forest management, which you've been referring to through this conversation. What have been the cuts to funding and staffing, and is there any chance through either of these bills that would be returned?
1: Yeah, so the cuts to funding and staffing have been since the beginning of this administration. And as part of the sort of larger DOGE cuts, they have been drastically slashing public lands staffing. And then just a couple of weeks ago, they announced their so-called reorganization of the Forest Service. And all of that is effectively for one purpose: to dismantle our public lands so their management can be handed over to industry. So in this reorganization, they're closing almost three quarters of research facilities, including a bunch of facilities that are focused on wildfire studies. But then by closing and moving a bunch of these offices, they're forcing even more staff out of jobs. One of the other important things besides talking about the studies and the focus that's going to be lost is a lot of these people who are losing their jobs or going to be forced out of their jobs have what are called red cards, which means they can fight wildfires, and they most of them do every summer. So this is absolutely harmful to not only the focus and work to do things besides logging and timber, but it also will actually make it harder to fight the fires that do start. And then sort of on your question on, you know, science-based forest management, you know, just the, sort of the definition of that essentially means any work done in our forests for the purposes of restoration or fire mitigation is based off of what makes sense scientifically, right? Not driven, and talking about this before, not driven by cost or profit. Mm-hmm. And unfortunately, all of the attacks on our forests that we were talking about earlier, including the Fix Our Forests Act that's going to remove public input, remove protections from our backcountry, are all going to lead to profit-driven decisions, not science-based decisions, which is, again, why we need to focus on home hardening, which is, you know, building or retrofitting homes to be sort of more fire resilient. And so our focus and our effort is to make sure that the projects are done in the right way, in the right place, and to focus funding on real solutions like home hardening.
0: Is there any call for restoration of staffing and mm-hmm. more funding?
1: Yeah, so the Fix Our Forests Act has no funding attached to it. Mm. It is effectively a way to remove any sort of community input, as I said before, and any scientific decision making. It does not have any funds attached to it. It does have a few pieces about home hardening and studies and those sorts of things in it, but no restoration of jobs or funding for the home hardening or any of those sorts of things. But that is certainly something that we in the conservation community are calling for, because again, you need staff to understand the implementation of projects, to do the projects right, and to do the projects fast. On the other hand, the other bill, the Community Protection and Wildfire Resiliency Act, does have a large amount of funding connected to it, which is part of the holdup with it. But the funding is mostly focused on home hardening, on making homes more resilient and the communities more resilient to wildfires when they happen. And then, of course, we know that they are getting worse because of climate change. So we need to be in putting money into studying that as well. So one of them has funding. The Fix Our Forests Act doesn't actually attach funding to the things that we think are the solutions, which is one of our big concerns with it.
0: Mm. Under the Fix Our Forest Act, the bill assumes a good faith forest service focused on ecological restoration, but at the same time would empower an administration viewed as hostile to conservation. So how does that work?
1: Yeah, since coming to office, the Trump administration and its allies in Congress have taken extreme steps to change how our national forests are managed. They're putting, you know, commercial timber interests ahead of public safety and science-based decision-making, like we've been talking about. Mm. And by sharply curtailing transparency, public input, and accountability, they have made it easier to approve risky logging projects that put communities at risk and are yet the American people, the taxpayers' expense. And so the Fix Our Forests Act is simply handing the keys to an administration, and that will open the door to creating an industrial wasteland in our forests. Is handing the keys to be able to do all of those things that they're already doing, but on steroids.
0: Mm. The Fix Our Forest Act would weaken environmental review requirements, expanding categorical exclusions, allowing logging projects up to 10,000 acres to proceed without full environmental impact statements, public comment periods, and detailed ecological reviews. I'm wondering what can be done about protecting the rules that are already in place. I mean, is this the only way, by supporting the Community Protection and Wildlife Resiliency Act, or is there something else that people can do?
1: Yeah, so I'll just say first that those reviews are essential, not only for communities to be able to have their voices heard, but for the Forest Service to make sure they're giving a hard look at the impacts of the project and not simply, again, focusing on cutting down as many trees as possible. I mean, imagine driving up to the trailhead of your local forest and finding that the 10,000 acres in front of you have been clear cut. 10,000 acres, by the way, is about the size of Manhattan. So this was. And they did this because a logging company wanted it. And so the Forest Service just checked the box with no notice to the community. This environmental review process is about doing the right projects in the right place and the right way. And we need to invest in staff and funding to get to those reviews done. So I guess the thing I would say about sort of keeping those in place to that part of the question is, first, to protect the public's right to weigh in, it's important to contact your federal lawmakers and tell them to vote no on the Fix Our Forests Act, oppose the Fix Our Forests Act. I think the other piece is there is a lot of regulations and rulemaking under what's called the National Environmental Policy Act that is being undercut and changed. We need to do and we have to fight back against that. And we are doing that via litigation, but we are also doing that via advocacy. And Congress and the administration, as we move forward, are going to have to speak out to protect NEPA as a whole, including for forests. So I think that, again, we're in an all-out war right now that they're waging, but we can fight back with our voices in the courtrooms with our members of Congress.
0: I just have a couple of other questions. So, under the proposed Fix Our Forests Act, it would weaken protections under the Endangered Species Act. And I'm just looking at some of the news today. David Attenborough, of course, has spent his whole lifetime, he's turned 100, and he's spent his whole lifetime making us love the planet and animals, right? And I'm just wondering about weakening the Endangered Species Act and what that would do, and then for shortening the window for lawsuits to 150 days and why that's a problem.
1: Yeah, so I mean, the Endangered Species Act is obviously also under massive attack, exactly what you were just talking about. I mean, the God Squad, we know all about those sorts of things, really harming our most endangered and threatened species. The Fix Our Forest Act is just another attack on that. The specifics of it under the Fix Our Forests Act, the ESA attack is that the ESA currently requires federal agencies to incorporate the most up-to-date information about critical habitat, the habitat that's critical for the survival of a species. But this change that it's included in FOFA in the Fix Our Forests Act would allow them to ignore any new information, such as the impacts of climate change and putting endangered species in peril. And so, lots of attacks on endangered species from across the spectrum, but the Fix Our Forest Act is unfortunately just one more piece of that attack. And then to your question on shortening the comment or sorry the litigation window for to 150 days. 150 days may sound like a long time, but think of this. What if you go to your favorite, I don't know, hunting spot 2 months after the project was approved and see that logging work has already started, but you didn't know about it until then because of the lack of notice that FOFA allows. Then maybe it takes another month to speak with your local hunting or conservation group and then find an attorney who might file suit. Then it might take another 2 months for the attorney to speak to the scientific experts and do the work to prepare a lawsuit. Poof, you already have missed the deadline. That's 150, more than 150 days.
0: Yes.
1: So people should have a right to have their voices heard about what is happening on the public lands we all own. And part of that is the ability to access our courts to raise objections. And Fix Our Forest Act will undermine that, just like it's undermining the ESA and the conservation protections that we need to have a robust and strong forest that we rely on for climate and recreation and clean water.
0: I just have one other question. So we talked about this bipartisan Community Protection and Wildfire Resilience Act, but I also understand that there are some there is bipartisan support for the FOFA, right? It's not just a Republican initiative.
1: That is correct. There has the votes have been bipartisan. There has been Democratic support and Republican support. I will say that there was a very cynical approach to take advantage of the LA fires when the vote was put forward last year. They put the Fix Our Forests Act on the House floor immediately after the LA

0: And welcome back to Frontline Voices. I'm the host, Rebecca Miles. You're listening to WBAI, Pacifica Radio, 99.5 FM in New York. That was a track there, Cannonball Adderley Quintet, a track called This Here. Joining me now is Caleb Maupin, journalist and political analyst and co-founder of the Center for Political Innovation, on the latest from the Middle East. Welcome to the show, Caleb.
1: Sure. Glad to be here, as always.
0: So let's start with where we are. We have Iran saying it's still reviewing the U.S. ceasefire proposal conveyed through Pakistan. What do you know about the main sticking points preventing an agreement, and what guarantees is Tehran seeking before accepting any deal?
1: Well, let's be clear that the main objection that Iran has to this proposal from Trump is that every time it appears that they're negotiating with the United States and making progress, there is then a sneak attack by the United States or Israel that derails the process. And this has happened over and over and over again. Iran is negotiating. It looks like things are going well. And then one of their top leaders gets murdered, or the USA does a bombing, or Israel does a strike. It's almost like they want to play Iran for fools to some degree. And Iran is saying, look, we are open to negotiation to end this conflict, but so many times when we have sat down with you before, the results have been negative. Now, the United States maintains the ceasefire is still in effect, but there was a shootout at the Strait of Hormuz. There was an attack not just on, you know, maritime vessels by the United States, but also on a number of civilian targets that were on land, on islands. Trump says, well, this was just a trifle. That's the word he's using. This was just a trifle. The ceasefire is still in effect. And they still expect Iran to give a response in the next few hours about whether or not they'll accept this peace proposal or not. And Trump is using some of this threatening language, saying that, you know, that there'll be death and destruction. And I mean, he's using all this over the top threatening language once again. And he says, well, this clash that happened on the islands and, you know, on the ocean, this was not a real breach of the ceasefire. Iran, it's not clear if they consider it a breach of the ceasefire or not, but there was quite a few deaths that resulted from the incident where U.S. Military vessels faced off with Iranian vessels and there were targets hit on the land. So that's the situation that we're at. But lately, it seems that Iran has been able to kind of stare the United States in the face and call their bluff. And that has weakened the position of the White House in negotiations. And so we'll see what happens. We'll see if Iran responds to this deadline or doesn't. And we'll see what happens next.
0: Right. Iran has created a new Strait of Hormuz maritime authority requiring ships to obtain Iranian authorization for passage. How significant is this move for global shipping, energy markets, and international maritime law?
1: Well, it's a card that Iran has been waiting to play for quite some time. And they, if you look at the way the geography is set up, the Strait of Hormuz is very much under their territorial control. I mean, their ability to close it and hold up the oil markets of the world as well as the mineral markets of the world, their ability to do that is very blatant, and they've held off doing that for quite some time. Then this unprovoked attack from the United States came. You saw the supreme leader of Iran killed, so many top Iranian government officials, military and intelligence officials killed. And so Iran has closed the strait, and they will allow ships to go through it with their permission. But they are saying that, you know, we

0: geography. You look at a map. This is an area that we have the ability to control. A lot of this is our territorial waters under international law. It's not international waters. And so we're going to close the strait, and we're going to regulate who goes in and out until we get what we want. And again, I'm surprised they didn't play this card much earlier. They waited through the Iran nuclear deal that was then betrayed. They waited for through the murder of Qasem Soleimani. They waited through the attack that happened last summer. You'll remember last June there was a bombing of Iran by Israel and then by the United States. And then, you know, now, finally, if you kill their supreme leader, if you attack the country in the method that they did, you blow up a girls' school in Manab and kill well over 100 schoolgirls, you know, they're going to have to respond to maintain their credibility as a country. And if anything, I think that the White House is in the weak position here because they would like to wrap this up because this war is making Trump unpopular. This war is making the U.S. and global economy suffer quite a bit. At this point, the White House would like to see this end, but Iran has to demonstrate its strength and maintain their credibility as a country. And if you attack a country in the manner in which Iran has been attacked, they're going to have to respond to it. And it's that simple. So Iran basically has all the cards at this point. The United States, it appears, is afraid to actually go and open up the strait. This Operation Freedom or whatever they're calling it, you know, this is a lot of bluffing, but we're not seeing the United States willing to go through with it. We're not seeing the international community enthusiastic about helping the United States go through with it. We're rather seeing the international community blame the United States for causing this confrontation unnecessarily and then asking for their help in cleaning it up. This is a situation where I think at the end of the day, if you look at the way things are actually stacked up, you know, things, the balance of the situation seems to be pretty strongly in Iran's favor. Iran is kind of holding all the cards, so to speak, and the United States is at their mercy.
1: Right. I wanted to ask you about sort of the Gulf countries, which were where the U.S. bases were attacked. And we saw this Saudi Arabia and Kuwait reportedly suspending U.S. basing or off-flight access after Trump announced Project Freedom. And then they backpedaled. What does this reveal about growing tensions between Gulf allies and Washington?
0: Well, the Gulf allies have long been in a unique position, which is these are Muslim countries. These are countries that generally don't have diplomatic relations with Israel. Now, a couple of them did with the Abraham Accords under the Trump administration, the first one. But for the most part, they don't have diplomatic relations with Israel. They give some support to the Palestinians. Yet, these are countries that primarily buy weapons from the United States, primarily sell oil to U.S. and British oil companies. And so they're basically on the side of Israel, but they're not because of their, you know, religious affiliation, because of you know, their population being so solidly opposed to Israel and its crimes, et cetera. So they're in a weird situation. And for a long time, the strategy of the Obama administration that was continued under Trump's first term was that they wanted to polarize the Muslims into Sunni versus Shia. Iran is a Shia Muslim country. These countries tend to be Sunni countries. And so the idea was, well, we can polarize the Muslim world against the Shia Muslims. And so Israel and the Sunnis can unite against the Shia. Iran is the main enemy of Israel. And so we can make it a Sunni-Shia conflict, and that will make things work out. Well, that strategy has imploded because of the events in Gaza. And because of the fact that Israel, I mean, basically the entire Muslim world is unified in its outrage and anger at Israel right now. And we saw prior to that, Iran and Saudi Arabia restore diplomatic relations, which was very dramatic. That was a very important moment. And that took place because of China, because China imports oil from both countries. So it looked like the United States was in a very odd position. Now, these Gulf countries host U.S. military bases. Those U.S. military bases have been striking Iran. Iran has been striking back, and the damage to those bases is much more massive than the USA first admitted. Now the facts are coming out that these bases were completely pummeled, just completely destroyed in a lot of cases. The damage was much bigger than U.S. media and the Pentagon admitted in the early days of the war. So these Gulf countries, on the one hand, they need to keep selling oil to America. They need to keep buying American weapons. They host American military bases. They're on the Western side for the most part, but they have to maintain their credibility. And it looks like a lot of their civilians were killed also when Iran retaliated. And so it looks like there may start to be a bit of a pivot away from backing the United States. There's been recent moves by Saudi Arabia, for example, where Saudi Arabia, even though it's pretty solidly on the American side, it's starting to, you know, make some noise in a different direction. And that's very interesting. And we're going to have to see how that plays out.
1: And what direction would that be?
0: Well, the direction of not fully cooperating with the United States. It's hard not to cooperate with a military operation when the missiles are being launched from bases on your soil, when you're hosting U.S. troops. But at the same time, the cost these countries have had to pay in terms of their own civilians being killed, in terms of their credibility, in terms of the international oil markets being hit. I mean, I don't know, here in New York City, we're suffering as a result of that. You know, the New York Metropolitan Opera was supposed to get $200 million from Saudi Arabia over the next 9 years, and the Saudis canceled the deal because of the closing of the Strait of Hormuz. It's just not viable. The real estate markets in New York City in particular, right? Saudis and Gulf state countries are primary investors in some of the high expensive real estate in New York City. We could see a fall in the real estate markets. I mean, the economic impact of this conflict is dramatic, and Saudi Arabia is suffering the cost, as is Oman and as is Kuwait and as are many of these Gulf countries. They're paying the cost. And they're having to justify it to their population. And keep in mind also, a lot of these countries, the way they're set up, for example, in Saudi Arabia, about a third of the country are guest worker slaves. They have absolutely no rights. They're just, you know, they're not legally slaves per se. They have no rights. Their employer holds their passport. Anything can be done to them. They have no rights. But the population, though, largely the people that are citizens of Saudi Arabia, a lot of them get like a stipend, a percentage of the oil money sent to them. And it's usually based on how close they are to the royal family, right? Those that are very, very close to the royal family get a lot of money. People like the Shia oil workers that work in the oil fields, they get very little money because they're not favored. They're considered to be apostates from the Islamic faith, et cetera. But the bulk of the population gets some kind of, you know, little check from the oil money every month. Well, when the oil markets are being hit like that, the whole population is seeing their income take a hit, and they're suffering, and they're upset, and they're you know, having to explain this to their populations. Why are we cooperating with this war that the United States launched with no provocation, which is not economically benefiting us? It's making the oil market scream. All of us are losing money. On top of that, it's to support Israel, and we all oppose Israel, at least in words. It's putting the ruling governments, the monarchies, a lot of these countries are straight up autocratic monarchies, keep in mind, right? Mm-hmm. There's no democracy really in any sense. They're having to explain this to their populations. Now, Mohammed bin Salman in Saudi Arabia, his big thing has been cracking down on corruption, number one, and also trying to pivot Saudi Arabia away from just being an oil-based country. And he, you know, he famously kind of rebuffed Joe Biden when there was a demand that the USA completely cut off Russia. And he continues to have these international meetings where people come with their business proposals about flying cars and robot dinosaurs, and they want to maybe transition to being modeled on Singapore and how Singapore saw its economic expansion during the 20th century. And they're trying to figure out how they can not be trapped as a Western oil vassal state. They don't want to be that anymore because it's kind of a trap that they're in. Because it doesn't really have an economic future, especially with hydraulic fracking and deep sea drilling and the other ways of getting oil. The world is not dependent on the Gulf states in the way it once was. So because of that, they're in a situation where they're having to justify their activities. Their relationship with the West is not what it was. And so they have to some degree or other start to distance themselves from what the United States is doing, even though they're facilitating it. I mean, the USA, if it didn't have those bases on their soil, they wouldn't be able to do what they're doing.
1: Right. Switching gears a little bit, are we seeing a structural shift in U.S.-Israeli relations, particularly around disagreements over Gaza, Iran, and settlement policy? Are these tensions ultimately temporary, or will we see a marked change?
0: I think that, unfortunately, what has been made clear by this administration is that, Israel can do whatever it wants. And you know, for years we have seen denunciations of settlement activity, demands that Israel, you know, change its tune and stop acting this way, stop doing this, and nothing happens of it. At this point, some of the negotiators, people look at Jared Kushner, for example, like he's not an elected official, like he's not a U.S. government official, but he's very, very much tied to Israel, and he's carrying out Trump's negotiations around the world. And people look at Jared Kushner as like, this is like, we have somebody who's basically a member of a foreign government negotiating with foreign governments on behalf of the United States. I mean, it's pretty ridiculous. And so, yes, the USA, in order to maintain some credibility, in order to, you know, as a favor to the Gulf states and to the Muslims of the world, to not just completely alienate, you know, the Muslims of the world, the USA has to some degree or other criticize Israel. But you know, the criticism is symbolic. I mean, it's just words, whereas the USA is bankrolling Israeli activities. And I mean, it appears this war, was very much Netanyahu's idea. We see reports that Netanyahu may have tried to similarly convince other administrations to get into this conflict in the same way and was unable to do so. I'm also seeing, there's reports that Trump believed Iran was trying to kill him, that this was personal, that they convinced Trump that Iran was plotting to assassinate him, and that's what this was about. There's also conflicting reports about who in the administration launched this and who wanted to do this, right? And that the New York Times claiming that Trump wanted to do it all alone with Netanyahu, and then other reports saying that's clearly not the case. Marco Rubio seems to be center stage right now. He's the one, you know, getting up and justifying this before the world. Pete Hegseth is starting to not be as visible, and his relationships and his shady dealings with arms contractors and military contracting companies are being questioned. And so we'll just have to see how all of this is. J.D. Vance would like to maintain the image of a peace guy, as somebody who's, you know, not in favor of wars, et cetera, but he's just as much involved in this as all of them. So who really supports this behind closed doors and who is going along with it for the sake of the administration? Will have to be seen. Tulsi Gabbard has been very, very silent. She's given some vague statements saying basically Trump has the right to do this under U.S. law, under the procedures of the executive branch. But she's been very, very silent. And many people have been saying, I mean, it's been widely reported that Tulsi Gabbard is not even attending the meetings, even though she is the director of national intelligence and she's supposed to be supplying a daily briefing to Trump. She's kind of been locked out and not given access to Trump at all throughout all of this. And that there have been calls for her ouster. There have been claims that she is anti-Semitic floating around social media. Certain voices within the Trump camp have been denouncing her, but she has been pretty silent and kind of given vague statements saying that Trump legally has the right to do all of this. I don't know what's going on behind closed doors in the administration, but I don't think there's real opposition to Israel. I just don't think there is.
1: Mm. All right, Caleb, we'll leave it there this afternoon, but thank you for joining us on Frontline Voices.
0: Sure thing. Thanks.
1: Thank you. That was Caleb Maupin, journalist and political analyst and co-founder of the Center for Political Innovation, on his latest take about the Middle East. That's all we have time for on Frontline Voices today. I want to thank Catherine Davis and Reggie Johnson for engineering. Carrie McDay, Darius Osborne and Gianna Perez are our WBAI news intern reporters. 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I'll be back on Monday at 12 noon with more Frontline Voices. Next up is Arnie Arniston with The Attitude, and don't miss journalist and comedian Randy Credico with his Live on the Fly at 3 p.m. for some more of his radio alchemy. Thank you for listening.

0: 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Begins May 13th. 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
2: WBAI's local station board is holding its next regular meeting on Wednesday, May 13th at 7 p.m. The meeting is expected to include reports to the LSB by station management and by WBAI's representatives on the Pacifica National Board. Again, the LSB meeting is Wednesday, May 13th at 7 p.m. The meeting will be held through the Zoom remote meeting service. The LSB meeting, accessible to the public, includes an opportunity for public comment. The fastest and easiest way to join the meeting is by using the link on the Pacifica calendar at kpftx.org and on the WBAI website. You can also access the meeting by calling 929-205-6099. Access number again, 929-205-6099. Then enter this meeting ID, 922-457-2995. The meeting ID again, 922-457-2995. And as if that wasn't enough numbers, we also have a password. The password is 995, like WBAI's frequency, so it's 995-995-99. Do you have to contribute to WBAI to access the meeting? No, but we really hope that you do, and promote the station to your friends and comrades as well. Thank you.
3: I'm Max Primmel with these headlines. The U.S. military says its forces have disabled two more Iranian tankers that were trying to sail through an American blockade on Iran's ports. Hours earlier, the Navy said it thwarted attacks on three naval ships in the Strait of Hormuz and retaliated against Iranian military facilities. Ben Thomas has more.
4: The U.S. military says it intercepted Iranian attacks on three U.S. Navy ships Thursday as they transited the Strait of Hormuz. President Trump described the confrontation this way.
5: You probably heard we took our three destroyers and we rammed them through some pretty big stuff today and we knocked the hell out of them. The destroyers weren't hurt in any way. The people weren't hurt, but they were firing at us, so we were firing back at them.
4: Central Command says U.S. forces then targeted Iranian military facilities responsible for the attack. Meanwhile, the president says the U.S. is still negotiating with Iran.
5: We're not going to give them the right to have a nuclear weapon. There's zero chance, and they know that, and they've agreed to that. Let's see if they are willing to sign it.
4: Ben Thomas, Washington.
3: The Virginia Supreme Court today struck down a Democratic congressional redistricting plan that had won voter approval. The court's 4-3 decision marked a major setback for Democrats in a nationwide redistricting battle with Republicans ahead of the midterm elections. The plan, approved April 21st by voters, could have helped Democrats win up to 4 additional U.S. House seats, but the court said state lawmakers violated procedural requirements when placing the plan on the ballot. A recent U.S. Supreme Court ruling that weakened the Voting Rights Act has been used by Republicans in several southern states to try to eliminate congressional districts held by Black Democratic lawmakers. Alabama lawmakers could vote today on a plan to alter the state's congressional primaries if the courts allow Republican state officials to switch to congressional maps that favor the GOP ahead of the November midterm elections. The Alabama legislation, which needs only a final Senate vote to go to Republican Governor Kay Ivey, comes after a recent Supreme Court ruling in a Louisiana case that significantly weakened Voting Rights Act protections for minorities. Republicans in southern states have moved quickly to try to capitalize on the case. Tennessee enacted new congressional districts Thursday that carve up a Democratic-held Black majority district in Memphis. Louisiana postponed its U.S. House primaries as lawmakers work to enact new districts. And Republicans in South Carolina also have proposed a new U.S. House map. Britain's ruling Labour Party suffered big losses in local and regional elections in the UK on Thursday. Prime Minister Keir Starmer, however, says he's going to continue to lead the party going forward. More from John Beaver.
6: The UK's governing Labour Party has seen huge losses in local elections. It's causing renewed speculation about a leadership challenge against Prime Minister Sir Keir Starmer. But he says he's going nowhere.
7: We were right to emphasise to the country the difficult inheritance we've had, the challenges we face, but we haven't done enough to convince people that things can improve, their lives can get better, the hope. And I'm not going to walk away from that challenge.
6: Nigel Farage's Reform UK party has recorded major gains.
8: I think overall what's happened is a truly historic shift in British politics. We've been so used to thinking about politics in terms of left and right, and yet what Reform are able to do is to win in areas that have always been conservative, but equally, we're proving in a big way we can win in areas that Labour have dominated, frankly, since the end of World War One.
6: Pollster Joe Twyman says it could herald the end of the traditional two-party domination of British politics.
9: We have seen very much a replication of what we were talking about going into these elections, specifically that collapse of the two main parties, but at the same time a complexity of the political landscape that really we haven't seen before in this country.
6: From Feature Story News in the UK, I'm John Beaver.
3: California will become the first state in the nation to provide infants with hundreds of free diapers before they leave hospitals after birth. Officials say the goal is to ease the financial burden on families with newborns in the notoriously costly state. Those are the Pacifica headlines. I'm Max Pringle.
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0: Hi, this is Arnie Arneson, and this is the Friday edition of The Attitude with Arnie Arneson and producers Dave Scott and Stephanie Collins. You know the drill. We're recorded on a lovely Thursday morning in Concord, New Hampshire. So I have a brief opening thought and then a longer one. This is from some guy named Sean Ryan. I don't know who he is, but listen to what he writes. When the American empire finally collapses, historians won't be stunned by the greed of the elite. They'll be stunned by the loyalty of the poor. The working class didn't just vote against their own interest. They worshiped the billionaires robbing them. They slashed their own benefits, gutted their own health care, and cheered while the rich wrote off private jets as tax deductions. Not because it helped them, but because they were told it would hurt someone else. And that right there is how you rig a democracy without even breaking a single law. Oh my God. Brilliant. But that's not my main thrust. My main thrust is an article that appeared in the New Hampshire Bulletin. And you're going to say, oh, but Arnie, it's New Hampshire. No. It's about a guy whose name should be familiar to you. His name is Alec Karp. And who is Alex Karp? He is the CEO of Palantir. And you know his, the co-founder of Palantir, which is a guy named Peter Thiel. You know, and who's Peter Thiel's candidate du jour for 2028? He actually created J.D. Vance, all right? So this is an important story because it turns out that Alex Karp lives where? He lives in my little teeny tiny state of New Hampshire. And the editor of the New Hampshire Bulletin wrote this, and listen to this. I'll try to edit it down. Please forgive me, but you need to hear it. It is not a story of New Hampshire. It is a story about the billionaires, okay? And he writes, I think about Alex Karp more than I'd like to. If you've never heard of Karp, he's the CEO and co-founder with Peter Thiel of Palantir Technologies, a company that makes products for human-driven analysis of real-world data, whatever the heck that means. Its corporate posture aside, Palantir's AI-fueled technicals are entwined with what? The ICE, with the CIA, with the U.S. military, and of course, all things MAGA. And concerns about its reach run the gamut from privacy to the erosion of the republic to emerging supervillainy. When Palantir is a defense company is more than worthy of the American people's attention and scrutiny, but that's not why I spend so much time considering Karp. I think about him because he's a billionaire who happens to spend the majority of his time here in New Hampshire, in a town I know pretty well. Karp lives in Lyman, or as Forbes says, as a kid, I spent summers in that town. How big is that town? 585 people. As far as I can tell, my relationship to the area and Karp differ a little bit. Columnist Maureen Dowd reports that Karp's circle of associates on his 500-acre compound in Lyman include a Norwegian ski instructor, his Swiss-Portuguese chef, his Austrian assistant, his American shooting instructor, and of course, his many bodyguards. My associates over the years consisted mainly of, you know, my family and my friends. But we're both lucky to know that piece of earth. The great thing about the natural world of which Lyman is a gem is that it gives of itself freely to both billionaires and people like me. Only on that level are we equals. When it comes to the real-life impact, however, of issues that rule our daily lives and our politics, whether it's immigration, taxation, housing, childcare, gun rights, we are nothing like them, the rich. Before I go any further, I just want to note, I don't have any ill will toward Karp. You know, I'd be out of my depth if I did. Anyway, although I have concerns about how many of them wield their wealth and power, my main issue with billionaires is not with riches they have amassed, but with the system that created and sustains them, especially the federal tax code, which is so completely broken that the top 1% of wealth holders in this country largely exist outside of the U.S. tax system, mainly because most of them technically don't earn compensation. And so then he goes to this whole thing about the only place we could maybe get them is on the inheritance tax. And of course, we know that that's a joke because that's not even working. But he goes on and on and on to talk about the fact that although the wealth of the richest 1% was over $46 trillion in 2024, the estate tax, which is about the only thing that touches them, generated only $30 billion in taxes, 0.05% of the total federal revenue. In sharp contrast, 36% of federal revenue is raised from payroll taxes and 49% from income taxes. So he goes on and on to talk about this. And then he goes back to talking about Karp because he lives in New Hampshire. And he goes, so the federal government, as we know, downshifts its responsibility to states, states downshift to towns, and so it goes. To make matters worse, our Republican majority in the New Hampshire State House is committed to not only carrying the water for the top 1% by actively pursuing the targets of their misdirection, particularly people who rely on the social safety net, but that starts with actively reducing the revenue we do have to spend. They cut business taxes, they cut other taxes, they have misguided programs, they have universal vouchers, anything to harm the average New Hampshire. Rather than investing in things that we ultimately need, New Hampshire Republicans' majority has instead pursued a state of policies that largely fortify and expand in myriad ways the very structures of inequality. Listen to his last two sentences, everyone. Very important. So how do our lawmakers get away with it? Because when it comes to identifying the roots of our problems here in New Hampshire, the people have been conditioned to always look down the wealth ladder and never look up. And then he ends with this line. Listen to this. Welcome to paradise, Alex Karp. Welcome to paradise. Oh, my God. If anybody wants a copy of this article, go to New Hampshire Bulletin. Send me an email. Go to my Facebook page. This is not a story of New Hampshire. It is a story of America. We have been trained to look down and not look up. And we actually saw that with the big Met, you know, fashion show where everybody was so furious because who was running it? But Bezos and his wife. As he guts the Washington Post, he spent $30 million on that Met Gala. $30 million. For what reason? Just to gain more attention. All right. If it is Friday, it must be Texas. Let me thank Barbara Radnofsky because she said, do you know who Richard Murray is? I said, no, Barbara, I don't. And she said, well, you should. And I'm going to begin this way, Richard, because it turns out that they just honored you on April 9th, 2026, that students came and colleagues came and community leaders, and they honored you for your six decades, everyone, at the University of Houston. And they said that throughout the evening, people were reflecting on the contributions you made to Houston and Texas politics, that you helped lay the foundation for the hobby school, that you inspired careers in public service. And I mean, it just sounded remarkable. And then more than that, you should be retiring, but you don't really know how to retire. So instead, what do? You decide that I'm going to write something called The Letter from Texas. And I started looking at your letters from Texas, and I just want everyone to know, you've got to start following it. Yes, he covers Texas politics, but as we know, as Texas goes, so goes the country. So goes the country. So, Richard Murray, I am totally, totally in awe of you. I am so glad that I was introduced to you. And right now, after your 55 years of teaching at the University of Houston Department of Political Science, you decided to retire by writing this letter. And the letter I want to focus on, which is the one that motivated me to call everyone I know who actually covers politics, was you did an amazing breakdown of the Texas U.S. Senate primary on March 3rd. Now, we know we're sprinting to the runoff, because if you don't get 50% or more, you're guaranteed with a runoff. But I thought I knew a lot about it, all right, because I've been covering it. I've been talking to so many different people that were trying to explain to me what was going on. They didn't even come close to what I learned from you. So I am going to welcome you to the program, and I'm going to ask you to almost use your letter as our GPS, because there's so much information, and if we don't get to all of it, I don't care. I want to get into the weeds, because what you have done by the analysis of the GOP and Democratic primary is something that every state should do after a primary. They shouldn't just look at the result. They should actually get into the weeds of the breakdown. Who voted? What color were they? What affluence were they? What counties were they? What did they tell you? Because out of those that analysis, you actually get to figure out how to run your general, because you get to understand what the strengths and weaknesses are. And that's a really powerful teaching tool. So with this, I am honored to have you join us. And I'm grateful that you did this analysis, especially because I did not know what you begin with the Republican primary, that we know that Cornyn was in the race of his life. And what I did not know was that it was since 1961 when John Tower scored a shocking upset that there has actually been a special election in the U.S. Senate race for someone who was incumbent. I mean, it just doesn't happen. I mean, 61, a lot of people weren't born in 61. You and I were, but they weren't. So this tells you what an interesting year this is. All right, I will shut up. And now, Mr. Murray, please share with my audience this analysis of both the Republican and the Democratic primary, because I think it is very revealing. And thank you for joining me.
1: Delighted to be here.
0: It's a pleasure.
1: Texas has been among the large states, the most solidly Republican since the 1990s. No Democrat has won a statewide office since 1994. Very, very long losing streak. This year, a combination of factors put that dominance in real danger. The most important is the return to the presidency of Donald John Trump, and after that, how he's conducting his administration since January of 2025, very differently than he did 4 years earlier when he was elected in 2016. Trump has never been a particularly good fit for Texas. I think that would surprise a lot of people who just think, oh, Texas is Republican. It's, you know, must be Trump land. Not really. For example, let's take two signature policies that Trump's second term is really distinguished by. One, tariffs, slapping these very, very sizable duties that we've not seen in nearly 100 years on a huge range of products. Well, Texas happens to be the largest American state in terms of exports and imports. And so when you're talking about putting these tariffs on, you're messing with Texas. Right. Because we have a huge border, 1,200 miles, enormous back and forth every day. We have, you know, car factories in San Antonio, but they get lots of products parts from across the border of Mexico, which is 200 miles away. So tariffs were never popular much nationally, but are particularly unpopular in Texas. And it really hit a lot of small businesses hard. You know, and this kind of the core base of the Texas Republican appeal is we've run a very successful state economy. By almost any standard, Texas has done better than any big state economically. But tariffs have really hurt the economy here. And, you know, most business people aren't stupid. They figure out something's happening. It's not good. And of course, here, you don't have to puzzle why this is happening. This was a signature policy of Donald Trump. Hardly anybody else in American politics has talked about tariffs in 70 or 80 years. But it's a huge thing for him, almost an obsession. Mm-hmm. And it doesn't play well here. Okay. But more importantly, immigration. Now, let's be clear. Trump's policies in his first term that basically largely shut down undocumented folks coming in across the southern border. Those are popular. We're popular then. We're a big factor in helping Trump increase his margin in Texas from 5% to nearly 14%. So closing down the border, which had gotten particularly unruly in the last two or three years of the Biden presidency, that's very popular. But what is not at all popular is that Trump has gone far beyond that, of course, with his aggressive efforts that Stephen Miller and others have pushed to not just shut down undocumented people coming into the United States, but to go out and try to round up millions of people who've been living here for 5, 10, 20, 30 years. And Texas, which has a far longer border than, say, California or Arizona, we have millions of Texans that are in divided families. They have friends and relatives still in Mexico. They have lots of family here. Some are documented. Many are not. So when you start this roundup, you're really going to deeply impact Texas in terms of the human toll. Millions of people and their families are affected, but also the economy, because our state has been adding about 2 million new jobs every decade for the last three decades. We don't have enough Texans to fill those jobs.
0: Thank you.
1: That just humanly, birth rates are low. Mm-hmm. So we've had to depend increasingly on persons born outside the United States. And that's at the top. Down the street from me is the Texas Medical Center, the world's largest provider of healthcare facility. And the place wouldn't run without international immigration.
0: So, Richard, let me just stop you for a second, because, again, I've been covering Texas for a while, And I live in, like, New Hampshire. New Hampshire has 1.3 million people. Vermont has maybe 650,000 people. I learned that in Harris County alone, there are over 600,000 undocumented immigrants. That's more practically than the state of Vermont, okay? And you know that they are contributing to the economy. They're not there basically sucking off the government teeth because they're not allowed to get benefits. You know they are there because it is an important health care center. It is an important, I mean, on so many levels, and they are part of the fabric of the community. You know, they're not looked at as undocumented or as the other. They're basically Houstonians. So when he made the decision not just to deal with the border, which is like Governor Abbott's big shtick, but to go after these people, and again, I'm just going to remind my audience, so I talked to people that were working on oil rigs. And you know what the guys on my that I was talking to on the oil rig said? The most dangerous jobs on all those oil rigs are being held by what? Undocumented immigrants. They are the ones that are doing the dangerous jobs. So as there's an assault on these people, it is really an assault on the economy. It is not about their illegality or the fact that they're undocumented. Between tariffs and that, it is going to have a major impact on what happens financially for Texas. So I have to thank Donald Trump for that. And of course, you know, attacking the Pope also kind of helps.
1: Well, the largest swing vote in Texas by far, and nationally now, are Latinos.
0: Yes, yes.
1: And, you know, the idea that they're locked into a political party, certainly the Democrats have learned the hard way, no. These folks basically have, understandably, a perspective of what have you done for me lately? Our families are struggling. Now we're threatened on new fronts. And, you know, they swung toward the Republicans. A small majority of Hispanics in the nation and Texas voted for Kamala Harris in 2024, but way below normal levels. Mm-hmm. But we've seen in 18 months since is a huge swing back the other way, whether you're looking at Virginia and the heavily Hispanic precincts there, the other special elections around the country. But here in Texas, we've seen a shift where virtually no Hispanics voted in the Republican primary.
0: That to me is both telling and chilling, and nobody has said that. I mean, we know about the Hispanic vote moving. What we don't know is what you just told us, that virtually no Hispanics voted in the Republican primary.
1: Yeah.
0: That's a cause of alarm.
1: No, it was a white folks primary.
0: Yeah.
1: You did have record participation in the Texas Republican primary because you had this really hot race for the U.S. Senate with John Cornyn, a four-term incumbent, who was not endorsed by Donald Trump, one of the couple of Republicans that he passed over. And so he had two vigorous challengers, a congressman from Houston, Wesley Hunt, and the longtime state attorney general and a favorite of the Tea Party and now the MAGA folks, Ken Paxton. And that vigorous primary produced about 2.2 million people voting. That's a record for a midterm non-presidential primary in Texas, Republicans. No result. We have a 50% rule. Paxton trailed a little bit, but forced a runoff with Senator Cornyn. That will not happen until another 3 weeks from now, mm-hmm. when we'll get a final Republican result. The Democrats have an even larger participation. They broke all their midterm records by far. And for the first time in since Republican dominance, more people voted in the Democratic primary than in the Republican primary.
0: I did not know that. I did not. So you had overwhelming turnout. And yet what you saw was overwhelming turnout on the Democratic side, despite the fact that you had this highly contested, very highly charged Republican primary, and yet the Democrats actually outdid the Republicans. Let me just do one thing from your article, because I found this absolutely fascinating. I even posted it on my Facebook page because I wanted people to learn from how you did your analysis. So you looked at the Republican primary, and you said the 21.7 million voters, it was huge. But this is what I found interesting. 85% of the GOP primary voters were Anglos. I am kind of not surprised by that, compared to a statewide white non-Hispanic population of less than 40%. That's kind of remarkable. But nearly 80% of the primary voters were 50 or older. Fewer than 4% were under 30. Almost all primary voters describe themselves as conservative. No surprise. 73% have a very favorable opinion of Donald Trump. Again, no surprise. But this is an important reminder. And I know because I come from rural New Hampshire, I come from a town of 1,000 people, Richard, so I'm very intimate when I ran how important the rural voter was. Listen to this, everyone. Rural areas and smaller cities outside metropolitan areas are generally declining in population, but this is important, punch well above their weight in Republican primaries. And this is the key sentence. Almost all voters in these counties participate in the GOP primary because this is the effective election for their local officials who are typically unopposed in November. So the only election that matters is not the general election, but the primary election in rural areas. So if they don't vote in that primary, then there's no point in actually exercising the franchise. And I think that also speaks to why the other party should show up in rural areas. They need to give people a choice. They need to let them know that there's something else to be offered to them, because by ceding it to them, they end up ultimately ceding the November election because they are voting in numbers that is really almost unheard of, given the fact that they're so rural and declining. So again, it reminds you, even though it's rural, even though it's red, I am just telling you, give people a choice. It's a very powerful statement. All right, I'll shut up. But I just thought that was such a great analysis. But you're right. And now go to the Democrats, because you said the Democrats showed up in larger numbers than even the Republicans. Oh, my God. So what explains that? And give me a little more texture to the Crockett-Tallarico race.
1: Well, Texas has really struggled. Texas Democrats have really struggled because to get quality candidates to run statewide, because obviously that's not been a very fruitful venture. Nobody winning here in over 30 years. But this year, this combination of special circumstances, the growing troubles of the Trump administration, the unpopularity in Texas, created in the U.S. Senate race a kind of a logjam. He had a half dozen really potentially attractive candidates seriously weighing running. Beto O'Rourke was thinking about going again. Colin Allred, who ran a pretty good race against Ted Cruz 2 years ago, was looking at running again, announced he was running. Joaquin Castro, one of the most effective Latino Congress members from San Antonio, was a serious candidate. But then you had these other two people who are much less well-known among the political class because they were relatively new. They were elected as state representatives back in 2018. Jasmine Crockett, state representative from Dallas, who was elected to Congress in 2022 when Eddie Bernice Johnson, the longtime member from Dallas, retired. So just 3 years in Congress. And James Tallarico, who also was elected, like Crockett in 2018, to a state representative job, and was still there. And, you know, that's there are 150 of those folks, so they're not exactly well-known statewide.
0: Exactly.
1: So both of these people got in the race. Tallarico in midsummer, Crockett, for difficult to understand reasons, sort of vacillated, I'm running, maybe I'm not, and didn't file until the last day. But she had nationally established herself as a political presence, especially among Democratic activists and especially among African Americans. So she was a heavyweight. And it raised a lot of money nationally, third maybe to AOC in the House and Jeffries, the leader. So she was a presence. And, you know, the most reliable voters in America for the Democrats are African-Americans. And that's absolutely true in Texas, which has more African-American residents than any state in the country. We've now passed New York and Georgia. But then there's Tallarico from Austin, less well-known, but political insiders have recognized him as a talent. But again, he outside of Austin, which is a blueberry in the big, big red soup, not well-known around this big state. But when he got in summer, in 20 days, he raised $6 billion in individual contribution.
0: Now, how did that happen, Richard? Why? Why was this sort of senator that wasn't really well known, who obviously had a good presence and was very articulate and he's charming, but there are a lot of nice, charming senators. I'm just trying to figure out, how did he raise that money, Richard?
1: Well, he's kind of a unicorn, that every now and then someone comes along in politics, as in business, that has an unusual capacity to generate excitement and, in this case, money.
0: Okay.
1: And Tallarico fit the bill. He had established himself as a very skillful user of social media and great at getting segments on TikTok. And he raised a ton of money immediately, kept raising, and as the New York Times lately said, he's a juggernaut financially.
0: And I'm going to have to let you go, Richard. But what I love, though, is I want to remind everyone. So everyone knew Crockett. Nobody knew Tallarico. But I think Crockett was higher in her own supply. And the reason she was high in her own supply, she didn't even hire a campaign manager. So there was kind of an arrogance of, I don't need to decide until that last minute. I don't need to worry about money because, of course, I'm going to bring in the money. I'm going to appeal to the black voter in Texas. And you mentioned that there are now more black voters in Texas than any state in the nation. And that she, just by her mere presence, would win. And what I love is the story of Tallarico, who started really early, kept working and working and working and working. And in the end, it shows that that effort really paid off. Yes, he's very talented, but it really paid off. And he also spent a lot of time working on that what? Hispanic voters. And that was something else that I learned from your fabulous letter. So I'm just going to remind everyone, we are talking with Richard Murray. He is a genius about Texas politics. He taught for 55 years. Now in his quote-unquote retirement, he's launched something called The Letter from Texas. I'm going to beg you, read this letter from Texas. If you want to understand what's happening in America, you need to know what's happening in Texas. Richard, please join me again. This was fabulous. I really appreciate it.
1: Delighted to join you today.
0: All right. Thank you so
2: You're
0: much. All right, everyone.
2: The
0: this is the Friday edition
2: Minute.
0: Of the Attitude.
2: Your
0: Stick
2: government
0: around, folks. We'll be right back.
2: For the people. Maryland became the 10th state to pass a state
1: thank
2: voting
1: you.
2: Rights Act
0: oh my God,
2: on April
0: you.
2: 28th, just 24 hours before the U.S. Supreme Court struck down use of race-conscious redistricting under Section 2 of the Federal Voting Rights Act. Will state VRAs offer the same protections to minority voters that the High Court's conservatives took away? The short answer is no, but the state VRAs offer many other protections. While the Federal Voting Rights Act is still on the books, in the last decade, the High Court's conservative majority struck down the enforcement and remedy tools in the VRA, which kept racial discrimination in voting at bay. Expecting further erosion, California, Colorado, Connecticut, Illinois, Maryland, Minnesota, New York, Oregon, Virginia, and Washington all passed state VRAs. While the Maryland Voting Rights Act of 2026 does not replace majority-minority voting districts, it prohibits counties and municipalities from erecting barriers to suppress minority voters and guarantees voters the right to challenge discrimination in court. It also gives state courts the authority to mandate remedies. Other states include preclearance for offending municipalities, voting materials in other languages, and other protections. 12 other states have introduced state VRAs. We've linked to the National Conference of State Legislatures list of state VRAs at AmericanDemocracyMinute.org.
3: Arnie Arneson's The Attitude is supported with a sustaining contribution from 1199 SEIU, the largest union of healthcare workers in the nation. For nearly a century, 1199 members have been at the forefront in the fight for workers' rights, racial justice, and quality care for all. And the United Steelworkers Local 4-200 represents nurses at Robert Wood Johnson University Hospital in New Brunswick, New Jersey. They are proud to support Arnie Arneson's The Attitude and the Pacifica Radio Network. They know safer staffing saves lives, and they went on strike to get it. As the parent union says, it hasn't been always easy, but nothing worth doing is. In fact, the hottest fires forge the hardest steel. We are also grateful for a sustaining contribution from 32BJ SEIU, America's largest building service union, representing more than 175,000 workers in 11 states and Washington, D.C. Organizing is 32BJ's lifeblood. Its strength comes from growing the collective. Its members say, when we fight, we win.
4: The rich are getting richer, the poor are getting poorer, and everyone in between is getting nickel and dimed to death. The only way workers can get a fair shake in this world is by standing together in a union. A union that has the audacity to fight for fair wages, safe working conditions, and quality health care. A union that won't back down. A union that will take on the bosses, the corporate elites, and their lackeys. I'm John Samuelson, International President of the Transport Workers Union. That's what I believe. That's what we believe. Join us. Join the TWU, America's Fight Back Union.
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0: He served as counselor to the president in the Clinton White House. He has written for Salon, The Daily Beast, The Huffington Post, and The Hartford Courant, and provided commentary on NPR, MS Now, and many other news outlets. Welcome back to the program, Mr. Curry.
1: Great to be with you.
0: And we always love having Ryan Cooper on with us. His dry sense of humor is something we so appreciate. He is the American Prospects Managing Editor, and he's the author of the book, So How You Gonna Pay for That? Smart Answers to the Dumbest Questions in Politics. He was previously a national correspondent for The Week, and I think you need to write another book. I don't know what the title is, but I love your titles. So welcome back to the program, Ryan.
2: Glad to be here. I am working on another book, actually.
0: Good, good. I'm actually trying to work on a book, too, but I'm not sure that's going to happen.
3: I thought Ryan looked as if he hadn't been outdoors much.
0: Yeah.
3: That writer's.
0: That writer's pale. So, gentlemen, I asked you what you want to talk about, but I want to just read you the clip of what I began the show with, because in a lot of ways, it sort of speaks to maybe your comment about Indiana, Bill, maybe what's happening with the Supreme Court, but this comment by Sean Ryan just so speaks to who we are. When the American empire finally collapses, historians won't be stunned by the greed of the elite. They'll be stunned by the loyalty of the poor. The working class didn't just vote against their own interests. They worshiped the billionaires robbing them. They slashed their own benefits, gutted their own health care, and cheered while the rich wrote off private jets as tax deductions. Not because it helped them, but because they were told it would hurt someone else. And that right there is how you rig a democracy without even breaking a single law. I every time I read it, my heart breaks because I just sort of feel like the wealthy and the media have basically told us who to blame. And who we are blaming is not the cause of the problem. So as a result, we never look up to the boss. We never look up to the billionaire. And that's what unions always say, Ryan Cooper, is the best way to organize a workplace is to have people focus on the boss. The boss is your best organizing tool. And it truly, truly is. And if you think about that within a union concept, imagine how we could sort of then look even farther up and look at the billionaires who are now basically controlling all of our politics, our presidencies. They're picking everything that we do to benefit them and not the rest of us. So I just thought it was fascinating. Now, Ryan, you wanted to talk about the United States Supreme Court. So let's talk about the Trump Court. Oh, I mean the United States Supreme Court. Because if nothing else, it truly is an extension of Donald Trump. Because for the most part, anything he wants and when he wants it, he gets it.
2: Yeah, I mean, it's farcical, you know, the fact that we have, on the one hand, Chief Justice John Roberts complaining to the media that people perceive him as doing politics and they don't, that people need to stop criticizing the Supreme Court because it's undermining faith in the institution. Meanwhile, based on Samuel Alito's completely preposterous ruling in the Calais decision, states all across the country controlled by Republicans are just flagrantly cheating the next election and disenfranchising African Americans. Specifically, all across the South, the exact outcome that the Voting Rights Act was intended to prevent from happening. That's the whole point of it, to ensure that Black people have political representation, particularly in the South, where they're subject to Jim Crow tyranny for 90 years. And now they're doing that again, thanks to the Supreme Court, all across the country. Anywhere Republicans could cheat, they're cheating, for the most part. And so, you know, you just the flagrant, it's becoming so undeniable, I feel like. And I wonder if John Roberts is starting to sweat a little bit about maybe they've gone too far this time, because, you know, their power is based on Congress, and Congress could take it away if they wanted to.
0: Well, and Bill, I mean, this is a race to the bottom. There's absolutely no question. And it's a race to the bottom that is targeted on one segment of the population, Black voters. I mean, it's absolutely almost incredible, as if, and then for them to say, oh, but we're race blind. And I'm thinking, race blind, honey. You just basically, you know, gave them a bazooka to make sure that anyone who's Black, you know, is basically losing any access to be able to be reflected in Congress. To be able, I mean, what do they say? They describe what's happening as bleaching out the Congress. Bleaching out. And you know what I think is interesting, Bill? We've been talking about race blind. And who are the only people that Donald Trump wants to come into America? White South Africans. So the only people that are allowed into the American country, okay, are white South Africans, as if we're not noticing race.

0: But when it comes to exercising franchise, we're going to be race blind in order to make sure the blacks can't vote. So I just want to play the race card in a way it should be appropriately looked at.
1: I love that they brought those South Africans over in private chartered planes.
0: Yes. Yes.
1: And put them up in nice hotels.
0: Yes.
1: When they got here. Every immigrant's experience. The the one thing about the Supreme Court stuff that Ryan's talking about, I'll just say that gives me hope, is that like every other component of the Trump army, their overreach is so extraordinary.
0: Yes.
1: That even though Democrats seem genetically incapable of mounting public arguments about anything, they create the context of their own resounding defeat every time they sign an opinion, every time they act. I felt this way watching the Indiana voters. You look at any part of that constellation. Seven conservative Indiana senators said they didn't want to vote for this redistricting garbage. And Trump simply endorsed all their challengers, and five of them, despite having had great track records and sterling conservative credentials, were dispatched. And I thought to myself, great, okay, we finally have our political sights trained on these people. The last thing we want them to do is budge. We want them to stay right where they are, right through November. And the Congress, they're about to put. We'll see if they really do it. It's so self-destructive. They're about to vote for the $1 billion
0: for the
1: courtroom. It's gone from $200 million in private funding to $1 billion in taxpayer funding overnight. And now they're going to put their John Hancocks on it, every last one of them. And it will be an ad in every swing race because it's metaphorically perfect. I watch Marco Rubio's bizarre press conference. On the one hand, he clearly watched Pete Hegseth and decided, okay, we don't want to do that. And so he came out with the persona of like a lounge singer working the crowd at the Catskills, who's got a birthday here?
0: That's right.
1: Who must have been frozen, stunned. At the same time, he looked at Trump and thought he saw what was working, which is tell the biggest lie possible, which is completely at odds with a reality that people can see staring them right in the face, use no logic whatsoever, and everything's going to be great. And apparently it only works for Trump, I just thought, okay, no one here is going to move. They're just not going to move. They're going to stay right where they are, which is the best thing we have going for us.
0: And so let's talk about the gerrymander, because this is really what it's unleashed this just rush to like redistrict everything and to make sure no black has any representation. Okay, that's been the goal. But we just learned in our first segment, Ryan, that they saw the largest voter turnout in the Republican primary in Texas when Paxton and Cornyn and Hunt were running. Okay, huge amount of money spent, biggest turnout ever. But guess what? More voters voted in the Democratic primary than in the Republican primary. More voters were motivated to show up. That should send a chill to Republicans. This is their state, okay? They own it. This was their boy, and the Crockett-Tallarico race not only did it generate more money than anything that happened on the Republican side, but more people actually physically showed up to vote, and the Hispanic vote, which basically went overwhelmingly for Tallarico, they were also motivated to participate. And they don't really see themselves as aligned in any camp, which makes it so interesting. So I do think that as we're looking at this gerrymandering, we keep hearing about dummymandering in their attempt to keep making everything red. I guess the question is, are they really red or are they maybe more pink? And in the end, if what we saw happen in Texas in the primary, if the Democrats don't shoot themselves in the foot, there are so many reasons to show up in every damn district and vote anything with an R out, because it is so destructive to their economy and to their future.
2: Yeah, I mean, we saw this in Hungary, right? The way that after 16 years, despite the fact that Viktor Orban had done his own type of gerrymandering and rigging the system in a parliamentary context to make it very difficult to lose, He lost. He lost hugely. The opponents got 2/3 of the seats in the rigged parliament.
0: It's rigged parliament, right?
2: It's because, you know, it's because unless you have a fully consolidated dictatorship like, you know, Vladimir Putin, maybe, you know, you need a base of support. You know, the Republicans have this large population of people that they think they can count on. But I think that there's, you know, enough of those people could potentially be peeled off by the fact that Trump too is so much worse than Trump one. I think a lot of people have been totally blindsided by that. Even a lot of, I think, loyal MAGA people are starting to sour. Nobody wants to pay $5 a gallon for gas. Absolutely nobody in this country. I mean, maybe I laugh when I see the MAGA pickup trucks driving past and I think about them having to pay for that. But other than that, you know, this is just the most unpopular thing you could possibly do, pretty much. And, you know, I think that, yeah, to Bill's point, Republicans are potentially building themselves into a, by refusing to turn, refusing to compromise, by backing Trump at every step of the way, no matter how crazy or corrupt or insane his policies are, they are really backing themselves in for a potentially historic defeat.
0: Well, but and we now have so many stories to tell and so many policies to offer. That's the other thing. We can't just be no Trump. We can't just say, okay, he screwed your health care. He screwed your food bill. He screwed your, okay, that's good. Now what are you going to do? And we did an interesting interview because Michael Tomasky of the American Prospect was looking at what the progressives had put out as their sort of agenda. And he did something really interesting. He focused on one of the things that didn't get a lot of play, but it was about seed patents and why that is so harmful to farmers. And we know farmers overwhelmingly vote for Donald Trump. I have no freaking clue as to why, but they do, okay? And you look at what happened with the tariffs and the soy, and you're looking at the fertilizer, you're looking at the seed patents. I'm looking at, we have so many good places to talk and so many good bills to offer that say it's not just he's dumped on you, but there is a solution for this. They will never offer it. This is what our commitment is. And you're right. If they don't shoot themselves in the foot, they can go into red districts or pink districts, and they can offer something that Donald Trump has absolutely trashed.
1: You know, I agree with everything you said both now and in your prior remarks, but I hope people maintain their fear of the gerrymandering.
0: Oh God, yes.
2: Yeah.
1: It was such it at a time where even, you know, with as much as you could possibly have online in an election, and a mixed track record and a party that I support, which, you know, with all its warts and blemishes has been the primary vehicle of social progress since the 1930s, but which has been mortgaged to its big donors and frozen in place,
0: right,
1: and apparently had its tongue cut out. You know, it just can't ante up in any kind of substantive debate over public policy. What you just said is what I've been whining and prattling on about since I first was on this show, which is I just don't get why there's no actual clear-cut platform. You know, you got a healthcare problem. We think it's terrible. But here's what we're going to do, you know, and we're going to get all of our people together. We're going to take the differences we have, the Democratic Party. And I'll just close by saying I'm old, and I know what those differences have been like for a long time. And I remember when the Democratic Party was deeply divided over Vietnam. It was so divided over civil rights that all the white Democrats in the South left. We were deeply divided over the counterculture and all the rifts within families and so on. And I look at the differences we have now between what, you know, Medicare for All and a public option. You know, these are, in historical context, tiny.
0: Yeah.
1: And yet still, the top Democrats avoid working them out.
0: Yeah.
1: They still avoid, if anything has the least bit of tenderness or complexity about it, they just spout a couple phrases and walk off the stage. And we have to have that discussion. And we might be able to win 2026 without doing this, the way things are. I hope we don't think that, but we apparently do. It's been, what, 16 months since the worst political defeat, the most consequential political defeat in American history? And I'm not aware of a big policy meeting. I haven't heard a single major Democrat give a single major speech about what to do about a single major problem. And we have to change. It's not going to be enough. If another couple of weeks of the word affordability and people are going to start to catch on that it's, you know, that's a hollow catchphrase. in that it doesn't denote an actual program. We're better at all these things than they are, but we got to put it on the table. We got to put a blueprint on the table and then run on it.
0: And that's why at least you should take a look at least the progressives put out their plan. Okay. And you should take a look at what they've done. The question is it their plan? Is it the Democratic plan? How do you flesh it out? How do you talk about it? I want to go back to you though, Ryan, because you mentioned gerrymandering at the very beginning. And Bill said, we can't be confident that they might be pink. We have to be afraid of what they're doing with the gerrymandering. That fear is still important. I don't want the fear to castrate us. I want the fear to motivate us. But explain to me what the H happened in Virginia. Trump's FBI raided the office of Virginia's redistricting champion, Louise Lucas. I thought that was a joke. I thought it was The Onion. Okay. And then I realized it's real. I mean, they grab ballots. They threaten people who are campaign workers. They're talking about like investigating them in Georgia. And then what's this raid about? And why hasn't that captured like front page news every single hour of every single day? That to me is absolutely terrifying.
2: Yeah, it's truly into Vladimir Putin style, yes. Violent intimidation of regime opponents. Yes. And they're targeting her, of course, because she's a black woman. That's the same reason that they went after Tish James.
0: Yep.
2: I would imagine they're probably going to lose in court because like the Justice Department, so far as I can tell, is composed of like reality TV stars and like people who have just graduated from Liberty University, you know, just the absolute
1: stars is an exaggeration, but yes.
2: But that, you know, the other reason is that, you know, Louise was one. She's the person who I think has the right attitude about this stuff, and that she is mad. You know, she was needling the Republicans on social media saying like you guys started this and we're gonna F and finish it.
0: Yeah, I know.
2: And push for a ruthless gerrymander. You know, I mean, Virginia is not that blue of a state, but they would like 10-1, I think, mm-hmm. one Republican district. And, you know, that's the kind of energy that I think we're going to need to actually have a chance in 2028 of getting a trifecta, because Republicans are gonna cheat all the black people out of seats in the South, and most of them. And so Democrats, in order to have fair national maps, are going to have to do gerrymandering of their own states. And if they win in 26, they're going to have to do what they just did in Virginia, gerrymander the swing states that they have control of. And that would be a roughly balanced map at that point. And then in 28, you could have national fair elections and hopefully get rid of this whole possibility, this right. farcical notion of redrawing the incumbent parties, redrawing the map right before every election. I mean, it's ridiculous.
0: It's not even before an election in Louisiana. They'd already started yeah. voting. They'd exactly. already started voting, everyone. I cannot believe it. And another reason why we must have a trifecta, we must, Bill, is that I am looking at what is now, what is the tail wagging the dog? It's Louisiana. When it comes to abortion, when it comes to gerrymandering, people keep thinking, oh, it's states' rights. Look what's happening. It turns out it doesn't stay in the state. What's happening in Louisiana is now impacting all of us. We don't know what's going to happen with Mifepristone. We know what happened with gerrymandering. It is, if we don't set a national standard and we don't vote for it and make it the law, then the weakest link determines how the rest of us are ultimately going to act. Yeah, there are blue states and the red states, but the red states have more control over the blue states than the blue states have over the red. We have to acknowledge that because it's the facts.
1: And, oh. you know, I'll take the Louisiana as a perfect example. We can win Louisiana. We can win it tomorrow.
0: Mm-hmm.
1: And there are exactly two issues where we really get hurt in Louisiana states, like in immigration and crime. When Bill Clinton was president, I did a little work on this. He's remembered as having caved in on the crime bill. But the real Clinton program was 100,000 cops on the street. It was midnight basketball, derided as that. Community activity was economic development in central cities. It was using RICO statutes to go after gangs. And we did something everyone thought was possible. Trump talks like that all the time, but everyone really did think it was possible. We dropped violent crime rates in urban centers by a third in 18 months.
0: Wow.
1: And Clinton became the first Democrat in a presidential election to be trusted more in the issue of crime than his Republican opponent. And it happened once. And it was because of the program. And when I was running for governor in 94, I cribbed a line from Neil Kinnock, and you know, tough on crime, tough on its causes, and we just tried to explain to people, and everybody bought it, yeah. And they bought it because they sat and listened. Not everybody, but 2/3 of the state bought it, and they could tell instinctively that it was the thing most likely to work.
0: Yeah,
1: and so we have to take things like that we avoid. I won't give the, I mean, we'll go through the other stuff, but we have to take these issues that we avoid, and we have to work out our differences and put plans on the table. If we met those two weaknesses, everything about our progressive populism appeals to Louisiana voters.
0: Yes.
1: Okay.
0: Yes.
1: All the rest of it. Once we take care of those objections, we can compete with anybody, even there. And by the way, the fact that New Orleans is about to go underwater.
0: Yes.
1: And there are articles being written about relocating it, as if you could relocate jazz. As if you could somehow, you know, sending people elsewhere will somehow make the city happen. But, you know, Louisiana ought to be in a real mood to stop and ask itself, what are the wages of climate denial and what are the wages of science denial?
0: Exactly.
1: And who's lying to us and who isn't?
0: So, Ryan, I don't want to end, but I have no choice because I want to focus on AI. Because an AI is another invitation in for Democrats to actually offer people an alternative, or at least the idea of regulation or control. What we know is that, you know, the market is doing so well. If I hear Donald Trump say it one more time, I'll give him a knuckle sandwich. What's driving the market is AI. That's what's driving the market. And what do most people now, when you say AI, they fear it. They fear it because they think it's going to replace their job. They fear it because of their water use. They fear it because of their electricity use. They fear it because they think that it will ultimately control their future and their destiny. Now, we may not be able to have AI disappear. We can't. But the question is, how do we then run on it? I saw a great article. Violent threats and data center resistance is accelerating. Okay? I mean, it was like, whoa. But it's true. And in my own state, I see it. So again, here's an interesting thing. And it connects to what? To Wall Street, it connects to billionaires, it connects to people's fear about their jobs and about the future of their economy.
2: Absolutely.
0: Oh my God.
2: You know, you look at data centers in the abstract, you know, it's sort of like light industry, you know, it isn't that different from a lot of other things that could happen, but the way that it's been done and the people doing it,
0: yes.
2: I think it's totally understandable that there's such a reaction to this, that the big tech people are just bowling ahead with this stuff that they say themselves, whether it's true or not, but they say, oh yeah, it's going to throw basically everybody out of a job.
0: They
2: and
0: do
2: it's
0: going to
2: make
0: that.
2: Your power bill go up by 50%. And it's like, hang on, how about we, you know, develop this technology in a way that it benefits everybody? You know, like maybe there should be an expanded welfare state or something like that, rather than just a handful of billionaires get to decide what happens and nobody gets to object. You know, it's high time we took that cohort of people down a peg and, you know, made these decisions to benefit everyone and not just Elon Musk and his, you know, cancer turbines in Memphis.
0: Well, and Bill, on top of that, they're also starting to talk about, okay, we'll produce our own energy. We'll make little nukes. So now, I mean, so their answer to everything is, okay, if you want us to do energy, let's go nuke. You know, I mean, I kind of look at everything. It's like they sort of check every box that makes me afraid of them, you know, and then the question is who's going to take those boxes and then make it into a rational, you know, position, policy, regulation.
1: There's never been a technology introduced that was more in need of democratic stewardship.
0: Thank you.
1: It was more in need of the democratic polity involvement. And Trump completely shut that down. I talked about their staying in place. It's the only issue in which they've budged in the last few months. He's gone from a Wild West, let the techno-fascist bros run everything in secret, to at least intimating last week that, well, maybe we should have some kind of regulation. It will be like his patient bill of rights. It'll be nothing, in fact. But we have to stand up and draw that line clearly.
0: Thank you. Thank you. And on that note, I clearly need to say goodbye to Bill Curry and Ryan Cooper. This, everyone, is the Friday edition of The Attitude. We will schmooze on Monday. Thank you, gentlemen. Ciao.
3: The U.S. military says its forces have disabled two more Iranian tankers trying to sail through an American blockade on Iran's ports. Hours earlier, the Navy said it thwarted attacks on three naval ships in the Strait of Hormuz and retaliated against Iranian military facilities. Ben Thomas has more.
4: The U.S. military says it intercepted Iranian attacks on three U.S. Navy ships Thursday as they transited the Strait of Hormuz. President Trump described the confrontation this way.
5: You probably heard we took our three destroyers and we rammed them through some pretty big stuff today and we knocked the hell out of them. The destroyers weren't hurt in any way. The people weren't hurt, but they were firing at us, so we were firing back at them.
4: Central Command says U.S. forces then targeted Iranian military facilities responsible for the attack. Meanwhile, the president says the U.S. is still negotiating with Iran.
5: We're not going to give them the right to have a nuclear weapon. There's zero chance, and they know that, and they've agreed to that. Let's see if they are willing to sign it.
4: Ben Thomas, Washington.
3: The Virginia Supreme Court today struck down a Democratic congressional redistricting plan that had won voter approval. The court's 4-3 decision marked a major setback for Democrats in a nationwide redistricting battle with Republicans ahead of the midterm elections. The plan, approved April 21st by voters, could have helped Democrats win up to 4 additional U.S. House seats, but the court said state lawmakers violated procedural requirements when placing the plan on the ballot. The recent U.S. Supreme Court ruling that weakened the Voting Rights Act has been used by Republicans in several southern states to try to eliminate congressional districts held by black Democratic lawmakers. Alabama lawmakers could vote today on a plan to alter the state's congressional primaries if the courts allow Republican state officials to switch to congressional maps that favor the GOP ahead of the November midterm elections. The Alabama legislation, which needs only a final Senate vote to go to Republican Governor Kay Ivey, comes after a recent Supreme Court ruling in a Louisiana case that significantly weakened Voting Rights Act protections for minority. Republicans in southern states have moved quickly to try to capitalize on the case. Tennessee enacted new congressional districts Thursday that carve up a Democratic-held black-majority district in Memphis. Louisiana postponed its U.S. House primaries as lawmakers work to enact new districts. And Republicans in South Carolina also have proposed a new U.S. House map. Britain's ruling Labour Party suffered big losses in local and regional elections in the U.K. on Thursday. Prime Minister Keir Starmer, however, says he's going to continue to lead the party going forward. More from John Beaver.
6: The UK's governing Labour Party has seen huge losses in local elections. It's causing renewed speculation about a leadership challenge against Prime Minister Sir Keir Starmer. But he says he's going nowhere.
7: We were right to emphasise to the country the difficult inheritance we've had, the challenges we face, but we haven't done enough to convince people that things can improve, their lives can get better, the hope. And I'm not going to walk away from that challenge.
6: Nigel Farage's Reform UK party has recorded major gains.
8: I think overall what's happened is a truly historic shift in British politics. We've been so used to thinking about politics in terms of left and right. And yet what Reform are able to do is to win in areas that have always been conservative, but equally we're proving in a big way we can win in areas that Labour have dominated, frankly, since the end of World War One.
6: Pollster Joe Twyman says it could herald the end of the traditional two-party domination of British politics.
9: We have seen very much a replication of what we were talking about going into these elections, specifically that collapse of the two main parties, but at the same time a complexity of the political landscape that really we haven't seen before in this country.
6: From Feature Story News in the UK, I'm John Beaver.
3: California will become the first state in the nation to provide infants with hundreds of free diapers before they leave hospitals after birth. Officials say the goal is to ease the financial burden on families with newborns in the notoriously costly state. Those are the Pacifica headlines. I'm Max Pringle.
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0: This is Green Street, the Environmental Health Show, greenstreetnews.org, Patty and Doug Wood, and our worldwide network of experts here every week to keep you up to date on what we're learning about things in the environment that can be harmful and how you can protect yourself and your family in this increasingly toxic world. Welcome back. You've probably seen the ads. A man with a spray bottle faces down a little dandelion in his sidewalk or driveway. The music is very dramatic, like a showdown at the saloon. And finally, the man squeezes the trigger and the dandelion withers and dies. The message? Buy this product and get rid of your weeds. What the message doesn't say is that the product can be hazardous and, in fact, has been linked to an increased risk of cancer. Does the company have an obligation to warn customers about the dangers associated with the product? Various state agencies say yes, but the company is resisting. They don't want to put a warning label on their product, and last week they went to the Supreme Court to try to get a ruling in their favor. Today on Green Street, we'll talk about that product, the pesticide Roundup, with an expert who'll talk about the right of consumers to know when a product is harmful. But first, some of the news of the week. Patty, what do you got for us this week?
1: Okay, so we need to think about our energy sources differently. And this is an article called Critical Minerals Are the Oil of the 21st Century as Demand Fuels Poverty and Pollution in Poor Countries.
0: Okay.
1: Critical minerals such as lithium, cobalt, and nickel are becoming the oil of the 21st century as the scramble for precious metals deepens poverty and creates public health crises in some of the world's most vulnerable communities. The investigation by the United Nations University Institute for Water, Environment, and Health concluded that the growing demand for lithium, cobalt, and nickel used in batteries and microchips is draining water supplies, eroding agriculture, and exposing communities to toxic heavy metals.
0: Ion lithium batteries are how we're going to solve a lot of our energy problems, or maybe not.
1: Maybe not. The production of rare earths almost tripled between 2010 and 2023 as demand for electric vehicles and powerful computer chips has soared. The report found that while EVs may reduce emissions by consumers in North America and Europe, the environmental and health costs are borne by communities far away in the mining regions of Africa and Latin America.
0: Yeah, and the conditions are just awful.
1: Yeah. In the Democratic Republic of the Congo, one of the world's biggest cobalt producers, the authors say that extraction has caused the widespread contamination of rivers that are used for drinking, fishing, and irrigation. So lithium extraction often requires large amounts of water to be pumped from underground salt flats and evaporated, while chemical processing of other critical minerals can contaminate rivers and underground reservoirs. Latin America's lithium triangle. You've never heard that phrase before. Latin America's lithium triangle, the high-altitude salt flats that stretch across Argentina, Bolivia, and Chile, hold some of the world's largest reserves of the metal. And they are also some of the world's most arid ecosystems. The UN researchers warn that the damage is expected to worsen because lithium production must increase ninefold by 2040.
0: Yeah, is what I'm saying.
1: Cobalt and nickel extraction must double to meet climate targets. The authors say legally binding global standards on mineral sourcing, tighter controls on toxic waste and water pollution, and independent monitoring of water use and heavy metal contamination are desperately needed to regulate these industries.
0: Well, we've got to do something because these things are necessary for us to address climate change.
1: That's right, and to reduce our dependency on fossil fuels.
0: But we've got to find a way to do it safely and without ruining people's drinking water, for God's sake. I mean, you know, we're pushing back against nuclear power here in New York, and we're talking about battery storage as a way to harness solar and wind, using battery storage to store them so we can provide the energy at peak energy demand.
1: Yeah, 24/7, exactly.
0: But that depends on cheap batteries. And cheap batteries are only going to happen when we ruin other people's water.
1: Ruin other people's lives.
0: There's no good solution here.
1: No.
0: Good heavens. All right. What else do you have? Do they have any good news?
1: Well, this is a really interesting one because we've been talking about this over the past few weeks. The majority of studies report human health impacts from cell tower radiation exposure. 2022 review published in Environmental Research examined studies from 20 countries on people living near cell towers and cell antenna sites and found that the majority reported health effects such as cancer. Why does this matter? An environmental or RF radiation coming off those antennas or towers is increasing due to the rapid expansion of 5G and now 6G networks. Since the publication of the review in 2022, newly published research has continued to link exposure to cell tower radiation to health impacts, including altered immune system activity and chromosomal changes.
0: Why isn't this getting more attention? Why? I mean, if we're talking about people living near cell towers and cell antennas who are reporting increased incidence of cancer, why isn't this headline material? Because people are living right near these things.
1: This is headline material in the environmental research community that works on this. This is a big headline, this one. You need the cell towers to use all of your wireless devices. That's it. Yeah. And everybody's addicted to their wireless devices. People are not going to put them down and say, never again.
0: Well, but if some people are going to be diagnosed with cancer because they're living near a tower, we got to do something about that. We can't just let that happen. Are we going to have sacrifice zones around cell tower?
1: Yeah. So unlike other environmental pollutants, cell tower radiation is subject to minimal regulatory oversight in the U.S., where RF radiation exposure limits have remained unchanged since 1996 without review of more recent science. The FCC limits are only designed to address the short-term effects of exposure but do not account for the long-term continuous exposure. We're talking 24/7. Those towers are always on.
0: Yeah.
1: A recent analysis of the findings of increased cancers in U.S. government animal studies concluded that the human exposure limit for wireless is 200 times too high. Let me repeat that. That the U.S. government animal studies now conclude that the human exposure limit for wireless radiation is 200 times too high to be protective against cancer risk, and many experts recommend minimizing exposure to protect public health.
0: And now we're using cell towers, you know, not just for cell phones, but for broadband connections. People have a connection in their house, and it's coming from the cell tower. So the cell towers are pumping out more and more and more radiation all the time. And we're living with the standards developed in 1996, based on limited studies from the 1980s.
1: Right.
0: Those are our health standards.
1: Okay.
0: Aye,
1: aye,
0: aye.
1: Yeah.
0: All right.
1: Okay.
0: Thanks, Patty.
1: You're welcome. It was marketed as a miracle product, a weed killer that was so safe you could drink it. And it became the most widely used pesticide in the world. So popular that seed companies used gene splicing to create plants that were resistant to the pesticide, which further increased its use and the popularity of the product around the world. But there was a problem. A lot of people who use the product on a regular basis developed cancer, and laboratory studies showed that indeed the chemical increased the risk of cancer. Last week at the Supreme Court, the manufacturer argued that they had no obligation to warn consumers about the potential harm and that no state could order them to include a warning on the product's label.
0: Joining us on Green Street today is our friend Jay Feldman, executive director of the nonprofit Beyond Pesticides. Jay's been following this case as it winds its way through the courts, and we started our conversation talking about the origins of this particular case. Here's our conversation with Jay Feldman.
2: Well, like many other plaintiffs that have sued Monsanto, these are users of the pesticide that they believe to be safe. They followed instructions on the label, and then they got cancer. This guy, Durnell, he was actually a volunteer, and he worked in the local park, managing the park, keeping it tidy, and he used glyphosate. And came to find out that the cancer, the non-Hodgkin's lymphoma that he contracted was or could have been associated with the chemical glyphosate Roundup, which he used. Now, a lot of this stems from, yes, a medical diagnosis that he had the condition, but then linking that cancer to his exposure, that's always a challenge, right?
1: Yeah, another story altogether,
2: Right. Okay. So the beauty of being able to sue under failure to warn is that the manufacturer is responsible for disclosing the potential adverse effects, and that had not been done, and it's generally not done. We don't see cancer warnings on pesticides. So all he had to really do was show that, yes, he had cancer. He had cancer that was linked to this chemical and that he was not warned. It's very different than strict liability, right? Where you're going in and saying your product caused my cancer. Which these lawsuits are saying, I have cancer associated with your product. the science says that this product is cancer causing.
1: Right.
2: And you never warned me. There's nothing on the label about cancer. So, you know, it's a really important incentive for the manufacturer to be fully forthright in disclosing what they know about the product. You know, it really, the law though goes beyond that. It's what they know or should have known mm-hmm. about their product. And in this case, as you know, this chemical was deemed possibly cancer causing by the International Agency for Research on Cancer. Mm-hmm. And so that review was really instrumental in telling a jury, and then the jury really accepting the science behind this idea, this claim that this chemical causes cancer. Meanwhile, of course, we have EPA that is dismissing all this science. And it's not just the IARC, International Agency for Research on Cancer. It's not just their review. You know, there's a body of science. The scientific literature is just full with this stuff. In fact, the first classification EPA gave glyphosate, glyphosate being the active ingredient in this formulation called Roundup, was cancer-causing.
3: And really?
2: Yes, it was originally classified as a carcinogen or possibly carcinogenic.
3: By the EPA.
2: By EPA. And then they put that out for public comment, and Monsanto influenced the agency, as it typically does, and they changed the classification to no evidence of cancer. So, you know, over the years, this has been a very controversial issue because it is of moderate acute toxicity. But of course, as you guys know, that has nothing to do with what the chronic effects, long-term effects can be associated with exposure.
1: Wow. Okay.
2: So this was a case, the jury awarded $1.25 million in the case against Monsanto. And when you tally up all the cases across the country, thousands, Monsanto is on the hook for over $10 billion in litigation.
1: Okay, so let me ask you, and you've probably seen it too, but here in the New York area, we're seeing these ads on television saying, you know, if you've been exposed to glyphosate, blah, blah, blah, if you have non-Hodgkin's lymphoma, you know, you can get up to from $6,000 to what, $160,000, but then you're not eligible.
3: Right. You forfeit your right.
1: Your right. Yeah.
2: Well, that's part of the settlement process, right? Obviously, all litigants have the opportunity to pursue the litigation to the end, go to jury trial, and then, you know, try to really get both compensatory and punitive damages. And, you know, mostly what's happening with these trials is there's a high punitive damage award. But that's really a function of the individual plaintiff, you know, in terms of what they want to do. You know, usually what these corporations like to do is settle with a class and then have everybody put into that class, and then they don't have to worry about additional litigation.
3: That limits their exposure.
2: Right.
3: And that's what they want. They want some sort of certainty. What is this thing going to cost us? Tell us what it is. We'll pay it, and then we're done.
2: Right.
1: We're done, we're going to keep selling it.
3: Yeah,
2: exactly. What I find fascinating about all this, because obviously over the years we've seen litigation against specific chemicals, there's a line in their budget, the chemical companies, where they basically write off all the cases, all the jury awards, all the settlements are just a budget line for them. It's something that is tax deductible for them, literally. And so, you know, it's one of these costs of doing business as they see it. And I think what happened with glyphosate is it gained so much momentum and the numbers got to be so high that it just became untenable for
1: they couldn't really make that work anymore.
2: Right. So whereas they would have let it go as a line item, you know, write off, what's happening here is they've basically said, look, this is unsustainable financially for the company. So let's change the law, or let's get a better interpretation of the law so that people cannot any longer go into court and sue us for failure to warn.
3: Hey, Jay, is this going to be retroactive? What about this settlement that's in place that Bayer has already agreed to pay? Will this court decision, if the Supreme Court says, no, you didn't have an obligation to warn, does that award go away? And does that whole, all those cases are moot?
2: Well, that's a really good point. I think what they're doing is they're appealing in the case of the jury verdicts, right? They're appealing those cases by virtue of this case. This isn't essentially an appeal to this one individual, but it's basically systemic in that that decision, whatever comes down in June or end of May, is going to affect all the trials that, you know, have been decided. It's basically an appeal. I mean, they're appealing to the Supreme Court to say, these were unfair judgments, misinterpretation of law. I'm not as clear as what happens with a settlement, because I think in that case, they've circumvented the jury system and the court system, and they said, okay, we want this to go away, take our money. I think they're going to have a harder time reversing a settlement. They've signed a settlement. They've agreed to pay. They didn't pursue the whole court review. And so they are obligated by virtue of that contract that they signed with the individual litigant.
3: In which case, the people who have lawsuits pending, which are likely to get dismissed, might be wise to say, you know what, we might get this thing dismissed. We'll sign up and be part of the settlement. And at least we'll get something. But the idea that you're going to get, you know, oh, here's your check for $8,500 for your non-Hodgkin's lymphoma. Sorry.
4: I mean, that's 1 month's treatment. Or less.
3: Begin to make up for the enormous cost these people are going to be incurring.
2: You're right. I mean, this is a situation where, you know, there's rife for poly market, right? You're betting on which way the court's going to go on this.
3: Well, okay. So speaking of which, what was your sense? It wasn't clear, I understand, to tell from the arguments.
2: You know, this is the age-old issue of whether a federal decision, you know, at a federal agency is preemptive of what goes on in the state, at the state level and in state courts. The industry obviously would like to see all the laws that they comply with supersede anything else that, you know, happens outside the purview of that federal agency. But the problem they have is that FIFRA, the Federal Insecticide, Fungicide, and Rodenticide Act, which is the authorizing legislation that empowers EPA to register pesticides and make determinations on health and safety, environmental impacts, that law specifically allows states to adopt standards that are more stringent than the federal government. I mean, it's embedded in the law. It's an expressed authority that a state may ban a pesticide, right? The question here, though, is whether the state has the ability to affect the label and demand manufacturers that have already registered their pesticides at the federal level demand that that label reflects a warning that EPA does not require. Now, you know, you can imagine there's a real dissonance here with political philosophy around states' rights and the power of the federal government how does federalism operate in a way that's fair to people who have been harmed. And that was in play here. And I think the politics gets reversed. I mean, you see some of the most conservative judges like Thomas, et cetera, really apparently seemingly siding with the chemical industry. The law really hands the manufacturer the authority to write the label. EPA does not require any labeling for chronic or cancer effects. The labels that have that on it have occurred because of states that have state laws like California, Prop 65, that require disclosure to this effect. And the state works in conjunction with the federal government. And, you know, the federal government works in conjunction with the registrant, the manufacturer. And together they revise the label. And we know over history that labels are constantly being revised. There's a whole nother layer here with Monsanto because they have really not been forthright, and that's being kind, in their disclosures of the harm associated with the pesticide. Now, here's where the whole marketplace plays an important role. You know, when a manufacturer knows that they can be sued for an effect that emerges, let's say, after they register the product, new science is coming out, as you guys know, all the time.
3: Yeah.
2: And that becomes a responsibility of the registrant to say to EPA, oh, this new study came out. We really need to get that on the label. And this creates a very important incentive for the manufacturer to disclose around the registration process, which, again, is a very time-consuming, drawn-out process. It could be a decade after numerous scientific studies come out that the label, you know, needs to be changed and is not changed. So over the years in our public comments, we actually said, put on the label what you don't know.
3: Sure.
2: You're telling people what you do know. You're saying, be careful. Don't breathe this in because it's a respiratory toxicant. Or wear a mask because you shouldn't inhale this product. Or, you know, wear protective clothing because dermal absorption will result in neurological nervous system effect. Whatever.
4: Wow. Our current EPA is literally just dismantling anything that they did have that was reasonable and protective. Just dismantling it when it comes to protecting public health. It's like, we just want the industry to make money. Take off those regulations. We don't care what's coming out of their smokestacks. Done. Yeah.
0: You're listening to Green Street, and our guest today is Jay Feldman, Executive Director of Beyond Pesticides.
3: Did the issue of compelled speech come up? I know when we were working on the consumer right to know with regard to cell phones and their ability to cause cancer, the argument from the industry was, no, you can't compel us to put something on the label that we don't want to put there. Under free speech, under First Amendment, it's compelled speech and we don't have to do it. Did that argument come up? Did anybody ask about
2: not it? Not exactly in that context, but essentially they're basically saying that the problem is that the underlying statute here does require them to disclose harm that they're aware of.
3: Yeah.
2: Now, the question is, there's a provision in FIFRA 6A2 that literally says that the manufacturer must disclose to EPA evidence that they have, information that they gather, that shows that a product hurt people. And that information is available. I mean, you can get it through the Freedom of Information Act, and we've done this over the years. And you know what? You know those consumer hotlines, people call in and they call the manufacturer and say, I got hurt, or this product stained my clothing, or whatever. It took the paint off my car. What's up with it?
3: Right.
2: You know, that information is supposed to be, under federal law, reported to EPA. Now, that's one step removed from putting it on the label, but that's where misbranding comes in. So there's a misbranding provision that I would argue compels the manufacturer. And this is what the lawyer for Jurnal said. You know, you are compelled by virtue of the misbranding clause to disclose on the label this information that you gather or that you should have gathered by virtue of what's available in the scientific literature. Now, of course, Monsanto would argue we're not compelled at all to do anything unless we're asked by EPA to do it, which defies logic given that they write the label. Monsanto wrote its own glyphosate label.
4: Yeah.
2: And that's what we're working from. Another thing I found fascinating, I don't really study Supreme Court decisions. Having the background in pesticides and following the questioning here and the justification for statements that Monsanto lawyers made, I found fascinating. For instance, they keep bringing up, you'll see in the press and you'll see even in the court documents, this claim that we can't grow food without glyphosate. We will not be able to grow the food we need as a people unless we have access to this chemical. Now, that's a pretty broad statement to make. And it's really a policy issue. It's not really a legal issue, but I think it influences how they think about the impact of their decision as judges.
3: Yeah.
2: They make this claim, can't grow food without glyphosate.
3: Yeah.
2: And then they point to President Trump's executive order, the Defense Production Act of 1950, which he invoked in February to relieve Monsanto and producers of phosphorus of any liability associated with their production because of the war in Iran. In other words, these are petroleum products. we need these products to grow food, and therefore you are really impeding the ability of the food production sector, of the farm sector, to grow food. You know, when that statement came out, the first thing I looked, you know, when Trump announced his executive order in February under the Defense Production Act and said we're going to create an immunity for producers of glyphosate and phosphorus because these are inputs that are essential to food production. We can't grow food without them. The first thing I did was I went to the underlying document and looked to see what the justification was for that. Do you know there was not one finding? There was not one citation. This was a blanket statement made without any justification. And here we have a Supreme Court case that's supposed to be showing, providing facts to a court of law, the highest court in the land. And they quote President Trump, which is a statement that is ludicrous. And thankfully, we had an amicus brief here from farmers. The farm community submitted its own brief. And in that brief, they went through the alternatives to glyphosate. They had citations on how we can grow food organically without the use of these chemicals. And so the justification for why we care so much about this chemical in the first place, again, which is really not what this case is about. That's not a matter of law. That's a matter of policy. But nevertheless, it's sort of hanging over this case. And you know where it's really an effective argument for Monsanto? In the states. When they go to the state legislatures, they bring in the Farm Bureau, they bring in all these chemical intensive farmers, and they say to local, you know, state elected officials and local officials, you're going to destroy your food production system. You're going to destroy the farm economy
4: and the
2: in
4: farmers
2: this farm
4: all
2: state.
4: Say, that's right.
2: Without this chemical.
4: Right.
2: And again, no justification. And no discussion of all the harm that the chemical is causing, not only to consumers here or people that are affected by drift off of agricultural sites, but farm communities, farm families, and farm workers. And it shows that, you know, we have a court system made up of people that are really not experts. And the sad thing here is that they were informed, this Supreme Court was informed by 17 amicus briefs with incredible expertise. Not one justice referred to any of those briefs. And our public health, our family's health, our cancer is tied to these decisions. It's very frightening and it's outrageous. You know, we have this discussion every day in our office when we read yet another study that EPA has not taken into account on adverse impacts on health and the environment. We say, look, the only solution here is to shift our production system to organic because, you know, what will it take? You guys track the regulatory system. You delve into the deficiencies, the limitations of the regulatory system, and then you come up with, well, we need to improve. We all come up with suggestions for improving, or we write comments on how the agency should use its statutory authority to restrict a chemical. And then, of course, we look at the final outcome and no. And then we go to Congress and we say, look, we really need to improve this law because we're not adequately protecting health and safety. And Congress says, well, it's going to hurt farmers or whatever they say. And so, you know, I've been at this. You have been 40 years, right? And so we're looking at a system that has failed us. We're looking at a regulatory system that's being further dismantled, as you said. And so we're in a situation where as families, as parents, as responsible community members, we have to ask ourselves, if that system is so flawed, if the Supreme Court refuses to delve into the intricacies of what's going on in our food production system and how that's adversely affecting our health, we as consumers need to find the organic system in our food stores, which is available to us through the USDA certified organic label, and prop that system up, build it up, protect it against the Monsantos of the world that want to degrade that system, and build the agricultural economy as an organic system in the interest of the public's health and environmental protection. That's what we need to do.
0: Jay Feldman, executive director of the nonprofit Beyond Pesticides and a leader in the organic food movement. You can learn more about Jay and his organization at beyondpesticides.org. It's Friday afternoon in New York, and you're listening to Green Street on WBAI. We're going to open up the phone lines in a few minutes, as we do every Friday afternoon, and take your calls about pesticides or the environmental justice aspect of mining for rare earth minerals, or how living near a cell tower can increase your risk of cancer. 212-209-2877 is the phone number here in the studio. Again, the number...

0: And you are listening to Green Street on WBAI. We're taking your calls this afternoon, 212-209-2877, talking about pesticides, the Supreme Court case on Roundup, in which the conservative justices appeared to support the rights of the federal government over the states, which was a little upside down if you follow politics. We're also talking about the problems associated with mining for rare earth minerals that we need for our modern technology, including the batteries we need to be able to meet our energy requirements without burning more fossil fuels or, worse, investing billions of dollars in nuclear power. Patty, do you want to chime in here?
1: It's almost nothing to say about it, but we need to move away from fossil fuel. And unfortunately, many of the alternative energy sources that we're actually employing now, rely on these rare minerals. What are we going to do about that? And are all of our electric cars?
0: They're making batteries out of salt now. So
1: I know you were talking about that the other day.
0: So
1: because we were talking about these lithium batteries, which are such an incredible fire hazard, and the storage centers for these lithium batteries. You don't want to put them anywhere near any kind of a population that could be impacted by it.
0: Sure. And of course, the fire is so toxic because it's covered with flame retardants. We talked, next week's show is going to be all about art. We had a great conversation with Dr. Arlene Blum the other day.
1: That's right.
0: Just really phenomenal person. And you want to tune in for that next week. But she was talking about how flame retardants just make the smoke,
1: more toxic,
0: much more toxic.
1: Yeah. I mean, firefighters are well aware of this. They're well aware of things that have been treated for, flame retardancy with these highly toxic materials or chemicals, and how those fires, they're really not effective in preventing, whatever it is, a sofa or, a car or whatever, from going up in flames. You might get 2 or 3 seconds more before it bursts into flames, but it's not worth it because the smoke that comes from these materials that are produced with the flame retardant is so highly toxic, just unbelievably toxic.
0: Yeah.
1: You know what? If you look at the houses that they're building today, plastic from the bottom up, right? Everything in those houses, the siding and the roofing material and the insulation and everything. Some fire departments are considering them hazardous waste sites.
0: Yeah.
1: So that when you go to a fire in a relatively new house that's constructed that way, they need to wear hazmat suits.
0: Crazy. We have a caller on the line, so let's say good afternoon. Welcome to Green Street. You are on the air.
2: Yes, good afternoon. I really appreciate this show. It's excellent information. Multiple times in my life, as I've been in a Home Depot, Lowe's, or a nursery, and I see someone approaching glyphosate, Roundup, I approach the person and I say, by the way, do you know how toxic this is? And I try to tell them. I have talked a few people out of it. Maybe they've gone back in the store after I've left and they've purchased it. But I am adamant about this when I see someone approaching that product. It is too scary.
0: Good for you.
2: Yeah, I'm mindless about something like that. And it's everywhere. Unfortunately, it's like right in the front of you. Walk into a store, especially this time of year, the spring. They're so excited to get these products out to people, but it's scary.
0: Yeah, I know. It's crazy. I mean, really, the idea that you need to have these toxic pesticides to take care of weeds and other things, I mean, it's just ridiculous.
1: Yeah, it's the go-to product, unfortunately, and we have so many studies that show that there's a risk factor for blood cancers, especially lymphoma, non-Hodgkin's lymphoma, Hodgkin's lymphoma, and leukemia.
2: Right.
1: We know it, and they're continuing to use it. Other countries have banned it, not here.
2: Yeah, scary.

0: Free world. Absolutely.
1: Yeah, well, thank you. Keep approaching
2: people. Yeah, keep doing that.
1: Oh, please.
0: Yeah, of course. I feel, you know, it's my obligation as a learned, educated person to spread the word about as many things as possible. I always tell people I use vinegar.
1: Yeah. Yep. Vinegar's great for weed control, especially on driveways and sidewalks. Works like a charm.
0: Absolutely. Now, I do have a question. A few weeks ago, you had a show about driving at night. Something, well, it was all about lights, the LEDs. And then I heard someone mention that you can buy a pair of glasses to help you drive better or clearer at night.
1: Yep. And you can. And so those are night. Okay. I'm gonna look them up for you
2: While you look that up, let me remind this listener and everybody else who's listening that all of our shows, including that show that you're talking about that we had with Dr. Josh Rosenthal, is on our program website, greenstreetnews.org. You can go back and listen to any show we've got, and we put links to everything we talk about there. Again, it's greenstreetnews.org. Patty, do you know what those are?
1: These are night vision driving glasses that actually take away that incredible light from the LED headlights that are coming, you know, from the traffic coming in the opposite direction.
0: Fantastic.
1: Yep. So just look up these night vision driving glasses.
2: Okay. They're not expensive, right, Patty? Are they?
1: No, they're not. They're not terribly expensive. They're, you know, $20 or $25 for, and it's worth it. I mean, I know people who do not drive at night because of these LED headlights.
2: Yeah,
0: I'm encountering some of those people myself. Yes.
1: I mean, they're really blinding for some people. Mm-hmm. They're quite dangerous.
0: Yes.
2: Sorry. Go ahead.
0: I just want to let somebody else call in because you always provide so much information. It's like we could talk forever about this stuff.
2: I was just going to say we had a whole show on LED lighting because some people are bothered by really any kind of LED lighting, not just the headlights, but they are bothered by. I know I myself am a little bit sensitive to the bright LED lights that I find in office buildings and doctors' offices and things like that.
0: Right.
2: So we did a whole show on that. That's also on our program page, greenstreetnews.org. You can find all kinds of information there.
0: Great. Thank you.
1: Thanks so much for calling.
2: Yeah,
0: most
2: thanks.
0: Welcome. Thank you. Bye-bye.
2: Thanks for your call. We're taking your calls here at Green Street on a, I was going to say a beautiful Friday afternoon, but not so beautiful anymore. Clouds coming in, rain on the way, I'm afraid.
1: No, don't be afraid. This is a good thing. We need we actually desperately need rain.
2: As long as it doesn't wash all my grass seed away. I put grass seed down the other day. I don't want it to get all washed away with, you know, a downpour. But, you know, you got to take nature as it comes. We don't have much control over that. 212-209-2877 is the number here in the studio on Green Street. And we are taking your calls about Roundup, the pesticide issue, and whether or not manufacturers have a responsibility to inform consumers of the potential harm. We're talking about living near cell towers and the whole issue of environmental justice as it relates to critical minerals that are being mined in many countries around the world. We have another caller waiting on the line, so let's bring that caller in. Say good afternoon. Welcome to Green Street. You are on the air.
3: Yes, hi. It is a beautiful day. It's going to fluctuate, you know. so a wonderful first segment with Beyond Pesticides. This gentleman was explained so much beautifully, and I'm going to have to listen on the rebound. But especially his point that the robed gods did not even cite any of these studies that were presented in detail.
2: Wasn't that amazing? Mm.
1: All those amicus briefs that they provided. It's unbelievable
3: That's not part of the argument. I mean, this is quite a part. My question, quickly, on the lithium, I'm hearing that Maine has been found to have an incredible amount of lithium in the ground. So is that, it looks like that might be the new source for lithium, for the U.S. at least.
2: I haven't heard about
3: that.
2: Are you familiar
3: with that?
2: No, I'm not. I haven't heard about that. I, you know, as these things become more valuable, maybe we'll find them in other places where we didn't never really looked before. So maybe that's a possibility. But I don't think that solves the flammability problem that has been plaguing.
3: Or the problem of milling it. I mean it's so mm-hmm. so dirty. Mm-hmm.
2: But, yeah.
3: It's a thing for sure. I was and there's an effort, Food Water Watch, I think, is involved with it, to try to prevent New Jersey, because they're all in the same geological formation. New Jersey at the end of this mm-hmm. from the Appalachians.
1: Yeah, yeah, you're absolutely right. I'm just reading this that there is a high purity lithium deposit estimated at 900,000 metric tons of lithium.
2: Whoa.
1: Yeah, identified in western Maine, and which could actually support the U.S. electric vehicle battery supply chain. The deposit is considered one of the world's richest, with crystals nearly twice as pure as other sources.
2: It's great to learn from our listeners, isn't it, Patty?
1: Yeah. Yeah, I know.
3: The purity is huge, so.
2: Yeah.
1: Oh, absolutely.
3: Yeah, there's going to be no stopping that. I mean, even if we're so pure, but.
2: Yeah.
1: Well, I'm sure there's a lot of local debate going on in Maine over this lithium deposit.
2: Sure.
3: Yeah.
1: Wow.
3: Western Maine though is sort of up for grabs. It's not it's not gonna have that much resistance. So
2: yeah.
3: You can see that the push pull is definitely gonna go one way.
2: It's always about economic development. It's about jobs. You know, an industry comes in, says, we'll give you jobs and some economic boost if you let us, you know, deplete your natural resources. And it's a hard argument it's hard to resist that for communities that are, you know, suffering economically.
1: That's right. It's very hard for politicians to resist that. That's where we are. That's why we get into a lot of trouble, because they come in and say jobs, jobs, jobs in these underserved and, you know, low economic areas of the state. And, you know, it's just too tempting to say no.
2: That was certainly our experience with fracking in New York.
1: Yeah.
2: Where, you know, we were trying to bring some science into this and local people and poor communities in various parts of New York State really kind of wanted to have the fracking come in because it meant they could have a good paying job, even for a little while. We have some more callers on the line. Thank you for your call, by the way. I appreciate your kind words. We have another caller on the line, so let's bring our next caller in. Say good afternoon. Welcome to Green Street. You are on the air.
4: Hi. Hello. Is this me?
2: Hello. That's you.
4: Okay. I'd like to know... Does green hand? All right, you're talking about pesticides and all this other stuff. The thing when they irrigate farmland, what is it called when they irrigate farmland? Mulch, not mulch. What do they use that's derived from oil?
1: Irrigation was basically watering, but it's usually done with automatically. Through a series of, irrigation pipes and so on.
2: I'm not sure that's what he's talking about.
1: Okay. So not irrigation.
4: No, something that's derived from oil, fertilizer.
2: Sure.
1: Yeah.
2: Okay.
4: Okay. That has does that emit greenhouse gases when they use fertilizer on farms?
1: Yes. Nitric oxide. Nobody thinks about it, but it is also a greenhouse gas, quite a powerful greenhouse gas. And it is actually released from commercial synthetic fertilizers, which are used extensively, in the agricultural, sector.
4: So producing it emits greenhouse gases and using it emits greenhouse gases?
2: There you go.
4: Correct. and why can't they use recycled water? Like I heard on the news that they use like sewer, from sewer treatment plants, they take the water from that. Why can't they recycle that? A lot of people are doing that, like recycle that and use that for lithium batteries or irrigation or things like that.
2: Interesting you bring that up. We have that situation going in our own town where we have a water treatment plant, and they're trying to get the local golf course to use that that treated
1: water. The wastewater. Yeah, that wastewater.
2: Rather than irrigation. Rather than pulling clean water out of the aquifer, use this water that we already got here. And the health department is saying, no, you can't do that. And, you know, it's like, oh, boy, okay, there was a lot of red tape involved. We're still hoping to, that that will work. But we've got to find ways to be able to reuse water.
1: And one of the reasons for this is because we are over pumping and overusing our water supplies, especially in an area where you, like we are on Long Island, where the more pumping you do, you could create situations where you have saltwater intrusion. Once you have saltwater intrusion in a drinking water well, that well is closed forever. You can't go back. You can't fix that. Can't go back.
2: Yeah.
1: So reusing, you know, wastewater if it's not contaminated, and of course that's always a question.
2: Did we lose our caller?
4: And what about desalination? Yeah.
2: Well, desalination is expensive, and we don't want to have to do that until or unless we have to, but it's a very expensive process. So, you know, it is possible to desalinate salt water and turn it into drinking water.
1: It's basically a huge reverse osmosis process, and mm-hmm. it's a very, very expensive and fairly slow process, but they do it. I mean, on the coast of California, there are huge desalinization plants because in California, they are always having, you know, water issues, especially when they have, you know, droughts that last for weeks and weeks and sometimes months.
2: Yeah.
4: And it causes energy. It uses up a lot of energy.
1: That's exactly right.
2: Yep. And here we go again. Now we need energy. And where are we going to get it? And how are we going to store it? All this stuff is related. We used to have a poster hanging in our office that said had that recycling thing, but everything is related. Everything is connected, and you can't pull on one part of this.
4: I heard that they're taking the sewage, the raw sewage, and making it into methane or natural gas or something. The slush part of the
1: I mean, you know, that's another technology that hasn't been well developed yet or, you know, well studied or tested. But it's another technology that they're looking at. You can look that up. It's quite interesting.
2: Yeah. We have a couple of other callers waiting. So I'm, thank you so much for your call. Appreciate it. I want to be able to move on to get all of our callers in if we can. So let's bring our next caller in. Say good afternoon. Welcome to Green Street. You are on the air.
5: Good afternoon. My name is John. I'm from Brooklyn.
1: Hi, John.
2: Hi, John.
5: I have a good book that will support your argument. It's called Omnivore's Dilemma.
2: Uh-huh.
5: They talk about how the potato has to be stored for 6 months for the internal poisons they put in it to dissipate. And the workers have to be cleared from the field for 3 days.
1: Okay. Yeah, this is a book by Michael Pollan, and it's an excellent book, The Omnivore's Dilemma. Really, really good. They even have a version for schools, you know, for young children to read. I think that is fascinating as well. I mean, you can read that very quickly if you just want to get an idea of what the book is about.
5: Yes, it's not very pleasant, but it's very real. My issue is wireless radiation. And I heard you mentioned a good book by Sylvia Oroka, Playing with the Invisible. I want to know how they up the radiation levels to make it feasible. Because the last report I heard, they were 200 times too weak. And I live on the first floor of my domicile, and I'm worried about the radiation.
1: So are you close to the bank of smart meters?
5: I don't know where they are. They're in the basement somewhere.
1: You should probably find out where they are. That would be step number one. And if you can, you would just move where you sleep. If I don't know how big your apartment is, but you wouldn't want to be directly over the bank of smart meters for the entire apartment building. And you spend a lot of time in bed excuse me. And, you know, during the day you're walking around and, you know, going to, you know, going to work or whatever. And so you're not actually just right there for a long period of time being exposed. Mm-hmm. So if they are in the basement and they are, you know, right under where you're sleeping, move your bed because they're not going to move the bank of battery. I mean, of smart meters.
5: But what are the regulations for wireless radiation? I don't think they're up to par.
1: No. Go ahead, Chuck.
2: Well, the regulations that we have in terms of human exposure were codified in the 1996 telecommunications law, so, and they were based on science, a limited number of studies that were done back in the 1980s. And the studies were simply, how much radiation does it take to raise the internal temperature of a lab animal by 1 degree? And so they figured out how much radiation that was, and then they backed off that a little bit and said, okay, this will be a safe limit. They never took into account and the actual biological effects of RF radiation, and they still haven't done that.
1: Right. They were only looking at the heating effects. And, you know, Doug said that the 1996 law was based on studies that were done in the 1980s, but our military was doing studies on exposure to RFR or wireless radiation back in the 1950s. And so that showed neurological damage and reproductive damage. And so we have a lot of studies from a long time ago on this particular type of non-ionizing wireless radiation that we are all now exposed to basically 24/7. And they showed that there should be some real care taken not to expose the public to this. Hello.
2: Yeah.
1: Welcome to the world of telecommunications.
5: I see. Well, that's time for a class action. I'll work on it.
2: Yeah, absolutely. So I just want to say there's a lot more information. If you want more information on this, about the RF radiation and cell phones and smart meters and cell towers and all those things, our main website, which is grassrootsinfo.org. Again, grassroots with an S, grassrootsinfo.org. If you look under current issues, you'll find all kinds of scientific information, studies, and reports on RF radiation showing what we know about this and what the public is not really being told about it.
1: And also to Americans for Responsible Technology, it has even more detail, more scientific information.
2: AmericansForResponsibleTech.org is that website. AmericansForResponsibleTech.org. That really is focused more on how you can talk to local officials about the siting of cell towers and other things like that. It's really more of a lobbying site to push back against the technology. Not that it's easy to do and there are no simple solutions, but it does give you a start. That looks like it's going to do it for our Green Street show today. I want to say special thanks to our friend Jay Feldman from Beyond Pesticides, to our engineer, Reggie Johnson. Thank you, Reggie. I want to thank all of the people who called today. Smartest people in the world. Listen to our show. It's always great to have you call and tell us what your experience is in the world. 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They make it so easy for you to become a member, and that way you'll feel good when you listen to the radio. Patty and I will be back next week with another edition of the show. Have a great weekend, everyone, and thank you so much for listening.
6: The U.S. military says its forces have disabled two more Iranian tankers that were trying to sail through an American blockade on Iran's ports. Hours earlier, the Navy said it thwarted attacks on three naval ships in the Strait of Hormuz and retaliated against Iranian military facilities. Ben Thomas has more.
7: The U.S. military says it intercepted Iranian attacks on three U.S. Navy ships Thursday as they transited the Strait of Hormuz. President Trump described the confrontation this way.
8: You probably heard we took our three destroyers and we rammed them through some pretty big stuff today and we knocked the hell out of them. The destroyers weren't hurt in any way. The people weren't hurt, but they were firing at us, so we were firing back at them.
7: Central Command says U.S. forces then targeted Iranian military facilities responsible for the attack. Meanwhile, the president says the U.S. is still negotiating with Iran.
8: We're not going to give them the right to have a nuclear weapon. There's zero chance, and they know that, and they've agreed to that. Let's see if they are willing to sign it.
7: Ben Thomas, Washington.
6: The Virginia Supreme Court today struck down a Democratic congressional redistricting plan that had won voter approval. The court's 4-3 decision marked a major setback for Democrats in a nationwide redistricting battle with Republicans ahead of the midterm elections. The plan, approved April 21st by voters, could have helped Democrats win up to 4 additional U.S. House seats, but the court said state lawmakers violated procedural requirements when placing the plan on the ballot. A recent U.S. Supreme Court ruling that weakened the Voting Rights Act has been used by Republicans in several southern states to try to eliminate congressional districts held by Black Democratic lawmakers. Alabama lawmakers could vote today on a plan to alter the state's congressional primaries if the courts allow Republican state officials to switch to congressional maps that favor the GOP ahead of the November midterm elections. The Alabama legislation, which needs only a final Senate vote to go to Republican Governor Kay Ivey, comes after a recent Supreme Court ruling in a Louisiana case that significantly weakened Voting Rights Act protections for minority. Republicans in southern states have moved quickly to try to capitalize on the case. Tennessee enacted new congressional districts Thursday that carve up a Democratic-held Black-majority district in Memphis. Louisiana postponed its U.S. House primaries as lawmakers work to enact new districts. And Republicans in South Carolina also have proposed a new U.S. House map. Britain's ruling Labour Party suffered big losses in local and regional elections in the U.K. on Thursday. Prime Minister Keir Starmer, however, says he's going to continue to lead the party going forward. More from John Beaver.
9: The UK's governing Labour Party has seen huge losses in local elections. It's causing renewed speculation about a leadership challenge against Prime Minister Sir Keir Starmer. But he says he's going nowhere.
10: We were right to emphasise to the country the difficult inheritance we've had, the challenges we face, but we haven't done enough to convince people that things can improve, their lives can get better, the hope. And I'm not going to walk away from that challenge.
9: Nigel Farage's Reform UK party has recorded major gains.
11: I think overall what's happened is a truly historic shift in British politics. We've been so used to thinking about politics in terms of left and right, and yet what Reform are able to do is to win in areas that have always been conservative, but equally, we're proving in a big way we can win in areas that Labour have dominated, frankly, since the end of World War I.
9: Pollster Joe Twyman says it could herald the end of the traditional two-party domination of British politics.
12: We have seen very much a replication of what we were talking about going into these elections, specifically that collapse of the two main parties, but at the same time a complexity of the political landscape that really we haven't seen before in this country.
9: From Feature Story News in the UK, I'm John Beaver.
6: California will become the first state in the nation to provide infants with hundreds of free diapers before they leave hospitals after birth. Officials say the goal is to ease the financial burden on families with newborns in the notoriously costly state. Those are the Pacifica headlines. I'm Max Pringle.
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14: Thank you. Going to be a lot of irate citizens when they find out that they're paying for water that they're not going to get.
15: Oh, that's all taken care of. See, Mr. Gitz, either you bring the water to L.A., or you bring L.A. to the water.
14: How are you going to do that?
15: By incorporating the valley into the city. Simple as that.
14: How much are you worth?
15: I've no idea. How much do you want?
14: I just want to know what you're worth. Over 10 million?
15: Oh, my, yes.
14: Why are you doing it? How much better can you eat? What can you buy that you can't already afford?
15: The future, Mr. Gitz. The future.

0: of my favorite movies, The Third Man, Sir Carol Reed's classic, 1949, I think. And that was Anton Karas on the, forgot what it's called. And then, I should know. And at the very top, it was John Huston and Jack Nicholson from Roman Polanski's classic Chinatown. And kind of a microcosm, that scene there, that whole movie about it was about the water, controlling the water, you know, the Owen Valley water wars and all of that. And eventually it was about the oil, because if you saw the two Jakes, it turned into a movie about oil drilling. All right, that being said, I'm Randy Critical. This is Live on the Fly on WBAI here in New York City and Brooklyn specifically, along with at the soundboard, Reggie Johnson, also the producer from the soundboard on Monday nights at midnight. I got a big show today. Ted Ham's going to join us at the very end of this hour, who's got a new book out on Mondani. And at 4 o'clock, we got Lawrence Wilkerson and Master Sergeant Chief Dennis Fritz. But here in the very, in just 1 minute, I want to bring him right out, is the guy I met in 1986, 40 years ago, when I first went to Nicaragua. I met Stephen Kinzer there, who was the bureau chief for the New York Times. He later went on to be the bureau chief in Germany and Bonn, and then he went on and was the bureau chief in Turkey. They call it Turkey now. Where he also had a radio show there, a blues radio show. I did not know that. But he's the author of a dozen books, and I got one of them when I was there. He gave it to me, Bitter Fruit, which you got to read. But the others, these are just five of the others because they play into the subject today, and that is Overthrow, The Brothers, about the Dulles Brothers, MK Ultra, Poisoner in Chief, Reset, Iran, Turkey, and America's Future, and All the Shah's Men, which we're really going to concentrate on. I mean, you hear a lot of these talking heads, experts talk. They like give a cursory history of the 53 coup in Iran, but if you really want to know about it, you got to get All the Shah's Men. I got it twice. I had to get another one, and I'd leaf through it just to get some notes for today. It is so well written and researched. Okay, so I got more. He's at the Brown University's very famous Watson Institute of International and Public Affairs, and much more. All right, so we're going to play a little music since he's a blues guy. Let's go to one of my – I don't want to hesitate anymore, so let's play a little bit of Jelly Roll Morton, and we won't hesitate. You got that set there? Jelly Roll Morton? We don't have it. All right.
1: No.
0: All right. Here's Jelly Roll Morton. We'll be right back with Stephen Kinzer.

0: All right. I can't hesitate any longer. Stephen Kinzer, welcome back. I had no idea that you had a radio show when you were bureau chief in Turkey.
1: It's true. I think I had the first blues show in Turkey. And I used to try to translate some of the lines into Turkish. And in some ways, I think I made a connection between the Kurds of Turkey and black blues musicians, because they were both singing about the themes of being marginalized but still surviving and triumphing. I think the greatest line, maybe most iconic line in blues, came from Muddy Waters when he said, "I'm here. Everybody knows I'm here." What it means is we survived. We're still here. Wow. And I never got over my infatuation with blues, and I was thrilled to be able to introduce it on Saturday nights to a Turkish audience.
0: But did you like doing radio, hosting the show?
1: It was difficult. I'm not as good as you are at it, but the content was great, even if my facility with the technical aspects of radio broadcasting left something to be desired.
0: I don't think so. You're an expert on everything. I don't believe you at all. All right. We are talking to Stephen Kinzer tonight. You were bureau chief in all three of those areas, and you're a foreign correspondent, and now you're at the Watson Institute. And this book here, I got to tell you something. You know, I got a copy of it at Bill Kunstler's memorial home up there in up in Woodstock, and so I had to grab one. It wasn't easy. This All the Shah's Men is a big hit again. Are you noticing that?
1: Absolutely. The sales of All the Shah's Men have spiked up very visibly since the latest contretemps. I think the reason is that people are asking themselves an obvious question. How did we get here? Why is the United States in such conflict with Iran? And I'm trying to trace the roots back.
0: Yes.
1: You know, I try to shape my whole approach to history according to a line that came from an old screwball comedy called Arsenic and Old Lace.
0: But Cary Grant, wait a second. Teddy's got to go to Happy Dale. Teddy's got to go to Happy Dale now. He's in the cellar. Get him up right away. Go ahead. Yes.
1: Well, you know it better than I do. But the line I focus on, so your listeners will know the story, that it is that Cary Grant goes to visit his elderly aunts, and he discovers
0: Martha.
1: That the rooming house they run is actually a front where they poison their elderly guests.
0: Right.
1: So at one point, one of the aunts says, the gentleman died because he drank wine that had poison in it. And Cary Grant's eyes kind of pop open, and he says, "But how did the poison get in the wine?" That question is the question I've devoted my life and my career to answering. So in this case, the wine of Iranian-American friendship has been poisoned.
0: Right.
1: But how did the poison get in the wine? That's the question I try to answer in my book, All the Shah's Men.
0: And you do. And I want to go back, because I know it starts with the Kermit Roosevelt in there in the opening. And then we have the what ensues after that. And that would be, or before that, you actually go way back, before Operation Ajax, you go way back and you talk about Shia culture and civilization to try to set it up, because it just can't go to 1953 and say this is it, and because there's the difference of approaches by Truman and Eisenhower with Mossadegh. I had no idea he spoke at the UN and met with Truman, but we'll get to that in a minute. I want to just a little bit about Shia culture that Americans don't understand and how significant it is.
1: So I teach a course at Brown, and I just finished this semester teaching a seminar about Iran. And my students just last night took me out for a farewell dinner at an Iranian restaurant. And I was chatting with the owner, and I told him, I've told my students all the trouble in Iran began with the U.S. intervention in 1953. And he contradicted me. He said, no, you're wrong. The trouble began way before that. It began in the 8th century when the Arabs invaded Iran and made us become Muslim. We were always Zoroastrian.
0: Right.
1: So Iranians had to accept Islam, But in a typically Iranian way, while they accepted, they also rebelled. And their rebellion is what produced Shiism. So Shiism is a form of Islam, but quite different in some ways to the Sunni majority Islam. And one of the things that distinguishes Shia Islam is the story of the great heroes of that sect, and those are Ali and Hussein, two figures who were murdered back in the period in the 700s. This has given Shiism an aura of, first of all, glorifying martyrdom, and secondly, realizing that resistance to foreign intervention is absolutely essential. It's a fundamental part of Iranian consciousness. So these Iranians have resisted the Mongol hordes, Alexander the Great, the British and Russians slicing away pieces of their territory in the 19th century. What is central to the Iranian ethos is we do not surrender to outside intervention. And I think unless you understand that, you shouldn't even be involved in any kind of negotiations with Iran.
0: Right. Can I just ask you this? You talked about the 7th or 8th century, and then there was the 12th, you mentioned the Mongols in 1258, where they came in with the hordes from the steppes. But within 20 years, a lot of those Mongolians or Mongols kind of assimilated themselves into Persian culture. Am I correct?
1: You know, Persian culture is tremendously deep. It's one of the oldest civilizations in the world. Iran is more than 10 times older than the United States. Iranians have a real sense that to be Iranian means to be part of something grand and magnificent. This is a very special country that has a very deep sense of itself. And its culture, of course, permeated that entire Central Asia, India region. If you look at the Taj Mahal, so that would have been built by a Muslim who spoke Persian. And it's a culture that has always absorbed cultures that tried to take it over. Even the Hellenic culture that Alexander brought became assimilated into Persian culture. So the Persians are very open to outside cultural influences, and to the same extent, they are very resistant to outside military adventures.
0: Right. I want to go. In the second chapter, I believe you talk about the Qatar dynasty under who I don't know. It was the same year, 1789, and they were there. Right, that dynasty was there until 1925, and in which there was the constitutional revolution. Can you cover that period of time between the?
1: Absolutely. Yeah. So Iran had a constitutional revolution and wrote a constitution in the first decade of the 20th century. So it's had a constitution for more than 100 years. It hasn't always followed the constitution, but it's always been there. And of course, there are other countries in the Middle East that don't even have a constitution today. And it was actually that constitution that was finally revived after World War II and produced a strong, incipient democracy in the late 40s and early 50s. The most important figure that was produced by that democratic system was Mohammad Mossadegh, who committed the great sin of nationalizing Iran's oil wealth. That's what led to the American intervention that started the whole ball rolling that is now producing the current conflict.
0: Right. All right. So how do we get into that? I mean, it just didn't start one day in 1953. I mean, the Brits had claim over Iranian oil assets, and you got Mossadegh comes in, he comes in there, and they're not happy with them, and the Brits are thinking of ways to depose him, and he has a meeting. I had no idea that he was meeting with Truman, because I guess the CIA was working to try to destabilize, like, today and get rid of him. And he comes and speaks in front. I don't even know what he said at the UN Security Council or maybe the General Assembly. And then the next day he goes and meets with Truman. Was Truman lukewarm on this, this movement to, to set off the CIA to help the MI6 overthrow Mossadegh?
1: Well, you're right that Mossadegh came to New York to address the Security Council. And the reason was that the British had filed a complaint in the Security Council that Mossadegh, by nationalizing the oil company that was owned by the British, had stolen British property. And the Security Council was asked to direct Mossadegh to give it back to the British. And then he did something no one had expected, which was he actually flew from Tehran to New York, which was not so easy in the early 1950s. And when he got to the United Nations, he was the first leader ever to present the case of the developing world, of the poor countries, of the resource-producing countries on such a grand scale. This was before Castro, before Lumumba, before Sukarno. Nobody had ever heard this side of the story before. And his intervention at the Security Council was so powerful that for the first time in its history, the UN Security Council refused to pass a resolution that had been proposed by one of its permanent members, the British. So you're right. After that triumph, Mossadegh went to Washington, had a series of meetings with Truman and Truman's advisors. They tried to work out a compromise, but Mossadegh was insistent that the British would never come back to run that oil company. So what was Truman's response? He was frustrated. He didn't like what Mossadegh said and what Mossadegh and Mossadegh's refusal to compromise, but that was it. He just sent him home. Truman wasn't going to do anything about it.
0: Right.
1: He thought Mossadegh was making a mistake, but that's Mossadegh's problem. And when a proposition came from the CIA, specifically Alan Dulles, to launch an operation to overthrow Mossadegh, Truman absolutely vetoed it.
0: Right. Can you go ahead?
1: Had we not had that transformation or the transition from Truman to Eisenhower,
0: right,
1: that coup might never have happened.
0: Well, let's. What was it that? How much were they extracting, and how powerful was it? Was a BP and the MI6 was working with them? How much were they extracting? And he was a popular figure, Mossadegh, in Iran, right? It says so in your book. He was a very popular figure.
1: Mossadegh was probably the most popular leader Iran ever had. And as for the operation of the British company, you have to understand that all the oil that Britain was running on came from Iran. So every factory in Britain was running on oil from Iran. Every truck was running on oil from Iran. The Royal Navy, which projected British power around the world, was fueled 100% by oil from Iran. Meanwhile, the Iranian people were living in some of the worst conditions of any people on earth. So it was natural, it was inevitable, that if Iran became a democracy and was led by someone who had to respond to the popular will, the first thing that person would do was to try to resolve the great overwhelming injustice of Iranian life, which was, we're sitting on an ocean of oil, but only the British are profiting.
0: Well, yes, and profiting a lot. And, this is like in the 40s. Who made the deals? Who did they make the deals with? There was a Reza Shah that was there before Reza Pahlavi came in 53. But was it his father that made these deals? I think he was deposed in the early 40s. Who made the deals with the British companies?
1: It was actually before Reza Shah came to power. This was a corrupt deal that the British made with one of the Qajar Shahs, who they easily bribed. They had everyone in the palace on their payroll, including the servant who brought the Shah his morning tea. And so for a pittance, this corrupt Shah signed away Iran's great wealth. And that's what began this tremendous conflict and this great injustice.
0: Right. What year was it that was this like in the early 20s, right after the Constitution, that the
1: early part of the 20th century, before Reza Shah came to power. It was under the earlier dynasty, the Qajar dynasty.
0: Yeah, which was there for like 300 years, right, the Qajar dynasty.
1: Yeah, and that was a dynasty that really led to a disintegration of Iran and weakening of Iran. Iran, by the 1920, really seemed to be almost ready to disappear as a nation. It was really ready for a great man on horseback to whip the country back into order, and that was Reza Shah, father of the Shah that we remember, who was overthrown in 1979.
0: All right, so before we get to Eisenhower and him acceding to this plan, just want to, in the early 40s, Russia and, was it Great Britain or the U.S., they kind of like took over Iran so they could have that passageway for the Lend-Lease material going into Russia?
1: During the Second World War, Iran declared neutrality, but the Allied powers did not accept that. The Allies, led by the British, occupied Iran. They also captured huge amounts of food to be sent to their soldiers, leading to enormous famine and disease inside Iran. So World War II was a devastating period for Iran, but it had the benefit that when it was finally over, and Reza Shah, the old dictator, had been deposed by the British, that led to the emergence of democracy. And that was the nightmare for the British and for their partners in Washington.
0: Right. All right. So we're going to switch up to now you have, I guess he was the supreme leader or whatever you call it, the Shia Marja Kashani. Right? He's Kashani, who plays a part in your book and plays a part historically, who's having problems somehow with the elected leader, Mossack Day. Who was this guy, Kashani, and what was the role that he played? And who got him? Was it the CIA, MI6, or was it Avril Harriman?
1: So Kashani was one of the leading clerics in Tehran during the 1953 coup. And he had originally been a supporter of Mossadegh because he supported the idea of nationalism. But it became clear that Mossadegh was also a secular Democrat, didn't believe in religious rule. That was part of the reason that Kashani split with him. And then when Kermit Roosevelt, the CIA officer who organized the coup, showed up in Tehran, one of the things he did shortly before the coup was to send Kashani $10,000 in cash to spread around among the mullahs so they'd go out and denounce Mossadegh from their pulpits as an infidel. And there's an interesting footnote to this story. So in my book, I talk about how Kashani switched sides and became part of the CIA plot. But Kashani's son, by the time my book came out, had become a leader, one of the Friday prayer leaders in Tehran. So my book has now been translated into many languages, but among others, Persian. And I've been told, since I don't read Persian, that there's one big change in the text of the book, and that is that in the Persian version of the book, instead of showing Kashani as a kind of collaborator of the CIA, the narrative is flipped, and the coup is presented as a coup against Mossadegh and Kashani. So don't believe the Persian version.
0: Okay. In other words, they're trying to clean up their collusion
1: exactly
0: with the U.S. All right, so now also Eisenhower comes in. At the same time, just before him, Churchill regains the prime minister spot in the U.K., and Churchill definitely is gung-ho for this operation to overthrow Mossadegh.
1: Churchill was an unrepentant imperialist. He never agreed even for the independence of India. So he had a very contemptuous view of people in subject nations. And the idea that Iranians could be moved by deep emotions like nationalism and patriotism seemed ridiculous to him. So he's the one who actually asked Truman to march together, as he put it, to overthrow Mossadegh, and Truman turned him down. So the only option was to wait, and Kermit Roosevelt, even before he went to organize this coup, stopped in London after the 1952 election in the United States and told his counterparts in the British Secret Service, with the new group coming in, I think the attitude of the United States might change, and they're going to be willing to overthrow Mossadegh for you. And the British were so thrilled, they didn't even wait for Eisenhower to be inaugurated before they sent an emissary to Washington to meet with the incoming group and plot this coup. And the guy that they sent, Christopher Montagu Woodhouse, was an intelligence agent who had formerly been in charge of the British Secret Service office in Tehran. And he later wrote a memoir. He has a very long and colorful life. And he devotes a page or two to this mission to Washington. So the goal was get the Americans to overthrow Mossadegh for us. And in his memoir, he says something real remarkable. I'm paraphrasing now, but what he says is, I realized when I was flying over the Atlantic that the argument we'd been using to get the Americans to overthrow Mossadegh for us wasn't going to work. That argument was, this madman took away our oil company. Please overthrow him so we could have our oil company back. That, he realized, was not going to motivate the Americans. So he said, knowing the mood in Washington, I decided not even to mention oil, but to say Mossadegh is leading Iran toward communism.
0: Right.
1: And he thought that would electrify the officials in Washington. And it did, despite the fact that Mossadegh was an elderly feudal landlord who despised all Marxist and socialist ideas.
0: Oh, God, that is amazing. We're talking with Stephen Kinzer, the award-winning journalist, war correspondent, foreign correspondent, bureau chief, and multi-award and best-selling author of many books. We're talking about All the Shah's Men that you can get right now. It's about $2,000 in I don't like going to Amazon. I said, well, my God, this has not. When did that come out, Steve?
1: It's been about 15 years since that book came out. And like most books, it had a burst of sales. And then after that, it slowed down. And then suddenly, in the last few months, it's exploded in popularity again, and I think I understand why.
0: All right. I urge everybody to get that book, seriously. I mean, you know, I'd like to tout my own. I don't have any products to sell. But I urge everyone, if you really want to know what happened, I mean, just going back to 1789, going way back to the Abbasid dynasty, continue on. So Churchill is in, and Eisenhower, who's got, you know, that speech that he made on the day that he was leaving office, a couple days before his farewell address, that we're going to have Wilkerson on and Fritz, who are with the Eisenhower Media Network, and you know, we know him for that. Was he easily inveigled, or did he really think this was about fighting communism? Where was Eisenhower? Because you had to sell it to him.
1: You're right. So we all look at that speech, the one you're referring to, in which Eisenhower refers to the growing power of the military-industrial complex, and he has another speech in which he talks about how every dollar spent on weapons is a dollar taken away from healthcare and education. But there's a subtext to that speech that I don't think many people recognize. So Eisenhower was a huge promoter and supporter of covert action. He never said that, but what he meant by that speech was we shouldn't be building up big armies and invading countries. And then the unspoken part was, but we should do it covertly.
0: Yeah.
1: So Eisenhower, I think, had several reasons for his interest in covert action. One was that during World War II, of course, we now know that covert action played an important role in many operations. Eisenhower, of course, knew this. But more important was that Eisenhower had to send kids out to die by the thousands during World War II, and this really weighed on him. When I was researching All the Shah's Men, I even saw a couple of videos where he he gets emotional. At one point, he even breaks into tears, talking about all the soldiers who died, meaning that their parents would never have grandchildren because of this war. And he thought that actually covert action was a kind of a peace project, because if you could overthrow governments with the CIA, you wouldn't have to worry about thousands of people dying. He never stopped to think about what the long-term consequences of these interventions would be. And of course, Eisenhower was being advised by his Secretary of State, John Foster Dulles, and the CIA director, the brother of the Secretary of State, Allen Dulles. These two guys had represented most of the American multinational

0: enough to support ordinary people working in the farms and the oil refineries, and that would upset the entire world economy, which was based on the principle that the rich countries should be able to extract resources from the producing countries at the prices and under the conditions that the rich countries set.
1: I see. So, you know, so he uses covert action there. I'm going to talk about 54 in Guatemala. And he tries to, I think, he okays MK Ultra to kill Castro and I don't think Lumumba. He wanted to get rid of Lumumba. I read that somewhere. Let's get rid of that guy. But is this because of his genuine, in his mind, fear of communism? Is that how he rationalized all these covert operations?
0: I think that was a large part of it. You have to put yourself back in the mindset of the intense early years of the Cold War in the 1950s. Alan Dulles and Foster Dulles, and I think Eisenhower also, had this view that most Americans came to accept, and it was that there's a huge conflict going on in the world between the communist side centered in Moscow and the capitalist side centered in Washington. And this wasn't just a conflict between nations like has happened all through history, but this was a winner-take-all conflict. There was going to be one winner and one loser. And if the Soviets wound up as the winners, what it would mean would be not only the end of the United States, but the end of any possibility for meaningful human life on Earth. Everybody would be turned into a robotic automaton controlled by commissars in Moscow.
1: Right.
0: So if you believe that, then overthrowing a government or losing a few lives or a few hundred lives would be a very small price to pay.
1: Right.
0: So communism and the fear of this inflated monster coming to eat us was a big factor. However, as I was researching all the Shah's men and looking into declassified documents from the Eisenhower administration, I realized that Eisenhower was also very focused on resources. He talks a lot about the uranium that we were getting from the Congo, how much rubber there was in Indochina. And so it was a combination of feeling that Mossadegh might be the person who somehow would be the would open up Iran to communism, but also the fact that countries having control of their own resources, as Eisenhower and the Dulles brothers saw it, would be a decisive defeat for the West and the rich countries of Europe, and particularly for the United States. So it was a combination of exaggerated fear of communism and probably realistic fear that the wealth of the rich countries would be threatened if poor countries began to nationalize their resources.
1: Which they did the following year. And same thing happened in Guatemala, which is it's such a 1983 book with Schlesinger, I think, your first book, Bitter Fruit. You lay out a similar operation there, and I guess it was the fear of communism that was the excuse, but it was about the resources in Guatemala.
0: Had the United Fruit Company not owned big plantations in Guatemala, and had the Democratic government of Guatemala not passed a land reform act that forced United Fruit to sell off the land that it wasn't using, there never would have been a coup in Guatemala. That coup happened less than a year after the one in Iran. One followed right after the other. And there's a fascinating footnote to the Guatemala coup that shows you its long-term impact. So while Jacobo Arbenz, the democratically elected president of Guatemala, was in power, a number of leftists from around Latin America came to Guatemala. They were excited to see what land reform could really mean. And after the coup, a lot of them fled. One of those young leftists was Che Guevara. He fled to Mexico. In Mexico, he met Fidel Castro, who was there getting a boat, the Granma, with which he was going to

0: invade Cuba and start his revolution. So Castro was very interested in what happened in Guatemala. And he and Che Guevara spent a lot of time talking about it. The main thing that Che Guevara told Castro about his experience in Guatemala was this. The Guatemala experience, the CIA overthrow of a democratic government, shows you that you cannot have revolutionary change in Latin America in the context of democracy. Right. That was Arbenz's mistake, because democracy is an open society. It allows the CIA to come in and bribe military officers, student groups, labor unions, business groups. And he's told Castro, if we ever take power in Cuba, we can't have democracy, because that's going to open us up to being overthrown. Mm-hmm. And that's exactly the advice that Castro took. That's what produced the one-party state in Cuba. And that example of Cuba then inspired revolutionaries all over Latin America and beyond. So we actually sent a terrible message with that coup in Guatemala, which was, if you want to have serious change in a Latin American country, you have to do it under one-party repressive rule. That was an unintended but vast consequence of our intervention in Guatemala, which, as I said, followed quickly after our intervention in Iran, both resulting in the overthrow of democratic governments and the imposition of dictatorship.
1: Yeah, and in the intervening years between 53 and 79, it was really a very the consequences were very bad. You couldn't even say Mossadegh's name. You couldn't bring them up in books, anything written out. And Guatemala, the two countries, the massive amount of people that were tortured and murdered after 53 and 54 are quite staggering.
0: If you spin forward what happened after our 1953 coup in Iran, you can see that a lot of history came out of Kermit Roosevelt's couple of weeks in Tehran that summer. So just think of what happened. The CIA reinstalled the Shah on his peacock throne. The Shah ruled with increasing repression for 25 years. That repressive regime suddenly triggered the 1978 uprising, which we call the Islamic Revolution. That brought to power a clique of bitterly anti-American mullahs who have spent the last 45-plus years intensely trying to undermine American interests all over the world and preventing democracy from flowering in Iran. And that is what has produced the tensions between Iran and the United States that have resulted in this war. So, boy, a lot came out of Kermit Roosevelt's couple of weeks in Iran in 1953. The same thing, and perhaps even worse, happened in Guatemala. We installed what became a brutal military-dominated regime that set off a civil war in which some 200,000 people were massacred, almost all of them Mayan Indian civilians. And Guatemala, just like Iran, has never escaped from the legacy of the American interventions of the early 1950s.
1: Wow. Guatemala's. I was there in 86 or 87. Very scary. I was just there for a couple of days with, I think, some of your friends. I think Ian Walker and I went there together, and he said, keep your mouth shut at this bar. You know what I mean? Because you had military everywhere. You had Rios Montt. I forgot when he came in, and Reagan said he's a good man. He's a good man. And so
0: he's getting a bad rap.
1: He's getting a bad rap. That's it. God. Oh, my God. So where are we right now in this Iranian situation? Did Trump, did they do a rope-a-dope on the U.S., an alley kind of rope-a-dope, and kind of suckered us in? Or not willingly, but were we prepared for this? And looking at their culture and their civilization, how did they develop these underground, basically, cities?
0: Essentially, the Iranians learned a big lesson from the war they had to fight with Iraq in the 1980s, and they developed a system called mosaic defense, which meant that the country was divided into 32 different defense units. Each had a commander And in the case of a decapitation of the regime in Tehran, each of these local commanders and their officers could operate independently. So they were prepared for exactly what has happened. And so where are we now in that war? I think some of the results are already clear. One is that the Strait of Hormuz, I don't think we'll ever go back to where it was before, where all countries and all ships can pass through whenever they want without paying attention to Iran. Secondly, I think you've produced a big change in the Iranian public opinion of the United States. Anybody that has been to Iran in the last 40 years, and I've made several trips there, will tell you that the Iranians are absolutely the most pro-American population in the world. When they see an American, they become giddy. They shout. They want to have selfies. They call their friends. I think that's probably been bombed out of a lot of them by now. The next change, I think, is in the leadership. Yeah. Because some of the people that we assassinated were exactly the ones who were more open to negotiating with the West. They have been replaced by hardliners who have nothing but contempt for the U.S. and don't want to negotiate. I think it's also going to lead to Iran restarting its nuclear weapons program. All American intelligence agencies over the last 20 years have reported that Iran has no active nuclear weapons program. And there's a reason for that. The Supreme Leader, Khamenei, had issued a fatwa, an order, saying that nuclear weapons are haram. They are forbidden by Islam. And this produced some unhappiness among others in the Revolutionary Guards and other parts of the Iranian government. They wanted to develop a nuclear weapon. Now, Khamenei has been killed by the United States. And just putting myself in the place of the new Iranian leaders, I would think it's logical to assume that they would say, the reason we were attacked is that we never developed a nuclear weapon. So now I think Iran is going to decide that they need a nuclear weapon to prevent this from happening in the future. They were not developing a weapon up to now, but many of them might be thinking we would be foolish not to do it again, not to start now. Otherwise, this is just going to happen again.
1: Yeah. Well, there's no escape route for Trump, I guess. And, you know, I know you're a big fan of Thucydides and Hobbes. Do we live in a Hobbesian world right now where there's no rules and we just have to accept? I mean, these are not Hobbes' ideas. I mean, he took from Thucydides and said, this is it, man. You know, you have those three. You have the one, the few, and the many. Is that where are we right now? Are we going to go from some kind of despot? Is that, are we living in that few, the worst, as Aristotle laid out? Trump is the tyrant and this is kind of realism that we have to face.
0: Well, Thucydides reported a famous line from the ancient Greeks, which was the strong do what they can and the weak suffer what they must. So that's always a great encouragement to the strong. Unfortunately, the United States doesn't qualify as the strong anymore. We have lost so much strategic power, and now our inability to affect events is more dramatically clear to the world than ever before. So I now see the great question that will shape the future of the world is whether the United States is prepared to accept a world in which we don't dominate.
1: Right.
0: There's nothing in our psychological or historical consciousness that prepares us for this. We are accustomed to being the ones who give an order and then everything happens. I remember Joe Biden saying, we are the United States of America. We can do anything.
1: Right,
0: and Trump
1: right.
0: has said something similar to this. He even said, we're like pirates.
1: Right.
0: And it actually, if the United States still had the power that it once had, that might work. But now we can see, particularly with the rise of China, but also the spread of power and the growth of countries like Iran and India and Brazil and Indonesia, that world power is being diffused. And the United States no longer has the power to order other countries what to do or to intimidate them into following our will. Therefore, the United States, if there's ever going to be peace in the world, is going to have to accept the fact that we don't dominate. But as I said, there's nothing in our collective psyche that prepares us for this. So we need to make a big psychological adjustment. And I think what Trump has been doing in recent months has made it all the more clear, not only to Americans, but to the rest of the world, that the United States no longer is in the position that we used to be in, and that therefore countries can resist the United States in ways that they weren't able to do in earlier periods.
1: Right. And that's the same thing, the Peloponnesian War after 27 years. Athens was the number one country, number one democracy, and after 27 years of Hercules, at that period of time, they were no longer the strongest. And then you have the demise of their democracy. There you go. We got the demise of our democracy possibly coming up. I don't know what's going to happen in November. Who knows? I mean, he's certainly ruling like by edict at this point.
0: There's a wonderful relief in Iran that was carved centuries ago, depicting a great historic moment. It was the moment when the Iranian Shah captured the Roman Emperor Valerian. And in this super-sized relief carved into the side of a mountain, you see the Shah on his horse, and you see Valerian, the Roman Emperor, on his knees. And he actually was captured and put in a cage. I'm thinking that that image is particularly relevant now, because we might be in a position now where the Iranian regime is doing to Donald Trump what was done to Emperor Valerian in the 3rd century.
1: Wow. I'm not going to follow that one. Stephen Kinzer, the author of many books, you get all the Shah's men and definitely get the brothers, all right, because that was a big book as well. And get Better Fruit. Get all of his books. But if you want to know about what's happening right now in its history, you got to get all the Shah's men. And how do people reach you right now? You're off. You're not at the Watson Institute for the time being.
0: I have a website, which is stephenkinzer.com. All of my 10 books are on Amazon. So check out on Amazon what they are, and then go down to your local independent bookstore and buy them.
1: Yes, go to Strand Books is what I recommend. Strand Books and the Barnes & Noble, it's still there on 16th Street. So
0: I was just in there, and I can tell you they've got about almost all of my books are on sale at that Barnes & Noble.
1: I went to the wrong place. I got it at Amazon. I should have gone there. All right, but I had to do some research today. Such a pleasure. We're going to go out with a blues singer, but this is not a blues song. This is Dinah Washington, because we're going to talk about New York. Some character, some writer who reached out to you about some exhibit in Providence. I don't know, Ted Hamm, who's written two books about Mayor Mamdani, is going to join us. And I wish you the best. I can't wait to see you. I'm coming up to Boston real soon. I'm going to go to that community church, okay?
0: Great, and then we'll talk about my forthcoming book.
1: Yes, I do want to talk about that real soon. I know what it is, and I kept my mouth quiet, but it's...
0: Okay, you're allowed to say it now. The title is going to be Boiling Point, How America Brought War to Ukraine.
1: Oh, my God. I'm bringing you back. When is it coming out?
0: It'll be out in the fall.
1: Okay, so we can't do a show on that yet, right?
0: Not yet, but you'll be among the first to do it once it comes out.
1: Number one. All right. Thank you so much. All right.
0: Always a pleasure.
1: Stephen Kinzer. I'll be right back with Ted Hamm.

0: to and fro.
1: All right. Nothing compares to Mott Street in July. I'll be honest with you, Reggie. Randy Credico here with Reggie Johnson and Sophia, live on the fly on WBAI. Ted Hamm is the author of a new book, which is out on OR Books, all right? It's called Meet the Mayor, and it's a fascinating book. I got one of the galleys and read it in, like, one sitting. And, you know, Ted is an author, he's a historian. This is the second book on the Run, Zorn, Run. And I think he just dropped his briefcase. Are you there?
2: Yes, I am, Randy. The book is Meet Mayor Mamdani.
1: Okay.
2: Clarify.
1: Well, I'm going to change the title of it just for this interview. All right? I'm sorry. I got to hold you guys. And you write for The Independent. You even wrote a story about me, which I really liked about the Assange movement. Thank you very much. All right. The new book, and you write for The Independent, as I said, all about New York, and you got a book about Frederick Douglass being in New York, and we talked about that. So tell us this new book. What is, you didn't tell us what it's about, but where do you grade the mayor? I mean, Koch and Giuliani and all these other past mayors that we've had that were bigger than life, good or bad. I don't even know who the mayor is sometimes. He's not out there.
2: Oh, I don't know about that. You're just not seeing him, but he's certainly active on social media and he gets around town a lot. But I just want to go back for a second. The book is not about his time in office yet. It's too soon for that. It's about the picks up where Run left off, which was midsummer last year after he had won the primary. And then it follows through the general election. So there's a lot of good scenes with your friend Andrew Cuomo in there. Eric Adams.
1: What a slur that is.
2: Sliwa, and yeah, there's a lot of good stuff. You know, some people will remember a lot of things, perhaps, but not all of it, certainly. I certainly had a good time writing it. And so that really, it follows from the summer through early January when he does take office. But I'm not writing exactly about... Everything's happened since, obviously, because
1: Well, let's get into it. I want to get into, we got 5-6 minutes left before the top of the hour. So I want to talk about two things that are bothering me about him. You know, if I was a voting man, I would have voted for him. But I'm not registered in New York, but New York City. But what bothers me about him is the homeless. I mean, they're arresting homeless people in the subway, and you know, there's response to some of the police brutality activity, and others. I know he's handcuffed because the budget comes out of New York State, right, and not here.
2: In the book, I write a lot extensively about the decision to keep NYPD Commissioner Jessica Tisch, who was clearly anti-reform. There was no secret about that. And she's been presiding over, maintaining the status quo in terms of policing, which is something that Zoran and his base, particularly the NYC DSA, that, you know, they had been very active in pushing for criminal justice reform. And then he made this very problematic decision in October that he was going to retain Tisch, and she's really handcuffed him in terms of, you know, in terms of pushing forward any reform. She's an obstacle, right? So, you know, that's something I explore in the book, why he made this decision at the time he did.
1: And what was the, I mean, just in a nutshell, I want to go on to other issues, but so you got her, and I suppose he was getting pressure. The police department is a very difficult, unwieldy organization to try to, you know, curtail activities that they participate in.
2: The pressure came, I think, mainly from Tish James and Kathy Hochul, Governor Hochul. They were pushing hard for Jessica Tisch to stay, and then there were some other shadowy figures involved in the negotiations, right, as well, that I'm going to let your interested readers find out.
1: All right. Well, we didn't talk. When they pick up the wood. All right. Now, the two other issues, we got shoveling snow. You had to give them like, it was like trying to get into Studio 54. You had to present all sorts of material to get a job shoveling snow when we really needed it. It made it very difficult for a lot of these people that live on the street that were out there working their butts off. I saw it in Brooklyn. And then the arrest of homeless people in the subway. Whose idea is that? That is something that Rudy Giuliani would do. And,
2: yes.
1: Yes. And I think it's, that's Bill de Blasio-ish.
2: Well, so Jessica Tisch is a product uniquely of both Bill Bratton and Ray Kelly. Most commissioners are usually from one camp or the other. So she really sort of is a continuation of quality of life enforcement, et cetera. And so that's, you know, again, a reflection of that very problematic decision he made to retain her. Generally speaking, he's gotten good poll numbers regarding his handling of the snowstorm and the winter. But you're mentioning something that was he was required to do. They said he was required to.
1: All right. I'm just trying to clear it up, you know?
2: Yeah.
1: All right, I'm just trying to clear that up. So,
2: I certainly don't defend everything he's been doing. I just, you know, sometimes it gets a little distorted.
1: Right.
2: And now he's under attack from the billionaire, the billionaire set, right?
1: Really?
2: Equating tax the rich with from the river to the sea, and you know, really trying to play up the woe is me, woe is billionaire thing, you know, and of course the Post is on board with that and everything else. So, you know, he's up against a lot of powerful forces, but he's delivering to, it looks like he's going to be able to deliver unfreeze the rent, and he's delivering some on universal child care. Buses is a little difficult, but we'll see.
1: Right. I got 1 minute left. I want to talk about the ICE and the ICE raids in this city. And what is it? Give me 1 minute. Where do we stand? And is he trying to protect these innocent civilians from being mobbed and harassed by these ICE agents in masks?
2: Well, it's one of these many issues that which he doesn't really have full power. Obviously, he did make a deal with Trump to sort of pull back a little bit in the last time he was talking to Trump, but one of the last times. But it's been that seems like it's a threat that's increasing now. So we're going to see how that plays out, and that's something else that involves how the NYPD will handle those protests.
1: All right. Well, listen, we'll get you back on. I'm sorry it was such a short period of time, but, you know, I wanted to get a little bit. We'll talk about it in the next couple of weeks, okay, as we head into the election season, and there's the primaries coming up, and I want to get into this comptroller's race in the state of New York, all right? All right, so Ted Hamm, get the book. How do they get it? Or Books, just like one of my next guests, right? Or Books.
2: Meet Mayor Mundan.
1: All right, get that, folks. It's just hot off the press. All right. All right. Ted Hamm at the Independent. We'll be right back with the Colonel and the Chief Master Sergeant. It just so happens it's Brahms' birthday yesterday. Cuba Vita, one of our listeners, said, would you play Brahms? And I said, all right. So we're going to play. This is his waltz in A flat major. We'll be right back with the Colonel and with the Chief Master Sergeant.

We annually spend on military security alone more than the net income of all United States corporations. In the councils of government, we must guard against the acquisition of unwarranted influence, whether sought or unsought, by the military-industrial complex. The potential for the disastrous rise of misplaced power exists and will persist. We must never let the weight of this combination endanger our liberties or democratic processes. We should take nothing for granted. Only an alert and knowledgeable citizenry can compel the proper meshing of the huge industrial and military machinery of defense with our peaceful methods and goals, so that security and liberty may prosper together.

0: Wow. What a beautiful piece of music. Randy Credico live on the fly on WBAI here in New York City. Thank you, Reggie, how you put that together. I didn't want to put them back to back there. That would have, like, eaten up a minute of our two special guests here right now, who both are senior fellows at the Eisenhower Media Network, a very important outlet, folks. And you have Colonel Lawrence Wilkerson, who used to be chief, retired 31 years in the U.S. Army, and then we have 29 years in the U.S. Air Force, Dennis Fritz. And I just want to say, I really want to thank you guys for the service that you did for this country and what you've done since you left that service, Colonel and Dennis. So welcome back to the show.
1: I'll just jump in, and thanks for having us again, as always. It's always an honor and a pleasure for me to be with my mentor and my historical advisor, Colonel Larry Wilkerson.
0: Right. And it's always great. And Larry, I hope I didn't pull you away from a fishing expedition today.
2: You know, well, you actually pulled me away from writing a paper on nuclear arms.
0: Oh, yeah. Are you writing one on nuclear arms? Well, I heard you talking about it the other day about, we face a nuclear threat, a nuclear winter on two fronts in the Middle East and in Eastern Europe. And then you have the escalation of this nuclear buildup. There's a new arms race. So what's the nuts of the article that you're writing about?
2: Just everything you just said, plus more. The nuclear arms race is being led by some $2.6 trillion from yours truly, the United States of America, and by labs out west, mostly, and by contractors salivating over the prospects of this hugely, hugely remunerative for them amount of money going into perpetuating and modifying and making better, even, right, the nuclear weapons. Yeah. The scariest thing about it is that there's an aspect of it that leads one who's been parsing this issue for a long, long time, arguably ever since 1972, to believe that we are seeking a first strike capability. In other words, Elon Musk takes over, for example, or Peter Thiel or some other jerk corporate theocratic idiot like that, and we take out most of the world that has nuclear weapons and perhaps a whole bunch rest, and we survive. As if that's not just ludicrous in terms of the technical aspects of accomplishing it, it's hideous when you think about it. It's almost as bad as Bibi Netanyahu's thinking.
0: Oh, my God. Your thoughts on that, Chief?
1: Well, I'll be quite frank with you. Nothing to add. I'll stay in my lane on that one as Larry writes his paper, and I look forward to reviewing it. You know, I have a different outlook on things. I've been asked this question quite a bit. In particular, you know, I've been asked this question lately, you know, do you think that the United States will introduce a nuclear weapon in the war with Iran? Which I will tell you, that is the only faith that I have in our chairman of the Joint Chiefs of Staff and his fellow Joint Chiefs and the combatant commander for CENTCOM. I don't think we will introduce a nuclear weapon in this particular war. However, if Israel do have nuclear weapons, I wouldn't put it past them, especially if this war continues. And I will say, I use the word continue because the war has continued. There's not been a ceasefire. The American administration would hope there was a ceasefire, but Iran is not going to let up. And so I think if the war began to increase to where it was before, and Iran uses, which I think the ballistic missiles they have not used as of yet, and start completely destroying Israel, then I think the possibility, once again, if they do have them, that they will introduce nuclear weapons. But I just don't see, you know, I just have that faith. That's right. Probably the only faith I have in our chairman and his fellow Joint Chiefs.
0: Yeah, we are at war. A blockade is a declaration of war. It's like a siege, you know? The siege of Leningrad was an act of war. The you know, this blockade in the Persian Gulf is an act of war.
2: Randy. You can't say that. Marco Rubio said it's not an act of war.
0: Okay, I'll write that down.
2: That sorry son of a gun, he's Secretary of State, National Security Advisor, and he doesn't know that for at least 100 years, I'd say 1,000 in practice, blockades have been acts of war. Why do you think John F. Kennedy turned to his ex-com in the middle of the 1962 Cuban Missile Crisis and said, I like this solution, but we can't call it a blockade? And, of course, everybody, including McNamara and Bobby and the rest of them, they all knew what Kennedy meant. If you called it a blockade, it was an act of war. So I think it was McNamara came up with the term quarantine from the medical profession. And Kennedy liked it, and so we called it a quarantine. Yeah. At least John F. Kennedy knew that a blockade was an act of war. Marco Rubio, of course, is no John F. Kennedy.
0: Right. Yeah. Well, he's not even from Cuba. He pretends to be a Cuban exile. He's not a Cuban exile. His parents even left.
2: He's never been to Cuba. He has never set a foot on Cuban soil.
0: Yeah.
1: Well, I will tell you, just to add to that, and I'm being quite frank when I say this, as the Secretary of State and the National Security Advisor, I don't think Rubio knows what the foreign policy is, and oh, by the way, what the strategy of this war is. Only the person, the most smartest person in the room, that being President Trump, who has told us that, knows what the strategy is and what the foreign policy is, because he sure have blindsided contradicted Rubio on a number of occasions. That's fact.
0: Right. Well, I just am thinking that this seems the war is not over. And I heard you talking about it the other day, Colonel, about Eisenhower would have avoided this kind of escalation because he did not. He had seen war. He went through World War II. He saw everything involved in it. And so he would have dealt with this a lot differently than this president.
2: Absolutely. Eisenhower was one of the main forces behind the formation of the United Nations, and he was very explicit, both as president of Columbia University in sort of a side angle way, but then later very explicit as the generator of much of what happened with regard to the origin of the UN, as to how the League of Nations had failed, and it had failed miserably, partially if not largely because the United States was not a member. And he wasn't going to make that mistake again. And he said over and over again, I've seen the realities of war. I've seen how many people died. I walked into those concentration camps and saw all those emaciated Jews. This shouldn't happen again. 100 million casualties. We need to take action. And we did, forthrightly and forthwith, to prevent it from happening again. Everything from the tribunals to the Geneva Conventions, to the formation of codicils of those conventions that govern just about every aspect of warfare. And Eisenhower was behind it all. He was behind the idea. He failed in this, and he rued the day and wrote about ruing the day in letters that he failed in it. He wanted atomic energy, as it were, to be available to the world. And he wanted that availability to attenuate the desire of people to proliferate nuclear weapons, for example. So he got beaten down in that, and he got beaten down also in the business of the going from the bombs like we dropped on Hiroshima and Nagasaki to the incredibly more powerful bombs that some of the people in the Manhattan Project had been pushing all along, and ultimately wound up victorious in producing, so that we now have these truly heinous weapons that have hundreds of times the explosive power of both bombs dropped simultaneously on Hiroshima and Nagasaki. And what do we need those for? Come on. You can only incinerate a city so many times before, you know, you're overkill. But that's what we've got, and that's what we're going to be looking to do more of, because now we think there are people in the military and in the civilian complex serving the nuclear complex that think we can develop a first strike capability that, once delivered in surprise, in secret, won't be a secret after they start going off, And we can survive whatever comes back because our strike is going to be so powerful that not much is going to come back. And what does come back will only kill those little plebeians out there that AI will replace anyway. So you can't make this stuff up. These technocrats believe in this crap. And many of these technocrats are available right now in our labs having no knowledge of the Manhattan Project. Not really. They may have read about it. But they don't understand what those people, the torture those people went through. Many of them expressing it later. And some of them becoming unstable, like Oppenheimer himself, because they knew what they'd done. They knew what they'd created, and they knew that that wasn't the end of it, that man being what man is, we would keep pushing the envelope and pushing the envelope, and we'd build even dirtier and bigger and nastier bombs. And that's exactly what we've done. And now we're going to spend $2 trillion more over time, I guarantee you, and we're going to spend it at a time that the nation is in the worst debt it's been in since any time in its history, including the beginning and World War II's worst time. And we had a hell of a lot more industrial capacity at that time. We're going to spend all that money and waste that money on things to destroy the globe.
0: Yeah.
2: Go figure that.
0: We're going to get back to Hobbes because you've been mentioning Hobbes a lot on this show and other shows, but we'll get back to Hobbes.
2: Hobbes didn't know about nuclear weapons.
0: Right, I know, but
2: Hobbes would have said, let me footnote and amend.
0: All right, the author of Deadly Betrayal and the former director at the Eisenhower Media Network, you, Dennis Fritz, have we committed unlimited war crimes in this activity over the last 10 weeks?
1: Hey, Randy, was that for me? I lost
0: yes,
1: you for
0: yes,
1: a moment.
0: It was for you, yes.
1: Was, yeah.
0: You're the author of Deadly Betrayal, so it would be you.
1: No, I lost you for a moment. Operator error, accident, and hit a button and lost you for a moment there. But I think the question, have we committed?
0: Yes. Have committed war crimes? I mean, how many war crimes have we committed since the outset, February 28, 2026, in this theater in Iran? Are you there? Fritz, did I lose Fritz again? All right. Well, Larry, I'll let you answer that.
2: Well, I can tell you that I made a list the other day. I don't have it handy here, but
1: hey.
2: Almost everything we've done, Randy, including the war itself, is a war crime. Wars of aggression are war crimes. We made sure that that was part of the mandate coming out of the tribunal, the Nuremberg Tribunal, and for that matter, out of the Asian Tribunal, too, and out of the Geneva Conventions and out of UN expressions on international law in general. Wars of aggression are illegal, which is why, if you want to go back to the last time the UN actually had someone with a set, Kofi Annan actually called the 2003 war an illegal war. He was absolutely right under international law, law that we had been the principal advocate of and crafter of throughout the time since World War II because of people like Eisenhower who never wanted to see that kind of war again. We abrogated it. We went to war with Iraq, and it was an unlawful war. This is an unlawful war. Israel's war in Lebanon is an unlawful war. Israel's attack on Gaza is an unlawful war under that guide of international law, as well as under the Convention Against Genocide. Israel's actions on the West Bank are war crimes. Israel's actions in Syria are war crimes. Israel's actions against Iran are war crimes. You can't find anything in these theaters that doesn't smack of or isn't a blatant in-your-face war crime.
0: Right.
1: Hey, Randy, I'm back. I sometimes feel there's no lightning this time around me, but I sometimes feel there's folks that don't want Larry and I talking to you. But let me just add what I was going to allude to when I mentioned from day one, and I think Larry was talking about it when I first came on. When we attacked them, that was a war crime. When we attacked them, that was a war crime. And then to add what I just heard Larry talking about was all the Israeli war crimes. We are complicit. Mm-hmm. because we provided the support, whether it be the weapons or United Nations support. And so we're complicit, whether it be us that are committing war crimes or Israel that are committing war crimes. We are complicit either way.
0: Right. Well, I totally agree. I got to get this off my mind. This the UAE throwing its lot in with Israel. It would be like at this point, it would be like Spain, neutral Spain, and during World War II, throwing in their lot with the Axis in January of 1945. What do you say to that, Colonel?
2: Well, Franco did, of course.
0: He did?
2: Of course he did, and he won. He won in Spain because he was Hitler's bud.
0: Yes, I'm talking about, but he didn't, they were neutral during World War II, weren't they?
2: Well, let's define neutrality, please. and let's go back to what Dennis was saying. He's absolutely right. We have done nothing but war crimes in this particular war of choice. War of choice itself is a war crime. But let's look at some other things right now that are going on that this is sort of put back on the back burner. You know what we just did off the coast? I think it was off the coast of Ecuador. We just killed a bunch of people. We killed some of them on the Galapagos Islands. And these people were clearly nothing but fishermen. And we're trying to cover it up now. We even have the Southern Command commander denying that anything happened. Well, I've seen the press down there. I know that it happened, so I don't have any doubt about that. What I suspect may be happening is what we talked about earlier. The Southern Command commander does not know this happened, because the people who carried it out were Pete Hegseth's favorite special operating forces. They're the ones who executed these people on the islands. And they weren't guilty of anything other than being fishermen. Well, this is the continuing saga of our, without due process, killing people on the high seas, or in this case, on an island.
0: Wow. What's the motivation? I mean, I know we're in Ecuador right now. We got boots on the ground as some kind of special forces you've been talking about. Is this some kind of like preparation for an invasion at some point of Cuba? Are you worried about that, Dennis?
1: Well, I don't know if it's rhetoric or not, but the Cubans seem to be thinking that and ready for that. I see where they're preparing and thinking that is going to happen. But I got to ask you this question, Randy, as I hear talk about this and even from some of my colleagues, I got to ask the question, why? What is it about Cuba? What have they done to us? You know, and you talk about it doing illegal stuff. We are blockading Cuba right now, which is another international law that we are breaking. We are preventing them right now from getting
0: oil,
1: gas. They're rationing gas right now. They've been doing it for the longest, and they're completely running out. Food, medicine. And so, once again, I don't know what the world we're doing. What is it about Cuba that we see them as a threat? We're ready for this. There is no threat. It's all political. Right. And once again, we're looking like the big dummies of the world.
0: Yeah. Colonel, I'm very concerned about what's happening in Cuba right now. Are they getting help? I know there was one tanker that the Russians, thank goodness,
2: two now,
0: the Russians.
2: Right?
0: Huh?
1: That was a while back.
2: Two now.
0: Two.
2: One landed at Matanzas several weeks ago, but yeah, another one is landing right now. And Turkey has sent a ship that its description sort of baffled me. As I understand it, it's sort of a power tanker, a power MV, if you will, motor vehicle, large ship that generates power. So it could pull up, for example, off Santiago de Cuba, which was tremendously, it was wrecked by Melissa when Melissa the hurricane went across there. 15,000 roofs were torn off, these tin roofs just blown away. Not enough tin in the Caribbean, I was told, to fix all these roofs, and certainly not enough money in Cuba to pay for them. And they don't have any power for their coffee industry. Ben Cohen and I sent some solar-powered generators down there. He put about $20,000 up. I put about $2,000 up.
0: Wow.
2: And we sent them down there so they could at least have a little bit of power. But this Turkish ship apparently is a floating power ship.
0: Yeah, I've seen that. It is. Yeah. It is. It's like I saw a video of it. It's huge. It's like...
2: Yeah, this will probably help. And let me tell you something else. This is very important, and we've missed it completely in the U.S. press. Russia and China both have not only said categorically now, Putin for Russia and Xi Jinping for China, and Wang Yi backed it up, the foreign minister, Iran will not be defeated. Both of them have said that. Well, they have also said, indirectly, not straight in your face yet, but I suspect that may come, that Cuba needs to be treated better. And that, in their language, means hands off, United States. Don't be thinking you're going to do anything down there that isn't going to be contested. And the BRICS meeting, the new summit of BRICS is in India in September with Modi presiding. And here's a great example, Randy, of where we stand today with regard to the world. What we present to the world, what the American empire presents to the world, is sanctions on 2.2 billion people and war, mm-hmm. war, and more war, and killing people without due process on the high seas. This is what BRICS's title of its summit in September is, quote, building for resilience, innovation, cooperation, and sustainability, unquote. That's what they present to the world. They are 60% of the world's GDP and about 60% of the world's population. That's what they say to the world as opposed to what we say to the world. Guess who's going to win?
0: Yeah, they are. They're going to win. Chief, here it seems like China builds and the U.S. bombs to get their way, to get the access to resources. China builds, U.S. bombs. What do you say to that?
1: Well, that's exactly right. I mean, you know, we see that as a way of getting anything we want versus negotiations. We've heard that from Pete Hegseth about a month ago. You know, whether it be getting resources, we're going to bomb to get them. Think about Venezuela. You know, now Trump brags about the oil that's coming out of there. You look at when we're talking about negotiations again. Once again, Pete Hegseth said we do it by way of bombs. So it seems as though that we spend all our money, and as Larry alluded to, which is causing us to go further and further into debt, we build and we spend our money on weapons to try to steal resources, and that is our way we negotiate, by bomb. You remember the famous words of John McCain, bomb. And so that is the mentality of this current administration, as well as others in the past, while China, they continue to build, they continue to trade, and that is why, you ready for this, that we're a so-called enemy to them now, you know, where they're our enemy. You know, we went from being a partner, taking advantage of their cheap labor, to an adversary, and now enemy.
0: Right. We're talking with Colonel Lawrence Wilkerson and Chief Master Sergeant Dennis Fritz, both senior fellows at the very important Eisenhower Media Network. And I know Ben Cohen is a big supporter of that, and he does great work. He supported the work, part of the work I did against the jailing of Julian Assange. Larry, let's get to Israel here. Is it going to be a state in the future? Will it maintain its status as a state by itself, Greater Israel?
2: Right now, it's a genocidal apartheid state. It has not got any aspect whatsoever of a functioning democracy. So my answer is that as a functioning democracy, it is already gone. As a sort of facsimile of one, which is what they claim they are going to be gone. If they want to stay in the Levant and have some manner of staying power, they're going to have to turn into a genuine democracy. And that means they're going to have to accept all their citizens and they're going to have to treat them roughly the same. I don't expect them to treat them all the same. We don't even do that in our country. Look at some of our black populations. Look at some of our Native American populations. But we do make an attempt to do it. They're going to have to make more than an attempt, or they're going to have nothing but constant warfare. It's no surprise that since 1948 and the formation of the State of Israel, they have produced some of the best, in terms of killing people, terrorists on the face of the earth. They have produced some of the worst wars, and they produce some of the worst policies with regard to people that surround them. Now they have brought those policies to a genocidal head. What they're doing in Lebanon right now matches what they did in, and are still to a certain extent doing, in Gaza. What they're doing in the West Bank matches it, and what they're doing in East Jerusalem matches it. So, answer to your question, there's no way they're going to survive. No way are they going to survive as the genocidal state they are right now.
1: Wow. And let me just add to that, Randy, you mentioned the UAE a few minutes ago. You know, it's part of the GCC and the security ties that UAE has with Israel right now, the trading cooperation that they have with Israel right now. I see all that disappearing. And, you know, some people have asked me, you know, why does Iran keep hitting the UAE? Well, they're doing that to break that relationship, where the UAE is not going to have no choice but to break that relationship with Israel. And you just got to think about their water, if you will. They have a stress on water. And, you know, one of the things that Trump said, we're going to blow, you know, Iran off the map. And then Iran come back and say, okay, we'll do likewise in some of those GCC nations. And if you hit doggone UAE and take away their water supply, you know, we're coming into extreme heat right now. Right. So I think if you go back and you take a look at the Abraham Accords, I see them disappearing, because now those and folks in the GCC and the world are seeing that as we try to portray the Iraq war as a cakewalk, and it wasn't just using an insurgency, well, now we are seeing that Iran is definitely no cakewalk, and the war was going to be over in 2 to 3 days. Right. Because now, you know, their cards all in their hands. Right. You know, we are really the ones that are seeking peace. You know, and I just find it amazing that folks keep believing, oh, they're close. We're close to a deal. We're close to a deal. They really want a deal. No, they got us right where they want us. Right. And so, you know, I don't see in the future, you know, once again, you heard me say in the past, I can give you assumptions, opinions, and facts. This is my assumption and what I think. I don't see somewhere down the line that Israel may exist, but it will not be a Jewish state as they would like.
0: Right. All right, I'm going to stay with UAE for one reason, Colonel, and that is the swap lines that the Treasury Secretary has with them. I've heard it being characterized as a Ponzi scheme and an act of desperation. Can you elucidate what these swap lines are?
2: Well, everything with the people that we call our allies, from Saudi Arabia to the UAE to Qatar to Bahrain, all the Kuwait, they're all associated with us in a nefarious way that involves, and this is a convoluted discussion, and I'm no economist, but it involves essentially our debt and their riches and our possession of armaments that they can buy for those riches, and they can transfer some of those riches to us. And it's much more complicated than that, because it goes into oil, it goes into other products of the region, it goes into other things that we do. But this is a vicious sort of relationship that at any moment could collapse, and it could collapse now. And no one thought this was going to happen this soon, but it could collapse now under the weight of our debt. Because when you look at what, let's take what UAE did by declaring that they were going to go with Israel. I mean, they pretty much made an outright declaration that they were going with Israel, and Iran knew what that meant. Well, the Houthis has already shown that anybody who made that kind of a statement and then took actions in support of that statement was going to be their enemy. and they were going to hit them. And they did so in the Red Sea, relentlessly. Well, look at what happened to the UAE within about 48 hours of it making that declaration. Iran cut off its only oil outlet. Just took it out. They

0: have to hit. And they have plenty of ballistic missiles left of speed and accuracy and lethality
1: Yes.
0: to hit them. If they do that, we're in recession probably by June, maybe the 1st of July, and the globe is in depression by September. That's how bad this is. And now people are coming out of the woodwork, experts, historians, and saying, wow, you know, this is looking, I don't like these analogies because they never are accurate, but it does make a point that this is looking like what built into World War II. We had the Depression, we had the stock market collapse in 29, by 32 we were deep in Depression, in 33 we elected Roosevelt, we started getting something going in the country with the CCC and other things like that, but what resulted from all of this? One of the worst wars in history, 100 million casualties when it was over, half the globe or more involved in it. The Russians taking on the Wehrmacht, 100 divisions, and taking 20 million casualties in the process. They're saying this is looking a lot like that time again. And I don't agree with the exact confirmation of that analogy, but I do think these sorts of periods build towards, they tend to build towards, huge wars.
1: Yeah.
0: And this one would be probably bigger than World War II in terms of the people it affects, the casualties it creates, and ultimately the nuclear weapons it calls upon to be used. So we're looking at a very dangerous period here, and I don't think this administration has a clue.
2: No, no, not at all. They just know how to make money. They're making a fortune off of this. Go ahead.
1: Randy, speaking of money, when you talk about the UAE, particularly Dubai, when you talk about the strait hurting the world economy, well, you know, if you take a look at oligarchs and doing criminal things, if I remember right, I think a lot of money flowed through the UAE. A lot of folks hide assets, they hide money.
3: Yeah.
1: Real estate schemes, companies are hiding under the skies of the UAE. And so I think that's another reason why, you know, Iran is hitting the UAE in particular, you know.
2: Right. Well, I wanted to, another flashpoint, talking about it going nuclear, it being a world war.
0: Randy, quit cutting me off.
2: I'm not cutting you off. Did he get cut off? No, I'm not. I think that, that Fritz is doing that. Are you cutting him off? No, no, no. All right, let's go to the other possibility. Today is May 8th. It's Victory Day here, VE Day. And it's tomorrow on the 9th is the Victory Day, the Great Patriot War Victory. A lot of people are going to be there. And you got Zelensky threatening to bomb with a zillion drones Moscow. And Russia will retaliate. So
0: it's not Medvedev necessarily that's saying it now. It's Putin that's saying it.
2: He's saying it. So, yep. You know, I know. But I think the defense minister also said it, and they will. So why are they allowing this kind of rhetoric? His handlers in the EU, NATO, these desperate despots like Merz and Starmer and Macron, allowing him to make these kind of threats and then possibly, you know, give him the green light.
0: I don't think it's possible. I think they've given him the green light. I don't think they're going to interpose any objections to anything Zelensky wants to do. And that's the tragedy of the whole affair because, as I said before, they don't understand. They simply do not understand what they're playing with here.
2: Well, the president could. Everyone calls the president Putin's puppet, even though the president has tried to kill him a couple of times, most recently with about 400 drones. He could put a stop to it. But you know, maybe All right, what's underneath all of this is that we want to destroy BRICS, we want to destroy China, we want to destroy Russia, and to try to keep our hegemonic position, which is already dissipated.
0: We're trying to keep the power from slipping away to the east. That's exactly right. And we will, as I've said before, when we are seized of the matter in a way that we know we can't stop it, we'll go to nuclear weapons.
2: Well, what do you do then? Who would want to

0: find a bomb shelter, right? Just I'd get right into the epicenter of it. I want to get it over with quickly.
1: Look at some of the things these AI gurus are saying right now. Some of the more indiscreet amongst them, saying things like, "Well, it won't matter because we need to lose about 8 to 10 billion people."
0: Who's saying that?
1: There are those out there who are talking as if not only do they want a technocratic committee led by, of course, Peter Thiel or Elon Musk or some similar character to govern America post-Trump, and they might hasten the post-Trump period. They also want to make sure that AI and the way they're going to introduce artificial intelligence is as scary as some of the things that have been happening in the last 6 to 7 weeks, where you actually have, for example, the one guy, guru of it, but a decent man, it seems, from what he's said and what he's done. He's backed out of a bunch of deals with Google, for example. But you have a man who goes out and sits on his bench contemplating a sandwich, a chicken sandwich or something like that, and a cup of coffee or a Coke, and all of a sudden his phone goes off and it's his AI calling him. And he realizes this has gone a little bit further even than I thought it was going to go. And then he goes into a little bit of a lecture on how dangerous this is, allowing these people whom we've allowed, and Pete Hegseth is empowering several of them with this huge amount of money that he's going to try to funnel into them almost overnight. Good luck with that, but he's going to try. And they are the kind of people who don't have the ethics and the composure that this gentleman did. There are some out there in the AI world, and they are the ones who are most stridently warning about it, especially with defense application, and particularly within that, nuclear weapons application. They're warning about it. Don't do it. Don't do it under any circumstances. And then you have others like Palantir and a bunch of the other guys that are already into the trough of the Defense Department, now flush with trillions of dollars, they're talking about doing it faster.
0: Huh. Wow. Colonel, thank you for that upbeat assessment.
1: Hey, man, how can you be upbeat about these guys? I mean, you've seen them now.
0: I know.
1: What,
0: I know.
1: Years?
0: No, I agree. I totally agree. You know,
1: you can't make these people up. I wish you could. I wish you could make them up and then make them disappear like a cartoon character. But they're actually in the White House. They're actually at Foggy Bottom. They're actually running this country, or think they are.
0: Yeah. Hey, Chief, do you have anything to add to that?
2: Well, Randy, the only thing I can say is that I know Larry keep mentioning, you know, the use of nuclear weapons. You know, and I keep thinking about what we're going through right now. You know, I've been asked, you know, let's look at take a look at Iran, you know, which is our focal point right now. We got to get past Iran right now. And when you talk about, you know, when we use a nuclear weapon, which, as I stated earlier, that's the only faith I have in our chairman and the Joint Chiefs. But I think about this and I say, well, wait a minute. Are we winning the war with Iran? You know, I think about sanctions failed. Wow. We failed at destabilizing the country or causing unrest to bring down the regime. We killed the Ayatollah thinking that the regime was going to come down. We failed. The so-called, as we call it, it's a government, if you will, but we call it the regime, is still in place. The air campaign failed. You just can't bomb nobody in surrendering. Our bases, as we talk about the Gulf nations and the GCC, and in particular UAE, Bahrain, our base over there have been destroyed. The strait is closed. You know, I mean, we can't even get past Iran. And so maybe the only way we can win a war is by through the use of nuclear. Because if you look at what's happening in Iran right now, and we're the ones, as I stated earlier, are begging for peace. So right now, we got to get past Iran. And the only thing I would share with you, you know, is it going to escalate or de-escalate? I think we're going to continue to see escalation. Why? Because of the fact the world, in which Russia and China are happy to see that Iran is standing up to us, you know, we went into Iraq war. The primary reason was Israel. Not assumption, not opinion, fact. One of the other reasons we went into it was because this word credibility. America was losing its credibility because we had a regime change policy under the Clinton administration, and we never took care of the regime change in Iraq. So now Trump has a credibility problem. How does he get out of this? And as we all have seen in the last few days, where we keep saying we have a ceasefire, which we don't, because Iran don't seem to think so. So my concern right now is, how do we get out of this Iran mess? Because I see it's going to escalate. And China and Russia are looking back and saying, hey, okay, we got something here. And so I don't see us being able to defeat Russia or China unless we use a nuclear weapon. So maybe that's the thinking by some that Larry is alluding to. Because, like I said, I have faith in our chairman and the Joint Chiefs in that regard. That's the only faith I have. But, you know, in wars of the future, we may not have no choice but to be doing the planning, as Larry is mentioning.
0: Wow.
1: And Randy, let me add something to what Dennis just said. All the signs right now that I'm monitoring and that others whom I speak with quite frequently are monitoring indicate that we're going to do what we did before again. That is to say, we're going to act like we're in the middle of, they're going to be successful negotiations, and then we're going to bomb the bejesus out of Iran with everything we've got, B-52s, B-2s, B-1s, you name it. We're going to throw everything we have left in our bomb inventory at Iran.
0: Conventional weapons.
1: Yes.
0: Right, conventional weapons. And
1: we're going to expect, and the Wall Street Journal staff and all these people who give these kinds of briefings all the time and write about it even in the journal, they're saying it's just one more bomb, just one more bomb. Well, this is going to be 2 weeks of bombing. Wow. This is going to be round-the-clock bombing for 2 weeks. And you can't do that with carrier air power. Mm-hmm. You just can't. So what it's going to mean is all these planes that we've marshaled in the area and that we can still bring to the area. People forget these planes have long legs. Even when Iran does take down our KC-135s at the rate of about one a week, we're going to bomb them with everything we got in the Air Force. Everything we've got in the Air Force. I wouldn't be surprised if we didn't throw some Marine Harriers and other things in there too, but this sea power is not really that formidable. It's the Air Force that's formidable. And they're going to throw everything they've got at Iran for 11 to 14 days. And then they're going to watch the dust settle, and Iran's going to walk out of it with a white flag, which Trump has already suggested, in his own words, ought to be the way this ends, with Iran waving a white flag and saying they surrender.
0: Not going to happen.
1: I think that is a very distinct possibility. And at the end of that, Iran is going to just rip and tear and run wild. And Russia and China have already said, not indirectly but directly, Iran will not lose this war.
0: It's beyond a primrose path that this administration...
1: Think of this, Randy. China has diesel-electric submarines that would love, and probably already are, operating in the North Arabian Sea, the Sea of Oman, even maybe the littoral waters, certainly in the Arabian Sea, because as I learned at the Naval War College and found out by studying some of Tom Clancy's writings about the Cold War, that's the best ocean in the world for subs to operate and be very undetectable. Active and passive sonar on carrier battle groups and other ASW assets don't work very well. You could get a diesel sub up to an aircraft carrier pretty easily. You don't have to. They got 65, 70-mile ranges on those torpedoes. And these torpedoes can be fired from depth, and the torpedo moves at about 80 knots in a parallel or a perpendicular direction to the carrier's wake. And when it gets to the wake and detects the wake, it turns towards the bow of the carrier and increases its speed by about 2 to 3 times. And when it comes up underneath the carrier, it doesn't even explode to damage the carrier. It simply explodes deep enough under the carrier so that the bubble that comes up directly amidships of the carrier and breaks it in half. You know what happens when a carrier breaks in half? Both ends go down within about 5 minutes.
0: Oh, my God.
1: With all hands on board.
0: Yeah.
1: And that's the kind of capacity we're talking about China and Russia have. And together, they match ours and even exceed, in some categories, our submarine capabilities. So You're talking about a real mess.
0: God, you know what? It's we got a pair of deuces, and they got a deck full of wild cards. It seems like, and that's what we're facing here. Any last words? I got it. You know, let me ask you this. It's tomorrow's John Brown's birthday, and you guys both live in Virginia. What's the feeling about John Brown there? Just a minute apiece before, because I got to play this. All right, it's a request from one of my listeners. John Brown's Body by Paul Robeson. So, your thoughts?
1: John Brown's Body lies a moldering in the grave.
0: Wow, you're a baritone. That's pretty good. All right,
1: let's let it be overwhelmed by the next day. Mother's Day.
0: Right, that's right. All right, so you want to play this? Any thoughts about John Brown? I know you're from North Carolina there, Dennis Fritz, but you live in Virginia.
2: No, so I'll leave those last words with Larry and his great voice, because I'm a Maryland now. I've always been in Maryland.
0: All right. Yeah. Well, we're going to play. This is Paul Robeson, John Brown's Body. You guys can stick around and listen to it. I'm going to say goodbye to you now. But this, I know you like Paul Robeson. You may not like the song, but this is a great version by Paul Robeson, John Brown's Body. Dennis Fritz, thank you, Chief. Eisenhower Media Network, thank you, Colonel. It's always that time went by too quickly, and we'll see you soon. And here's John Brown's Body by the great legend, my hero, one of my heroes. You two are my heroes, too, and that is Paul Robeson. We'll be right back after that, folks, to talk about Mitchell Cohen.

0: All right. John Brown's body. I'm Randy Credico. That was really a terrific, quick 50 minutes with those gentlemen, Reggie and...
1: That was really good. That was very
0: good.
1: Tanham
0: was great, and so was Stephen Kinzer. I learned a lot myself today. Randy Credico, live on the fly here, Reggie Johnson. And, you know, Alex Steinberg, who's I think he's on the LSB. He's a friend of mine. But he sent me sent out an email. It was very disturbing that Mitchell Cohen had died. Now, you and I have known Mitchell Cohen, who was a mainstay, and he kind of embodies the listener, the volunteer nature of this station. You know, he was always here, always helping out, always supporting. He was on the LSB, but, you know, he'd been around for as long as I have at this station. Right. I mean, I started in 86 doing shows, but with other people as guests. But Mitchell was there then, and I'd see him at rallies. He always showed up. But, you know, he's it, man. He's a listener. He was involved, and it's a big loss, and I was shocked to find out.
1: Yeah, I was shocked when you told me today about his passing. I was like, wow, okay. But, you know, really what Mitchell Cohen was about is that he was about the making sure that the station and the network at large is known and it's available for as many people as possible. And it, and he, you know, what was really interesting about him, you know, a couple of years ago when I did the show on Sada Shakur, I didn't realize that the source of audio that I had came from Mitchell Cohen almost 30 years ago.
0: Yeah. He used to send me stuff all the time.
1: Yeah. And I found that really amazing. And, you know, the thing is about the people. It's one thing about being employed in this place, but it's always something to be said about individuals who are there and who has been part of this and dedicate their lives. And I can say their lives on what the principles of what this radio station and what this network is about.
0: Yes. It's the listeners. It's the cab. It's the LSB. And it's democratic. That's what this station is all about. And that's why Mitchell, when he was on the LSB, you know, did it in a democratic way. And he made sure that these messages were heard. And you know, not only that, Mitchell showed up at every rally, whether it be for civil rights, union organizing, you know, anti-war rallies, Rockefeller drug laws. He was there, he was always at the Rockefeller drug law rallies and everything else. Environment. He was big. I remember when the no spray stuff, he was involved in that.
1: The glyphosates.
0: Yes. Right. So he was involved in everything.
1: Yeah. He was, I think the last time I saw Mitchell was at the People's Seder last year over at Grand Army Plaza, and you know, and it was just Advocate for Passover.
0: I saw you there. Yes.
1: Yeah. And I you know, was talking to him because I haven't seen him in a while, and he was just, you know, we was just talking about and just catching up on the things about what WBAI represents and some of the concerns about WBAI and the concerns about how to continue on with this legacy. And it's something that you keep saying all the time, Randy, about, you know, the ones that are here at this time are the stewards of this thing. So to keep it going for another generation to experience and wonder and just, you know, do what they can do in order for it to continue. And that's the amazing thing.
0: You have people like Matt that do that, this kind of work, that dedicate that, just standing outside here. And I remember he was here in the station. I know we got to go, volunteering. Always there when we were at on Wall Street or on 35th Street. I mean, you would always see
1: 120 Wall Street.
0: Yeah, and you'd always see him. Always see him there. Yeah, Mitchell Cohen.
1: He did. He had his. I mean, like there, he was definitely here for the station. He was definitely here for Pacifica, and that's something that I, you know, I you know, I could respect highly about right, and, you know, right. And it's really sad for someone like Mitchell Cohen and a person like him
0: to
1: make his transition.
0: Yeah. I know it. Yeah. It's a big loss. You know, I wanted to play last time I did a benefit for him downstairs for the station a couple of years back.
1: I remember that.
0: Remember that? And his favorite song was...
1: Oh, yeah, Phil Oakes.
0: When can I we did... play a minute of that, or is it too late?
1: Oh, no, we could play. We'll play some Phil Oakes, no doubt.
0: You know,
1: when I did a show
0: me,
1: on...
0: I'm a liberal.
1: It's one of my favorites. When I did a show on Phil Oakes celebrating what would have been his 75th birthday, he was amazed that I knew about Phil Oakes and the things that I talked to. I said, look, I respect Bob Dylan, but I love Phil Oakes even more because Phil Oakes just like, he was so anti-establishment and I just love his stuff. Here was a white man calling out white supremacy, calling out the status quo, and I have nothing more than respect.
0: Before we play it, please stick around because if you like my show, you'll love the next show coming up, and that is Speaking Truth to Power. All right, please stick around for that show. I listen to it every week. I sit outside and listen to it with the Baron. Speaking Truth to Power. Stick around. All right. This is to Mitchell Cohen because he was not a liberal.
1: No, he wasn't.
2: An outspoken group on many subjects. 10 degrees to the left of center in good times. 10 degrees to the right of center if it affects them personally. So here then is a lesson in safe logic.

0: read New Republic.
1: All right. And I hate cutting that song out, but the previous program was Live on the Fly with Randy Credico. And this show is heard Friday starting at 3 p.m. here on WBAI New York, 99.5 FM and WBAI.org online. And I love that song, Love Me, I'm a Liberal by Phil Oakes. And it's a commentary. It's a commentary not of 50, 60 years ago, but it's also a commentary for today. It's a commentary for those people out there who have been laid dormant for whatever reason. And then all of a sudden, something so egregious that they have to respond, but they never respond when other marginalized people have been laying out the call, but certain demographics in this country just lay dormant because it didn't affect them. It never affected them. But the thing is that they stay quiet because they're a liberal. And I'll just live it and just leave it as that. Now, we're just going to go into an announcement. And then after that, we're going to go into the next program, which happens to be Speaking Truth to Power with the Barons, Inez and Charles Barron, coming up here on WBAI New York, 99.5 FM and WBAI.org online. And one thing about Mitchell Cohen, I need to say before we go out on this, Mitchell Cohen was not a liberal. He did spoke truth to power at a lot of things. And even though in principle and in some things we may not have agreed all the time, but who does? The point thing, he was always about WBAI and he was always about what Pacifica was about. And that's something that I will respect always. And thank you, Mitchell Cohen, for who you were and just making this world a little less suckier through your efforts. And, I'll just leave it as that. We're going to go into an announcement next and stay tuned for Speaking Truth to Power afterwards here on WBAI New York. Okay, here we go.

0: Gumbo. This is Inez Barron with my husband, the outspoken, indomitable Charles Barron, the love of my life. 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

0: 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Glad you're joining us. We're here each Friday at 5 p.m. bringing you this program, Speaking Truth to Power. My name is Inez Barron, and I am joined with my husband, the bold, the outspoken, the indomitable, the unbought, and the unbossed,
1: Charles Barron. And as I say each and every week, I am just so humbly honored to be a co-host with my wife of 43 years, stunningly beautiful and intellectually brilliant, Inez Barron.
0: Oh, thank you so much. We're so pleased to be a part of this family, WBAI, but we feel that we have a unique contribution that we bring, and that is we have a Black radical perspective of the issues that we talk about. We have the perspective that this is in time for revolutionary change, and we've been able to do that in the time that we have served in the City Council as council members and in the New York State Assembly as members of the Assembly. So what we feel is unique about our program is that our perspective is the same one that we have held for the 50-plus years that we've been working in the movement, and it's the same perspective that we shared when we were in the halls of Albany and in the halls of City Hall. And we feel that it's important that the message that we share locally in our community, in our meetings, in the community board meetings, in the block association meetings, in the town hall meetings, is the same message that we share with the same intensity as we are representing our people in City Hall, in the halls of the Assembly. And we've been able to be productive in that, and we've been able to produce and to bring to our community 3 brand new schools in our district, thousands of units of housing affordable to the people who presently live there, jobs, giving money to community-based organizations to support their programs, and just making sure that all of those organizations are getting their entitled share. That was a position that we held for the 21 years that we were in those positions.
1: But we always say each and every week, the electoral politics is not a panacea. We're not going to be able to vote our way to freedom. We got to do so much more. And one of our guests today, or the guest for the day, Dr. Jessica Gordon-Nimpart, is going to explain more of that about cooperatives, Black economic cooperatives. But we say, let's get into the electoral arena. Power is the great equalizer. But don't lose your principles. Have a philosophy, an ideology, a radical Black revolutionary ideology, and bring that in so that when you do get in and you're able to deliver services to your people will understand that you can have to continue to fight for a systemic change of the colonial capitalist system.
0: Thank you so much. So our topic for today is going to be Black power and Black economic self-determination. It's time to build our own. And we'll be hearing from our special guests in just a moment. But we have a portion of time that we spend, which we call food for thought. And it's a time when Charles shares some ideas of issues that are relevant and facing us in our community. And we're going to get some green onions in the background, a little background music. You know, the green onions are good for us. And we're going to now add the mental food to go along with the green onions.
1: Well, as you know, as green onions plays in the background, green onions are good for you. But food for thought is even better. There's nothing more important than planting a seed in the fertile mind of the masses of our people. So I want to talk to you today about an article that I had written in 2020, titled, Black Faces in High Places Doesn't Mean Black Power. Here we go. Beware of the rising star syndrome when the corporate-controlled Democratic Party, Republican Party, and media begin to publicly label a black leader as a rising star, our antenna of suspicion should rise. That usually means that they are creating, as Dr. King called them, manufactured leaders that they can control. They put them in prestigious positions in Congress, state legislatures, city councils, and even executive positions, presidents, governors, mayors, as long as they can control them. Then the capitalist white power structure will say that they have diversity, inclusion, a post-racial society. Don't believe the hype. These black leaders that are sent to these positions suffer from distorted egos, delusions of grandeur, and a false sense of power. Worse yet, they sit in these positions as proxies for the continued capitalistic exploitation of our beloved black community. That's called neo-colonialism. They prioritize their personal ambition and rugged individualism over the wellness of our suffering beloved black communities. As a matter of fact, their philosophy is, quote, no permanent enemies, no permanent friends, only permanent interests, end quote. That's a damn shame. That's a philosophy for rationalizing selling out. By the way, you should avoid anyone that doesn't want to be your permanent friend. One of the ways to combat this political betrayal of our beloved black community is to build an independent black radical political movement that removes these sellouts from office on a local level. I'm not talking empty rhetoric. We have succeeded in accomplishing the removal of go-along, to get-along, opportunistic, so-called black leaders. All power to the people. Straight ahead. For whatever. Our victory is certain.
0: Ashe, our victory is certain. Thank you so much. We have our guests. Our special guest is Dr. Jessica Gordon-Nemhard, and she is the author of the book Collective Courage, A History of African-American Cooperative Economic Thought and Practice. And we always like to have the praxis part, the practical part, beyond just what the ideology and what's in the what's in the ideology. We're going to see how has it been applied. So we do have a piece that we're going to play to bring her on, to welcome her. And we're going to hear Tracy Chapman's Revolution. And then we will be with our guests.

0: Yeah, we got to run. Make sure that we are ahead of the posse and that we're in the leadership, showing our community what it is that we need to do to move forward. Well, once again, our special guest is Dr. Jessica Gordon-Nemhard, and she is a faculty member in the Department of Africana Studies at John Jay College, and she is a professor of community justice and social and economic development. Dr. Nemhard, are you there?
1: I'm here. Can you hear me?
0: Yes, we can.
1: Hello?
0: Much. Yes. Can you hear us?
1: Good afternoon.
0: Yes. Can you hear
1: yes.
0: us? Great. Okay. Thank you so much. We're so pleased that you're able to join with us. Last week, we had a program talking about May Day and talking about a Black perspective of the labor movement and how Blacks were in large measure not incorporated and some of the alternatives that they formed in terms of trying to get a better representation for their labor. And we thought it would be a great opportunity to ask you to come and to share your theory, your book, the contents that talks about collectives, give our listening audience some idea of what collectives are, what are the types of collectives, and what it is that they've been able to do over time. So the floor is yours. You can start in whatever way that you'd like, and we'll interject as we go along.
1: Sounds wonderful. Thank you so much for inviting me. And I always like to honor my ancestors and our ancestors, honor all the indigenous peoples who have been oppressed and affected by settler colonialism, and remind us to honor Mother Earth as well. So I've been working, I guess it's almost, I've been saying 25 years, but I think it's almost 30 years now, on understanding Black community economics, especially understanding cooperative ownership in solidarity economic systems. And what I've found in all these years of research and studying and watching co-ops in action, as well as looking back into history, is that African Americans have a long and continuous history of collective action, collective economic action, from mutual aid to official formal cooperative ownership. And I wanted to talk about some of those examples, but especially the ones that intersect with the labor movement. Mm-hmm. And especially the African American labor movement.
0: Yes.
1: And I was really excited to find that actually the early co-op movements and the early labor movements all were working together in the 1880s. Wow. They did not see that their movements were separate. So a group like the Knights of Labor, which was actually an integrated union, was also promoting worker co-op ownership, co-op ownership, integration. They were part of the populist movement. They were even fighting for women's rights and women labor, you know, rights for women's in labor unions. Mm. And one of my favorite examples is the Working Men's Party that the Knights of Labor started in Richmond, Virginia, in the 1885. Mm. And that was where they not only did union work and co-op development work, but they also created a political party and challenged almost all the city council slots in Richmond. Wow. So this is, I hope your listeners know their history, but I'll give you a little background history of why this was extremely important and extremely relevant to where we are today. The 1800s were actually a time when the economy was not very good, but worse than that, it was the period of the beginning of the backlash against the Reconstruction period.
2: Right.
1: The Reconstruction period, right, was one of our first civil rights periods where Black folks actually gained some political rights. But by the 1880s, most of the South and even some of the northern cities had stripped us of a lot of our rights, especially our voting rights. And by the mid-1880s, all of the southern states had started segregation It's also the beginning of the Ku Klux Klan and other white supremacist violence. It's beginning to be the height of lynching, which becomes even worse by the early 20th century. And so it's an extremely repressive, politically repressive period, an economically challenging period, but it's also a period in the US, one of the most active periods for progressive work between labor unions, co-op work, integrated work. And for the Knights of Labor, they're combining all this. They decide to run this campaign to take over the Richmond, Virginia City Council, partly because the previous city council was about to rebuild the Richmond City Hall, which the Confederacy had burned down when they were losing the Civil War. They burned down their own city hall because the Union Army was coming in and they didn't want the Union Army to use it for headquarters. So now, 20 something years later, they want to rebuild the city hall, but the previous city council wanted to build it with convict labor from the Virginia Penitentiary. And the Knights of Labor said, absolutely not. We can't have that happen. We want worker co-ops and unionized labor to build the city hall. So they run this campaign. And so again, we're now in Jim Crow, right? So the Knights of Labor is a union that has both black and white workers, but they can't legally meet in the same room together. They can't physically be in the same room together. But they have black and white caucuses and chapters, district groups that secretly planned this campaign together, all under the Working Men's Party banner, and are so successful that they win the majority of seats in the city council, and they build the Richmond City Hall with unionized, integrated, co-ed labor, often hiring worker co-op construction companies run owned by the union members. So it's a fantastic example of how you can combine both issues, groups of people under some of the worst conditions, right? So people are being, hung and harassed for being labor unionists, for being activists, right? They're not allowed to have black and whites meeting together, right? You've got all kinds of white supremacist terrorism. You've got anti-co-op stuff happening. And yet, this is what they were able to do under the worst circumstances. So I often tell my students, things are bad now, but things were bad before. And look what we accomplished anyway.
2: That's right.
0: That's
2: Fantastic. We I heard you talk
1: so
2: about
1: also, oh, go ahead. Yeah.
0: I heard you talking about the use of convicts, the proposed use of convicts for building, rebuilding the city
1: Yes.
0: hall. And we remember that recently, within the last, well, 15 to 20 years, the Brooklyn Borough President, Marty Markowitz, was known to be using convict labor for setting up the chairs for the summer concerts that he had in Wingate High School. So there were remnants of that even as recently as that. And protests, people came aware of it and said, oh no, this can't happen. And the protest movement did stop it. And he had to, in fact, pay wages for those chairs to get set up.
1: Yes.
2: Yep, so that's,
1: Yes. And that's,
2: go ahead.
1: slave labor in with incarcerated people is also a really serious problem we have to deal with. Sorry, Charles, go ahead.
2: No. I was wanting you to talk a little bit about that convict leasing and some of the sharecropping that happened.
1: Yes.
2: But you mentioned a very important period. In 1877 was that compromise, the Rutherford B. Hayes compromise. That's when they took everything back that they gained during Reconstruction. But talk a little bit about the period in the early 1900s. I find it incredible that in that period we had Rosewood, we had Tulsa, all of these black communities that control the economy, control the politics. And when we look around today, I cannot find a black community in the 21st century, and we are a trillion-dollar consumer nation that has one black community where we control what we controlled in Tulsa and Rosewood. Speak on that a little bit.
1: Yeah, so again, that forced segregation that happened with the rise of the Jim Crow period really meant that Black folks were left out of the mainstream economy. And in many ways, we coped and thrived, right? We managed, we figured out how to cope and thrive. And some of those ways of cope and thriving was just handling our own, having businesses and professions, just having our own people so that we could serve them as clients since they couldn't be served in other places. So in some ways we were filling gaps, right? Because of how marginalized and discriminated against and left out we were. And so we do have places like Rosewood and Tulsa where we had Black banks, so Black commerce, Black production, Black stores, et cetera. I also have looked at places where we had enclaves of Black co-ops working together. So from the 1880s to the 1890s and stuff, there was the Colored Farmers National Alliance and Cooperative Union. And what they were able to do, that was a Black union and co-op group, again, working against all the repressive laws that had come out. But they were doing also what they called credit exchanges, so ways that Black folks could put all their money. This was just before there would be legislation for credit unions. So a credit union type of action, but through their political union and through their union organizing, the Colored Farmers National Alliance and Cooperative Union. So they had credit exchanges where you could save money and then also get loans so that you could do things like possibly buy land, get out of sharecropping and tenant peonage. And they also had a newspaper. They had
2: I heard they had an
1: they
2: oil.
1: bargained, people who were members got to
2: Didn't they have
1: bargain the prices of their produce. They were jointly owned by the few Black landowners that there were, plus Black farm workers. So they didn't see the difference between being a landowner and a farm worker. It was all the same, the same fight, the same struggle for good prices and for, access to land and that kind of thing. Same thing in the 1920s with the National Colored Farmers Alliance was also doing the same kind of stuff, making sure there was access to credit to gain land, but also fighting for the rights of Black farmers and farm workers to get the right prices for produce and to be able to save money, get decent jobs, and buy land and become landowners if they could. So that's one of the examples, sort of on the rural side. On the urban side, we had places like in New York City in 1919, I believe it was, the Pioneer Co-op Association was actually a co-op grocery store. So banding together to make sure we could own our own our own access to produce and good food that we needed, which we also had done even during enslavement. We used to share small little kitchen gardens and things to make sure people had access to food. So a lot of these things were mirroring the things we did in the past to survive, and now sometimes doing it not just to survive, but to actually thrive. So I often talk about too that we've used collective ownership and cooperative ownership and a group economy first for survival and then to actually thrive as human beings in an inhuman and under inhuman conditions.
2: Well, I like that concept of a cooperative community. What about Marcus Garvey? He came around that time, about 1916, he came, and then from 16 to 27 before he was deported, he did a lot economically in building the Universal Negro Improvement Association, the Negro factories, and all of that, and Black Star.
1: Factories and the Black Star Line.
2: What
1: Yes.
2: his impact?
1: So Garvey, yeah. So Garvey, had one of the largest Black organizations in our history. Actually, the very largest, at least my understanding, or the very largest Black organization in history was the Colored Farmers National Alliance and Cooperative Union in the 1880s. And then Garvey Movement, I think, probably had the second largest Black organization. And in the Garvey Movement, they also talked about Blacks needing, we needed to have control of businesses, right? We needed to own businesses. He believed in what we call joint stock ownership, right? For $5, anybody could join, buy a stock, a share in either the Black Star Line to do shipping between the U.S., Caribbean, and Africa and back, or the Negro factories that he was also trying to start to make sure that we could create, produce our own clothing and things like that in companies that we jointly owned. And so he actually got enough stockholders to buy two ships. I think it was two, maybe three ships for the Black Star Line. And I'm not sure how far along the Negro factories got.
3: Right.
1: Unfortunately, the ships he bought were not in very good shape, so the business didn't do that well. And in the middle of all that, he's on trial for treason and also on trial for illegally soliciting money through the mail, because that was one of the ways he got people to contribute their $5, you know, to buy their shares. So he was, I think he was convicted of both mail fraud, or maybe that was why he was deported. He was convicted of mail fraud and deported. So unfortunately, that was another way that we got thwarted in trying to do the kinds of businesses that we did. I actually read a letter that W.E.B. Du Bois wrote to the Office of Commerce, the Commerce Secretary, I guess it was, right after Marcus Garvey was deported. And he was begging the U.S. government to give everybody back the money that they put into the Black Star Line, or to allow the money to be used for another Black-owned business, because he said if the government just, you know, made it go bankrupt and took the money as part of the deportation of Garvey, that it would show Black folks that there was no point in them trying to cooperate and do collective economics and own businesses together. But if that they saw that the basis of the project had merit, that they should have turned it over to someone to help that create another cooperative collective business that Black folks could all own shares of. And that would have been a better use and a better model for the government. But of course, I don't think there was even any answer to his letter.
2: That's right.
1: So he talked about that they really lost an opportunity to help Black folks have some self-determination and to show that their efforts at self-determination could work.
2: And just for the record, Marcus Garvey was not guilty of anything. What they call mail fraud now, they now call venture capitalism. And it's the same law
1: that
2: tried to convict Callie House for in 1898 when she was talking about
1: exactly
2: the ex-slave pension fund. So he did nothing wrong.
1: Yep.
2: They knew that. And that's why he said, well, okay, y'all got that round, but at least give the money to my people so they can do the things they did. You can call us at 212-209-2877. That's 212-209-2877 if you want to join the conversation. 212-209-2877. And that's
0: Dr. Nembhard, also in your book, you talk about the pig farms that were instituted by the farm, what was it called? The Freedom Farm Cooperative.
1: Freedom Farm.
0: Yes. Can you
1: speak
0: some of that information and talking
1: about Fannie Lou Hamer. Yes.
0: Share a little bit of that.

0: a pregnant sow, and she raises a sow, and luckily sows have more than one baby. So then you end up, the banking is that the family that raises the or that supports the pregnant sow gets to keep one or two of the babies, and then they put back into the bank two or three of the rest of the litter. And then that bank is able to give at least the females from the litters, get them impregnated, and give pregnant females to another family. And the families then get to both contribute to their own well-being. They can either sell a pig or slaughter it for their own family use, and they're giving back the other pigs to others so other families can join. So it was sort of the way she started her Freedom Farm idea. Fannie Lou Hamer, if people don't know who that was, Mississippi, the 1960s and early 70s. She was a SNCC member and a co-founder of Mississippi Freedom, Democratic Freedom Party. So she was a strong voting rights activist, almost murdered, beaten to death, almost beaten to death by Mississippi police because she was registering people to vote. And really barely recovered from that for the rest of her life. She studied, suffered from kidney disease and some other things, but she actually argued that voting rights wasn't enough,
1: That's right.
0: right? That they can retaliate against us and they can use economic sabotage to stop us from either accessing or using our civil and voting rights. She and her husband were actually, in addition to her being beaten, they were thrown off their farm. They were sharecroppers in Mississippi. They were thrown off their farm because they registered to vote. And so she said, we really need, Black people need to own their own land. We need to run our own businesses, have our own communities so that we have a solid economic basis from which to fight for our equal rights. So she started Freedom Farm as a way for people to own land collectively, to farm it collectively. She also did affordable housing on some of the property on Freedom Farm. She had worker co-ops doing sewing co-ops and childcare co-ops, all for a way for Black folks to co collectively own and control all their basic needs. So that gave us a firm, solid stability so that no one could continue. You know, she said they use food as a weapon, right? They keep
1: That's
0: us
1: right.
0: starving so that we can't fight for our rights.
1: And then I also heard that she initially had 40 acres, but was able to also purchase an additional 460 acres of land with the expansion that she made,
0: Yes.
1: and that they did cash crops. They grew cash crops, which they're also willing to sell. And she was very generous. I understand that even those who were in the co-op were able to get additional support from her. She would give them advances. She would give those in need money. And she also provided disaster aid for those who were affected by floods and tornadoes as well. So she was very well-rounded and very much involved in being gracious to give to the people. We do have a caller on hold. So we'll go to that caller now. The number is 212-209-2877. Once again, the number is 212-209-2877. Okay, Reggie, you're going to bring a caller on. Caller, you're on the air. Caller, you're on the air. Please speak up.
2: Good evening. Can you hear me?
1: Now we can, yes.
2: Oh, well, good evening to you, Inez and Charles Barron, and good evening to your guests. This is Ken from Manhattan. I have a
1: Yes.
2: question, a statement, actually, and a question. The statement is, no, it's actually a question. What have you done any research, or have you come across any information on Red Summer? Something that I never heard of about in school. It wasn't until Dr. John Henry Clark, our ancestor, God rest his soul, forgive him his sins and grant him paradise, mentioned it, told us to go study it, and found out that over 25 cities in these United States at 1919, and this was before the Black Wall Street and before, which was 1921, and before Rosewood, which was 1923, if I understand correctly. 1919, James Weldon Johnson referred to that period, that summer, as Red Summer, because there had been so much bloodshed.

0: typical of what was, had happened in Tulsa and Rosewood. Would you respond to that? And also, one more thing. Could you talk about why it would be advantageous for, say, for instance, European people who have some history here in this country, families may have been involved or related to those experiences, why it would be advantageous for them to encourage that history be taught in the educational institutions of this country? And I will hang up and listen.
1: Okay, Dr. Gordon Nemhard, you can answer that. And when you finish, we have another caller holding on.
2: Okay, I wasn't sure if you could repeat. I heard something about Red Summer in the 1919.
3: Right, he said
2: before Tulsa, et cetera, but I wasn't sure what the question was. Sorry.
3: His comment was that the Red Summer happened before Tulsa, and he wanted you to talk a little bit about that impact. And then he also wanted to know more information about
1: Europeans who were able to benefit as well.
3: Benefit as well.
2: Oh, okay. So, yes, the Red Summer happened as Black soldiers came back from World War I, realizing they were fighting for so-called freedom in Europe, but coming home to the same Jim Crow and oppression, et cetera, mm-hmm. and weren't going to stand for it. So it was a period that, especially the year 1919, was a period of lots of demonstrations and demands for, you know, for Black civil rights and economic rights and that kind of thing. And yes, it did happen before Tulsa and Rosewood, except when we say before Tulsa and Rosewood, what you all mean is before they were destroyed, right? Because that's the day, right? 1921 and 22 when they were destroyed. But that whole period of the early 1900s, they were actually thriving. So before they were destroyed, they were thriving. So so Tulsa and Rosewood were thriving during the early 1900s in the 19-teens. Mm-hmm. And I think a lot of the Black soldiers were saying, we need more of those kinds of enclaves. We need more opportunities. There were rebellions and marches and mobilizations and things around that.
1: That's right.
2: Again, making sure people understood, especially by the people who had sat there and risked their lives to benefit the U.S., but then came home and were still treated as second-class citizens.
1: Right, and there was a lot of lynching that was occurring at that time as well, and even some of those military persons were hung in uniform. But we do have two more callers holding on, so we're going to move on. Caller, you're next. You're on.
4: Okay.
1: Please speak up.
4: Yes, thank you for taking my call. I would like you to give us some insights on why in the 1980s, 70s, 90s, when the Nation of Islam was delivering food to apartments, why, what happened to make them stop delivery? And that's my first question. My second question is also, in regards to today, where we have our millionaires, those going on to be billionaires, I think it's the gentleman who owns the television station, Barron, is it Barron? Oh, I don't remember his full name. But it seems as though those who basically enter and are allowed to make money by dealing, selling to the other people other than their own people, they get caught up in some type of, I don't know, self-destruction, because what happens, they think and act more European than they are.
3: Okay, we're going to let Dr. Nemhard answer your question. Dr. Nemhard?
2: So the first part of the question, I just forgot it, trying to listen to the second part of the question.
1: The question was, when the Nation of Islam back in
2: the Nation of Islam,
1: delivering food.
2: Yeah, 80s and 90s.
1: Right. If you knew why they had stopped doing that, I don't know. That was her question. Did you know why they stopped?
2: Yeah, I don't really know why they stopped. I do know that they've been involved in co-op efforts around the country. Yes. So I know, there was there were grocery stores in D.C., in New York City, in Houston. Actually, New York City had a really interesting project that the Nation of Islam supported in the 1980s and 90s with the Ocean Hill Brownsville Tenants mm-hmm. Association. They yeah. actually helped them to start a worker co-op doing the security for the housing project. And that was the Nation of Islam doing worker ownership, not just grocery stores. And I know they've been involved in different places. Sometimes the grocery stores and things end because people end up finding what they need somewhere else and they don't really need the reason why the co-op started isn't needed anymore. Sometimes the leaders, go move on to other projects. So there's lots of different reasons why, the co-ops are there one day and not there another day. What I've found in most of my writings is that co-ops tend to outlast regular small businesses, but we also sometimes tend to treat their closing as a failure because we want them to last forever. And sometimes they're just there purposely to serve as a gap or to fix a problem. And when the problem is fixed, you don't need the co-op anymore. So, there's always different. You have to kind of look at the specifics to really understand. But I also have found examples, too many examples, where co-ops are thwarted by white supremacist terrorism mm-hmm. and white supremacist unfair
1: tactics,
2: competition. Yes. And so often we have deliberate sabotage. I don't know the cases that she's talking about specifically, but I have documented cases throughout U.S. history where Black co-ops have actually been sabotaged, either financial sabotage and or actual physical lynching, members burning down the buildings, that kind of thing. So we do have to be vigilant about how to protect what we do as best we can. But we also have to understand there are natural cycles in business.
1: Thank you. We're going to move to our next caller. Caller, you're next. You're on the air.
0: Mr. and Mrs. Barron, I never miss your show every week. Mr. Barron, I heard about it when you were on the Nelson show. On the Nelson show,
1: Thank you.
0: You should make sure that you promote your show. There's nothing wrong with that. So more Black listen to your show. And also, congratulations to New York. If you could bottle that enthusiasm that the Blacks have for the Knicks and use it toward Black empowerment, we wouldn't be in the situation that we're in. If you can do that, and I know you're in New York, and I know you see the enthusiasm, they need to move that enthusiasm from basketball to Black empowerment. And
1: my question,
3: that you make perfect sense.
0: I'm calling you from Durham, North Carolina, one of the original Black Wall Street. In fact, I can see out my front door the North Carolina Life Insurance Mutual Building, which used to be the largest and tallest Black-owned building in the nation in 1966 when it was constructed. And my question is I think rich whites can live in poor Black communities, but rich Blacks can't, because rich Blacks can't live among poor Blacks, but rich whites can. So if you can speak to the effects of gentrification and why Blacks with money tend to move out, but whites with money tend to move in. And I'll take your answer off there. Thanks for taking my call.
1: Thank you.
2: Yeah, thank you. And by the way, you have a great Black food co-op in Durham, Fertile Ground, I believe it's called, and some other great things happening in Durham around these issues. So shout out to all my buddies in Durham. The challenge is, well, first of all, gentrification is a huge challenge to our communities. And In other places, I have argued that what we need to do is revitalize, but not gentrify our communities. And we can. There are great strategies for revitalization instead of gentrification. Mm-hmm. I think what happens in terms of why we end up with Black folks moving out when they're gentrified and white folks moving in is, again, it's part of its very particular strategy, right? That the powers that be, that the haves, right, have, and they deliberately actually target Black businesses and Black homeowners, even the middle class ones.
1: Mm-hmm.
2: I've been places where we've talked about community controlled economic development and things like that, and I've had Black middle class homeowners talk to me about how the city has fined them so much that they can't afford, you know, they're fined for this and for that, and the fines build up so much that they can't afford to stay. Mm-hmm. And so they're pushed out that way, just as we know poor Blacks get pushed out because their buildings get sold and the seller doesn't have to buy the tenants, right? And so they can push the tenants out. So there's lots of policies that push us out, whether we're middle class or not. At the same time that there's lots of policies that are encouraging, right, white folks, white businesses, et cetera, to come in. That's part of gentrification. I think the other issue is that, and then I have a colleague who did a study, say Stacey Sutton. She was studying Black businesses, I think, in Brooklyn and finding the same thing, that even the Black business owners who own their property were getting forced out because of these fines and other kinds of ways that they were being nickel and dimed and not supported, fines and taxes and other things. So there are things we have to pay attention to make sure, right, that we're not being unfairly targeted or illegally targeted in those cases. But for me, the revitalization is to look to try to figure out how do we stop, right, the outside, right, that deficit model of the assumption that the only way to revitalize a neighborhood is to bring in outside money and outside people and do more asset building, asset mapping and asset building. Look at what we do have, figure out how to pool the resources, what we do have, and revitalize from within, right? And then have outside resources to support what we are doing, right? The people most impacted making the decisions. We want a food co-op. We want affordable housing through housing co-ops. We want business development, worker co-op, business development, right? Saying that this is what we want. We want to stay in place and demanding that additional resources are given to us so we can develop ourselves in those ways. And we have some small, tiny examples of, you know, I was just on a tour in the Lower East Side today, and there's a Lower East Side Community Land Trust that's able to allow for affordable co-op housing on the properties that they own. They also have good fair rents for the business, the local businesses that they have in the storefronts on the bottom floor of their co-op apartments and things like that. And so because of that kind of stability, that also allows other small businesses and worker co-ops to exist in that same area. And the more we can think about enclaves, I think East New York, Charles and Inez have done some things between affordable housing and other stuff in East New York. So we've got to think about the ways. I think it starts with keeping housing affordable and then finding ways to do these collective business ownership and interlocking solidarity economic activities that can help keep us in place and help us to demand the resources from outside that we need rather than them deciding what resources come in at the expense of us leaving.
3: In the last 3 minutes, this is not fair to you, but you could do it. In the last 3 minutes, could you make the distinction between cooperatives and Black capitalist economic ventures, the different structures? Mentioned community land trust, and that's important. We have an East New York Community Land Trust. We stopped gentrification in our district. We were able to do that. So make that distinction between Black capitalism and Black cooperatives.
2: Yes. So Black capitalism is actually where we're still using the same capitalist hierarchical exploitative economic structure where you have people who invest in a business because they think they can make a big profit off of it. They buy shares hire managers and do a business where they're what we call maximizing profit, making as much money, reducing their costs as much as possible, and making as much money on sales as possible. So that's capitalism. It breeds oppression and exploitation, because the way to minimize your costs, most of the costs are either natural resources or human beings, human labor. And so when you're minimizing cost in order to maximize profit, you're exploiting human beings and you're exploiting natural resources in order to make your profit. With a cooperative can still be profit making, but instead of being profit maximizing, it's making enough surplus to keep enough money circulating in the business to keep it going. But the purpose of a co-op is to have collective ownership of economic enterprises in order to solve an economic problem. Healthy food, so a food access to healthy food is lacking, so a food co-op. Access to electricity in a rural area, so an electric co-op. So a co-op fills in where a capitalist doesn't think they're going to make enough money, and then a co-op can, and then you can also use the co-op structure, like in worker co-ops and stuff, even when it's not a problem of whether a capitalist would do it or not, but the capitalist does it in a way that hurts the worker. A co-op is collectively owned and democratically governed. So also a co-op is one person, one vote, one member, one vote. And in a capitalist business, it's one share, one vote. So in a capitalist business, it's how much money you put in gives you the power over the decisions about what to do. And in a co-op, the decisions are shared, and they're shared because the co-op's purpose is to help everybody to get access to high quality, affordable products and services.
3: Well, you've done
2: that fast enough.
3: Let me tell you, that was the most
1: excellent,
3: brilliant, concise response that I've heard. So that really says it. We have a minute left, but I really appreciated that. And I like how you talked about the surplus value of your labor, which is the profit, and that is determined how it's used by a collective rather than an individual CEO or some board that has some more shares. Well, thank you so much. We've run out of time. We got to have you come back. This was just too good.
2: Yeah, I was going to say, I didn't get to talk about incarcerated worker co-ops, my new research, so you got to bring me back.
3: Oh, I'll bring you back just for that. No, we definitely, you can stretch on that. Absolutely. So once again,
2: all right, sounds good.
3: We want to thank Dr. Jessica Gordon-Nempart for a fantastic program. Her book is Collective Courage, A History of African-American Cooperative Economic Thought and Practice. And you've been listening to Operation, not Operation Power, Speaking Truth to Power.
5: Wrong program.
3: As we say, Reggie, stay out of it. As we say each and every week, the truth shall set you free. And power is the great equalizer. Black power. Black.

0: Good evening. I'm Paul D'Arienzo with the news. The Centers for Disease Control and Prevention has issued a level 3 emergency response after 3 persons died and others sickened by a breakout of the deadly hantavirus on a cruise ship off the coast of West Africa. It means the CDC is actively monitoring the situation and the risk to the public is low. Maria Van Kerkhove is with the World Health Organization.
1: In previous outbreaks, there has been instances of human-to-human transmission, mainly among close contacts, either providing clinical care or people who have had close physical contact. And we believe that's happening and has happened in the case here on the ship as well.
0: The MV Hondius, for weeks trapped at sea, is on its way to Tenerife, capital of the Canary Islands, part of Spain and the EU. But protesters say the ship should stay away.
2: We don't have any information. We don't know how that virus is spread. Therefore, we can't have the needed protective equipment.
3: The problem is not working at the harbor itself. The problem is for them to have contact with people living here on the island.
0: President Donald Trump, whose first term was embroiled in fighting the COVID outbreak, said on Friday he has confidence in his health officials.
4: It's very much, we hope, under control. It was the ship, and I think we're going to make a full report about it tomorrow. We have a lot of people, a lot of great people studying it. It should be fine. We hope.
0: Meanwhile, in the Middle East, the Israeli newspaper Haaretz reported Friday it received leaked remarks by an Israeli army general in charge of the West Bank who said his troops were killing like we haven't killed since 1967. Major General Avi Bluth, born on the West Bank in a settlement, said IDF soldiers had shot 42 Palestinian stone throwers, mostly youth, insisting tossing a rock is the same as terrorism. Meanwhile, in New York, a spokesperson for the United Nations said Friday West Bank Palestinians are suffering mass displacement.
5: In the West Bank, in the first week of May, OCHA recorded the displacement of 42 people, including 24 children, due to home demolitions. Nearly 40,000 people have been displaced across the West Bank since the beginning of last year.
0: Major General Avi Bluth called wounded Palestinians limping monuments in Palestinian villages. And Secretary of State Marco Rubio said Friday the United States is expecting a response from Iran to a peace proposal from Washington. On Thursday, Rubio met with Pope Leo for 45 minutes at the Vatican. Saturday marks the Chicago-born Pope's first anniversary. He's also the first American to hold the office of pontiff. He's been an outspoken opponent of the U.S. and Israel's actions in the Middle East. Friday, Rubio defended attacks by the U.S. Navy on oil tankers trying to run the U.S. blockade of the Strait of Hormuz.
6: If you fire at a U.S. Navy ship, what are we supposed to do? Say, oh, there's a ceasefire. We're not going to shoot down your drone. That's a stupid question. That's a stupid position to take. Of course we fired back at them. They were shooting at us. That's what I would expect to do. Only stupid countries don't shoot back when you're shot at. And we're not a stupid country.
0: And in the United States, the NAACP on Thursday filed an emergency petition to block Tennessee's attempt to remove the only majority black congressional district in the state.
7: In favor of House Bill 7003 as amended, vote aye when the bell rings. Those opposed, vote no. I hereby declare it passed without objection. A motion to reconsider is tabled.
0: The vote comes after a redistricting bill was passed by the state legislature as protesters chanted, Jim Crow, gotta go. Hundreds were in the chamber. State Representative Justin Jones was dragged out of his seat by state troopers as he told them where to get off. The vote splits a majority black district in Memphis, which recently elected Representative Justin Pearson to Congress. The three new districts are majority white. And the Pentagon on Friday began releasing never-seen-before files on unidentified flying objects, now known officially as Unidentified Anomalous Phenomena, or UAPs, similar to a sighting caught by U.S. Navy flyers along the southeast coast of the United States 6 years ago. The files are posted on a new Pentagon UFO website. Trump said the people can decide for themselves what the hell is going on. From New York City, I'm Paul D'Arienzo. Thanks for listening.
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0: 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I'm Janine Jackson. This week on Counterspin, in 2023, the group Media Matters reported that social media platform X was placing ads for major brands like Apple and IBM alongside content touting Hitler and the Nazi Party, despite the claim of X's CEO that brands are protected from the risk of being next to toxic posts. Musk threatened a thermonuclear lawsuit against Media Matters for reporting the truth, and many in state and federal government were happy to take that work on. 3 years and several court cases later, Media Matters announced victory in what wound up being Media Matters versus Federal Trade Commission. The case and the victory are not just hopeful, but instructive, offering what the group calls a roadmap for other news gathering and nonprofit organizations facing or at risk of government retaliation. We'll hear about the case and the outcome from Media Matters president, Angelo Carsone. Also on the show, since the Supreme Court overturned Roe v. Wade, the dominant method of abortion in the U.S. has become mifepristone, particularly as it can be administered by telehealth without the need for an in-office visit. But now, Louisiana, which has a near-total abortion ban, sued the FDA over the idea of telehealth. And though they got support from a federal appeals court to block remote prescription of mifepristone, a visit by the drug's makers to the Supreme Court led to a temporary stay on that. As the debate continues, we'll revisit a conversation we had a few years ago with Rachel K. Jones, principal research scientist at Guttmacher Institute, who knows more than most about mifepristone. That's coming up this week on Counterspin. With our First Amendment rights under threat everywhere, it's heartening to see folks pushing back and that pushback having impact. But advocates sometimes seem to spend more time lamenting setbacks than understanding victories. So let's pay attention to this story. The Federal Trade Commission, weaponized along with so many nominally nonpartisan agencies in service of MAGA and Trumpism, launched a particular sort of legal attack on the group Media Matters because of a report they produced that rattled Elon Musk. 3 years later, the FTC is throwing in the towel on that bullying with a legally binding settlement. Media Matters President Angelo Carsone says the victory shows the importance of holding power to account and the importance of fighting instead of folding. He joins us now by phone. Welcome to Counterspin, Angelo Carsone.
1: Thanks for having me.
0: Well, congratulations on the win, first of all,
1: thank you
0: for fighting for it, because really it's a win for free speech and everybody who values that. Yeah.
1: Thank you.
0: Well, folks can get the detailed story with all of the legal back and forths on MediaMatters.org. But for those who may not have heard of it, I'll ask you just to talk through the key events. What first of all, was the report and the fallout that made Elon Musk himself initially threaten a thermonuclear lawsuit against you?
1: I'm glad you started there, because it is all connected. Back in the fall of 2023, we published some reports about ad adjacency for big advertisers and sort of pro-Nazi content. And Elon Musk was very upset about that, and he didn't just threaten, but ultimately initiated what he describes as thermonuclear lawsuits in Texas, in Singapore, in Ireland. But at the same time that happened, Stephen Miller, who was not the deputy chief of staff at the time, because Trump wasn't reelected, said publicly, you know, in addition to your lawsuits, you should get Republican attorney generals to investigate Media Matters as well. And that's what happened. They ginned up these investigations for Ken Paxton and Andrew Bailey in Missouri, launched them. And, you know, we sued to get injunctions against those investigations. And that was sort of a novel theory that we had at the time. We got some new case law, some new precedent. And it wasn't just about protecting ourselves. We sort of saw this new playbook emerging. So if you fast forward, one of the things that happened is we got new precedent. Ken Paxton appealed. He lost at the appellate court. So now we're in May of 2025. So Trump is back in office. The same week that the circuit court secured our victory against and shut down fully the other investigations, the FTC Trump's administration took up the charge and basically issued a nearly identical investigation. They claimed it wasn't related to Texas at the time, but as we later found out, there was tons of overlap and cross-pollination. In fact, apparently Ken Paxton was working with the FTC on some of these matters, and they even referenced the articles that we published as a part of it. And the investigation was expansive. It went back all the way to 2019. The types of materials they were seeking had nothing to do with what you would expect. I mean, and also we're a nonprofit. So it wasn't about getting to some kind of core commercial interest. It was about, as you noted in your intro, using the levers of government to either, you know, bully or intimidate or maybe break through a whole bunch of means, including just the cost of complying because the process is the punishment. And so we sued to get an injunction. And, you know, there's a little bit of back and forth there. But what happened is we got an injunction and then just filed an emergency appeal, and they lost the emergency appeal, and then they filed a secondary appeal. And in the circuit court, it looked like they were going to lose, that they were going to get a bad judgment. And so they withdrew their demand and they said, okay, we can go home now. We're no longer investigating. It's all over. And so when we talk about a settlement, it's not like, you know, a lot of times usually that's a bad thing because it means that you caved in some way. But it's the opposite here. We secured victories in court, and then we didn't let them off the hook. When they tried to withdraw, we said, no, no, no, not so fast. If you want to withdraw, you're going to need to give assurances and protections that are extended beyond just letting this whole thing done. We're going to need to know this can't happen again and that we'll be able to battle this out in the future if we need to in jurisdictions that are safe or that are at least relevant for us, like D.C., as opposed to letting them drag us to Florida or someplace else.
0: Right.
1: So that's sort of the genesis, a lot of legal back and forth, but it has been, you know, 2 years and 8 months of investigations, and yesterday was the first day where the organization was not under investigation from some hostile government entity.
0: Well, let me ask you as a point of clarification. People hear the FTC was going to investigate, but you're talking about investigative demands. It wasn't so much they were going to do homework and learn about media matters. They were demanding things from you. What was that like?
1: Yes, and that's the tell. You know, what they asked for was 7 years' worth of records, and the records included everything from all of our donors, all of our fundraising communications, all of the staff that ever worked at Media Matters, including during that time period, all of the editorial decisions that were made for every piece of content that we published, every article, all sources that we relied on, that we talked to. We have reporters on staff. They wanted a list of all the sources and all the articles that they connected with. And that's just one page. Yeah. They asked for a copy of all of the discovery material in the Musk cases, the Texas cases, which is millions of documents. they asked for all of our communications with name and entity, whether it be news outlets, third parties, civil society organizations, voting rights organizations. I mean, it's expansive. And part of what is so significant about this, and I think this is the real tell, is that because these demands are always such a huge amount, they have a lot of power, because then you typically want to negotiate with them. And that's what other players are doing, because then you say, well, I'll give you half, you know, let's just make this go away.
0: Right.
1: But they have a lot of power to do these investigations without having to get, you know, warrants or other things. They could sue you in court, and usually they get a lot of latitude to do that. What we argued and why it's so significant is not just that it protects us. We actually got a lot of due precedent. And what we showed is that you don't have to take this. You could go to court and you can get these demands shut down before they even get a chance to start. You don't have to be trapped in the administrative bureaucracy, which, as we know right now, is being weaponized by the Trump administration. And that's the significant. The real takeaway from all of this is not just that we're having a sigh of relief, it's that a lot of news, civil society organizations and news outlets, they now have a new tool in the toolkit to say, I don't need to negotiate. I can go to court and I can get you to stop this without trapping me under the administrative process.
0: And it's an example that you can say, well, actually, no, you can try that and it can work, rather than in theory, maybe this is something we should try. You have actually a case in which it succeeded.
1: That's right.
0: Can I ask you to take a second here to define jawboning? Because I think some might say, well, you know, it was onerous, but the FTC was just asking for information and that's not retaliation. So, you know, we shouldn't be bringing the First Amendment into it. But jawboning, and we can talk about what that means, it does come under the First Amendment.
1: It does. It's a form of using really intense coercive pressure from, you know, a government entity or a legislative entity to sort of force a desired result, right? So it's sort of using some official channels and sort of the specter of those official channels to make you comply in one way or another. And, you know, a lot of times in the Trump era, people talk about it a bit as sort of anticipatory obedience. Mm-hmm. And it's that, you know, they're going to misuse their power, the government. And so a lot of entities, big and small, say, okay, I'm just going to, I'll give you what you ask for. Mm-hmm. So I don't have to deal with this. And it's true. They have a lot of, you know, government agencies do investigations. They can view demand. But there are tells that it's jawboning and that it's retaliatory. One is, who was involved in this? Some of the key decision makers or those that were involved at the FTC have been on the record publicly before they got into these positions, talking about their intention to use their power to go after organizations like Media Matters, even naming us.
0: Right.
1: So that was one example. The other is that, as I noted in that sort of long intro, the arc, they keep coming at us to get the same information, which is, what were you doing in 2020, you know, related to the election? And what were you saying about what you're claiming is disinformation to these other civil society organizations? And tell us your donor information. And they keep coming. And also that it's not connected to anything related to the work that we did with respect to X. And yet, as evidence came out, it was clear that they were coordinating with Paxton. When, you know, they jawboned the major advertisers into giving them a settlement, and when they filed their stipulation, they did it in Texas, even though they didn't need to, the FTC, that is. So it is a real thing to consider, and that's the environment we're in now, is that the Trump administration will use the levers of government power, not just to prosecute, but to ultimately achieve a desired result through these other coercive tactics.
0: You can think of Brendan Carr from the FCC talking about Jimmy Kimmel last fall and saying, we can do this the easy way or the hard way. You know, mm-hmm. these companies can find ways to change conduct, to take action, frankly, on Kimmel, or, you know, there's going to be additional work for the FCC ahead. Well, you know, that sounds like what somebody says with a knife to you. You know, that doesn't sound like someone suggesting policy the way they'd like it to see it go. It's clearly coercive.
1: Totally. And, you know, these administrative agencies, the assumption has been, you know, we live in a world of norms, right? You know, we've benefited from having some, you know, stability in our governance, even though we've known for a long time that it's unfairly advantaged to the powerful. It is sort of a new twist to blow up all those norms.
0: Yep.
1: And at the same time, weaponize all the instruments of these agencies. Mm-hmm. And as we're seeing it play out time and again, that it is very significant. And the part that I think is one of the so what's of this, and, you know, is the same time that we were receiving, you know, the FTC has these before our powers, they were pressuring all these major entities into giving them, you know, a consent decree, which is essentially an agreement from one of the targets. You know, they got major media buyers to agree they would no longer move advertisements off places that were considered controversial, which has been a hobby horse of right-wing media for a long time. And it was all the specter of using these investigations and their investigatory power to do it. They're the companies, they're the entities that have the deepest pockets to fight these fights.
0: Right.
1: And so when they took themselves off the field, what they basically did was sharpen the blade for the administration to use this tactic against other players. Because, you know, other players are smaller and have less resources and less ability to fight. So it became all the more important to try to do something proactive that created some new case law to then give a tool in the toolkit. And I'll give the example that even in the first year, that original precedent that we established in the Paxton case, it was applicable in our victory against the FTC, but it's also been used in almost 30 cases against the Trump administration's overreach against individuals and other entities. So it has really provided a real useful tool to protect against the types of jawboning and other coercive tactics that they could deploy.
0: I thought it was interesting that Media Matters v. FTC had an amicus brief from the Cato Institute, who many probably don't think of as progressive warriors, but because they said, you know, this is a violation of the First Amendment and we're against it, you know. So this wasn't even a partisan issue, if you think about it.
1: No, and we had 48 amicus briefs, one of which was a whole bunch of news organizations, the AP, the New York Times, Reuters, you know, any major news outlets filed amicus briefs on the same thing. And everybody came at it with a similar angle. It's an attack on the First Amendment, but in slightly different ways. News outlets were looking at it from the free press perspective. Places like Cato were in the expression We had a whole bunch of voting rights organizations and civil society organizations come at it from the free assembly perspective. Because if you think, you know, one of these things they were looking for, like I said, was the donors.
0: Right.
1: That's not relevant. Even if everything they claimed they were investigating was significant, who was funding it is not their charge.
0: Right.
1: And getting access to nonprofit donors is designed to be protected. Because, you know, the effect is that they can get that, they can harass them and ultimately chill, you know, the contributions to civil society. And there was a fairly wide buy-in that this was a critical case. And you don't get to the amicus stage unless you stand up the first time around. And I think that, to me, is the ultimate takeaway. It sucks.
0: Yeah.
1: And it's unfortunate that we have to do it. But, you know, if you don't fight, you're guaranteed to lose. And you don't lose for yourself. You actually make it easier for them to do it again and again and again. And that, I think, is the big takeaway from all of this, is that there does need to be a little bit of a stiff spine if we're all going to get through this with some of our rights intact.
0: Well, it's not identical to Trump's EEOC bringing suit against the New York Times because a white man didn't get the promotion he felt he deserved.
1: Right.
0: But it feels like the same project.
1: Yeah. Part of Miller's strategy early on was to do these 1-2 punches of deploying civil lawsuits and state power in some way. And this is before Trump got back into office, but one of the projects that he had been engaging in, and that's where that AG idea came from, is that when you launch these broad-scale suits, follow that up with these types of investigations, because you can box in your target. And even if you're not successful, you get them to change their behavior in anticipation of the next one.
0: Right.
1: And now that they're in government power, they're using it. And I think that's, to your point, it's the same thing. They're leveraging this repeated, you know, civil lawsuits and then some type of follow-up of a government attack, because it weakens the target even more.
0: Well, finally, and you've kind of answered this, but I think if folks hear the story and they get the short version, oh, Media Matters fought the FTC and they won, they miss a lot, because there has been, as you've indicated, there have been costs to the group on your time, on your resources, and it's not like those impacts are erased with a legal settlement, and it's not like another group would have been able to do exactly what you've done, you know, depending on their size and their strength. And then the other piece of that, which you've also addressed, but what has been the real cost to the government? Because, you know, their coffers
1: yep.
0: aren't going down, you know, and so what
1: That's
0: is
1: right.
0: really materially to dissuade them from doing this again and again? So in terms of impacts on you and on them, it's not like everything goes back to zero because you've won this settlement.
1: No, it's so true. And, you know, I think when Trump first got into power and they went after big law firms, you know, I think one of the big takeaways from all of that is that if you get all those big firms that do a lot of the pro bono work, you make it a lot easier to engage in these types of attacks, because you sort of suck out the resources from the community that would need to fight back. And, you know, I think I'm really grateful that at least at the appellate level, we were able to secure some pro bono support from Washington Litigation Group, and we lucked out. But in this environment, that's rare because of how little pro bono resources remain, just given the Trump wave of attacks. And it gets to your point, they're willing to do a trench warfare approach and inch this along if they have to keep moving the needle. It doesn't go back. But the one thing that I think has been guiding a lot of our thinking around these fights is that you can't stop people from speeding, but if you put some speed bumps in, you can slow them down. And that's kind of how I think about this. I'm not sort of, you know, wide-eyed about it. It is bleak and brutal, but there are some speed bumps now, and hopefully others can pick that up and continue to undermine and neutralize these sort of jawboning tactics.
0: Well, it certainly has provided some hope for lots of us. So we've been speaking with Angelo Carasone, president of Media Matters. They're online at mediamatters.org. Thank you so much, Angelo Carasone, for joining us this week on Counterspin.
1: Thank you.
0: In 2023, Counterspin spoke with Rachel K. Jones, principal research scientist at Guttmacher Institute, the research and policy group focused on sexual and reproductive health and rights. We talked about medication abortion, in particular mifepristone. I asked Rachel Jones what we could say about the impact of the introduction of medication abortion more than 20 years ago.
2: Right. So we know from decades of medical research that mifepristone is safe, effective, and widely accepted by both patients and providers. And Guttmacher's own research has established that the majority of abortions are done with medication abortions, 53% in 2020.
3: So what would we expect, I mean, immediately and then maybe longer term, if this effort to make mifepristone unavailable, if that were to actually go through, what sort of impacts would you be expecting?
2: Okay, so there's actually a lot that we don't know about what's going to happen or what would happen if the Supreme Court were to impose restrictions on mifepristone. But again, it's important to recognize that any restrictions that are put in place are not based on medical science. We do know that it would have a devastating, any restrictions that were put in place would have a devastating impact on abortion access. Again, 53% of abortions are medication abortions. Currently, 55% of women in the U.S., only 55% of women in the U.S. live in a county that has an abortion provider. And if mifepristone were taken away, that number would drop to 51%. But it would have a big impact. There are 10 states that would have a substantially larger, notable impact. So about 40% of clinics in the U.S. only offer medication abortion. And so again, there's 10 states where if this was taken, if these clinics were taken away, if these providers were taken away, that substantially large proportions of people would no longer have access to abortion. And some of these are states that are actually supportive of abortion rights. States like Colorado, Washington, New Mexico. And again, just one example. In Colorado, it's currently the case that 82% of women living in Colorado live in a county that has an abortion provider. If mifepristone were no longer available, this number would drop to 56%.
3: I think it's important the way that Guttmacher links health and rights, you know, and the way that your work shows that access, sometimes media presented as though we're talking about the United States and rights to access to abortion in the United States, but it varies very much, as you're just indicating, by region, by state, and then also by socioeconomic status. So there are a number of things to consider here in terms of this potential impact, yeah?
2: Definitely. Again, we know from decades of Guttmacher research on people who have abortions that it's people in disadvantaged populations, low-income populations, people of color, who access abortion at higher rates than other groups. And so by default, any restriction on abortion, whether it's a complete ban, a gestational ban, a ban on a certain type of method, on a medication abortion, it's going to disproportionately impact these groups that are already, again, at a disadvantage.
3: Well, and I think particularly when we're talking about medication abortion, you know, if you know, you know. If you never thought about it, then maybe you never thought about it. But there's a difference between having to go to a clinic where maybe you're going to go through a phalanx of, you know, red-faced people screaming at you and
2: right.
3: The ability to access that care in other ways. It's an important distinction, yeah?
2: Definitely. You know, one of the benefits of medication abortion of mifepristone is that it can be offered via telemedicine. You know, if there's a consultation, it can be done online or over the phone, and then the drugs can be mailed to somebody. There are online pharmacies that can provide medication abortion. This means that people, right, don't have to travel to a clinic, that they don't have to, in some cases, travel hundreds of miles to get to a clinic, so that they don't have to worry about childcare and taking off time from work. So, again, medication abortion has the ability to, and has for a number of people, made abortion more accessible.
3: Well, if you talk to staunch anti-abortion people, the conversation is very rarely about science or about medicine, you know. But then some of them and their media folks will throw around terms that sort of suggest that they're being science-y. You know, they'll talk about viability or heartbeat, or they'll say it's about concern about the safety of drugs. And I just wonder, as a scientist who actually is immersed in this stuff, what do you make of the reporting on the medical reality of abortion? And would more knowledge help inform the broader conversation, or is it just two kind of different conversations? What do you think?
2: Right. I definitely think it's two different conversations. Like I said, we have decades of scientific medical research establishing that medication abortion is safe, effective, and widely accepted. People who don't support abortion choose to ignore the science and the safety. And dig for their own factoids and supposed scientific facts to support their arguments.
3: It's so strange how the media debate always seems to start again and again at point zero, you know, as though there were no facts in the matter or right. no experience, and as though women aren't experts on their own experience, you know.
2: Right.
3: Well, finally, we see things like the Women's Health Protection Act, you mm-hmm. know, federalizing the right to abortion. I know the law is not necessarily your purview, but in terms of responding to these court moves and these state level moves, do you think that federal action is the way to go?
2: Certainly, that is one solution, right? The Women's Health Protection Act would enshrine the right to abortion federally. But we also need, and especially in the current environment, I don't want to say Women's Health Protection Act is pie in the sky, but given everything that's going on right now, we also need federal and state policymakers to step up to restore, protect, and expand access to abortion. A lot of these restrictions are imposed. I mean, quite frankly, you know, the right to abortion was removed because of Roe, and that allows states to impose pretty much any restriction that they want to. We're seeing from all these different laws that are being implemented. And so it really is a lot of times at the state level, and certainly in the current environment, the state level is what we might need to focus on.
3: That was Rachel K. Jones talking with Counterspin back in April of 2023. And that's it for Counterspin for this week. Counterspin is produced by FAIR, the National Media Watch Group based in New York. 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I'm Janine Jackson. 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

0: I'm Mike Sargent, and this is Real World. And tonight on Real World, we're looking at two very different films. First, I'm going to talk about Remarkably Bright Creatures, which is a Netflix adaptation of a best-selling novel. And it stars Sally Field, Louis Pullman, and Alfred Molina as the voice of a gigantic Pacific octopus. And then later, there's an independent sci-fi horror film that I highly recommend called Affection, starring Jessica Roth, in a mind-bending story of identity, family, and body horror. And in between, since Remarkably Bright Creatures, which comes out on Netflix today, gives us Sally Field in a new starring role at 79 years of age, I'm going to take a brief look back at one of the most fascinating careers in American film.
1: Humans, for the most part, are inept creatures.
2: Talbot, I'm not touching some random kid's gum.
3: I'm not asking you to chew it. Just get it off the floor.
1: From this side of the tank, I've seen it all.
3: I suppose you're the person they hired to take over for me?
2: I really need this job.
3: Circular motions, not up and down.
1: Of all the humans, I suppose I mind the cleaning lady the least.
3: There is a right way and a wrong way to do things.
2: She's insane. It's all she has.
4: Hello, my lovelies.
5: Breathing in.
2: She's been through a lot. The way she lost her son.
5: How you been?
2: Tell her I had a son. It's not my story to tell.
5: Feeling right. Feeling
3: didn't your mother ever teach you any of these things?
6: She didn't stick around long enough.
7: I actually came here to find my dad. I didn't even know who he was.
4: Well, he missed out on knowing a very spunky person.
7: Thank you.
4: You're welcome.
1: I can deduce that the cleaning lady and the juvenile share a similar affliction.
3: I wish you could tell me how to move on.
7: I honestly don't know what the hell I'm doing.
4: I know the feeling.
1: There may be potential for mutual repair.
7: What the hell?
3: Go ahead.
4: He won't hurt you.
3: Don't you ever want to be alone?
1: It's a joy to see people every day. Watching their lives change.
3: You have people.

0: in Russia and the Middle East. Talk about what you're seeing happening there. And are we seeing a president who's losing his taste for war, or what exactly is happening?
1: Right. You know, he's absolutely confused about this situation with the war in terms of strategy and what kind of end game. So each day, you got confusing reports coming from different members, whether it's the Secretary of Defense or whether the Joint Chiefs of Staff, to say nothing of Secretary of State Rubio, who said the so-called Operation Epic Fury, the war is over. So, but Trump is saying, no, well, you know, we still got the blockade in place, and we're doing our best to end the flow of traffic to the Straits of Hormuz. So, in effect, what we're seeing is that everything is still absolutely unsettled, unresolved. And the war, they're firing back and forth at each other. A ceasefire is supposed to exist, but we know that that would be absolutely circumstantial, not at all something that we could absolutely count on. So the war situation is just as problematic as the political situation in this country. And I always notice that the domestic situation is inseparably connected with foreign affairs.
0: Brother Larry, we've had many conversations, you, Herb, and myself, concerning Dr. King and his particular era and what was taking place with the Vietnam War in particular, as far as foreign affairs are concerned. And so here we are now seeing a kind of similar dimension that's occurring, especially with the midterms, you know, down the road, and obviously the kind of impact that this whole war mentality has been having on the nation as well. What's your perspective when we look at the two eras and how they fall out politically in terms of the public, the citizenry, the community in the United States?
2: Well, the parallels are striking. I wouldn't say the situations are exactly the same, but, you know, this is an imperialist war, this war against Iran. We attacked the nation that didn't attack us. We attacked a nation who we said we had disarmed their capacity to produce nuclear weapons. And we're spending billions. In fact, I think the figure is $1 billion a day. I think it's up to 72 billion so far for the war in Iran. And yet every program dealing with social services, human needs, has been cut back or gutted or even eliminated. And yet the president is asking for another $1 billion to build a gilded ballroom.
0: Goodness. Boy, oh boy. You, as they say, you can't make it up, okay? You just can't. Herb, there's a place where, you know, the dynamics of and the obscenity, to some extent, of what we see happening in the context of this administration, frankly, in the society itself, certainly have their own dynamics of parallels and various speeches from Dr. King. I'm wondering, in relationship to where we are right now, and we talk about past as prologue, we've certainly seen a dynamic in the past that leads us up to this place, but I don't know if we've ever seen any sort of embrace of opulence and at the same time theft and thievery and, you know, every kind of misbehavior that you can imagine from the lofty place of the presidency of the United States.
1: No doubt about it. Certainly with our editorial this week in the paper, kind of touched on that, Imhotep, and saying something like, well, you know, is this Jim Crow return to the roost? That's what the position that many people have. Others contend that Jim Crow never left.
0: And yes, I saw your article, Herb. That was a great piece. I love that article.
1: Yeah. So a situation where you're looking at, you know, people concerned about the redistricting and gerrymandering. And, of course, that's going to be a critical thing going into the midterms, because the Supreme Court has made a decision there that's empowered the southern states, particularly in Louisiana, Alabama. And we see it happening already, where they're calling for, you know, to do away with any maps that would improve the congressional representation, you know, of the Democratic Party. Meanwhile, the

0: Democratic Party, you wait and say they need to step up on this situation, particularly the DNC. You know, what are they saying about some of the advantages that are being given to them? And they're kind of like, you know, mortgaging the whole situation away. So passes prologue, always connected with the future.
1: Your comments, Larry, in relationship to this, I was listening at something the other day where it certainly is reminiscent of Dr. King's point about where do we go from here, chaos or community.
2: Absolutely. And you all are not going to believe this, but I am in New Brunswick, New Jersey right now. I'm in front of the senior citizen home where 68-year-old grandmother Deborah Terrell was killed by the New Brunswick police. And folks had a rally here today for her. And I just pulled up. But, you know, again, the parallels are striking in terms of where do we go. Dr. King was lamenting the fact, and he was saying this in 1967, that the country had already turned its back on the struggle against racial segregation and the struggle against poverty. And we find ourselves in a similar situation. The president is asking for a $1.5 trillion military budget. We've never had a trillion dollar military budget in the history of the country. We don't have enough money to build affordable housing. We don't have enough money to keep our colleges and universities afloat. New Jersey right now is on the verge of closing 12 hospitals. Not one, not two, not 12 hospitals stand to be closed because Trump took out $800 billion from Medicaid. These hospitals depend on Medicaid for what's called charity care, care for the poor. We got money for war, but we don't have money for poor. That's what Tupac said, right? And here we are in the 21st century experiencing a similar situation to what Dr. King was experiencing in the 20th century.
1: Herba, there's this crazy place that we are in, back to the issue of passes prologue again, and literally a moment that is taking place where literally there's no end to the level of opulence that the country is necessarily willing to, you know, expend itself on, like the ballroom we're talking about, and frankly, even on the level of missiles. I remember when in Vietnam time, Dr. King was calculating the cost of it missile by missile. It's amazing how we can find all this money. It's like Gil Scott here and say, you know, a rat done bit my sister Nell and Whitey on the moon. You know, it's that kind of crazy parallel. I heard your comments.
0: No doubt about it. You know, one of the things about it, and I guess Larry makes some very good points there in looking at the economic factors, and that continues to be a very, very pressing issue for Americans here. Dr. King, in his greatest, one of his greatest speeches, particularly one in 1967 at the Riverside, where he pointed out militarism, where he talked about the waste of money in Vietnam, all of those things coming right back, spinning right back to us like they never really went away. But one of the things about this is that you can see, I would think about the Bakke decision going all the way back from an education arena, because the whole Department of Education, and we talked about it last week in terms of the Southern Poverty Law Center, we have the kind of reversals. You know, usually the SPLC is set up to deal with discrimination, racism, and the rise of the Ku Klux Klan. And now we have a government in place that we cannot appeal to. The balances, the counterbalances, the kind of appeals that we can have, is not there in our government, not at all. Not that it was ever there in a considerable way in the beginning, but at least we had at least some vestige of that, some illusion that we could go to the government and deal with the kind of critical discrimination, racism, white supremacy that prevails in this country. But now it's on steroids. I mean, it's absolutely on steroids to see the Supreme Court, how it's moving. I mean, I was looking at the decision that was made, you know, in the whole Louisiana situation, where Ms. Kagan, Justice Kagan, put a 48-page dissent, you know, against a 32-page agreement that was put forth by the 6-3 margin of vote there. I mean, in that particular dissent, Larry Imhotep, is a history of American politics. I wish they would take that and put it into the school system, because it touches on just about every issue that prevails. And oddly enough, and ironically enough, and sadly enough, you know, that one of those six that voted for it, of course, is Clarence Thomas.
1: Lord have mercy. There is this this parallel dynamic that we're in. When I opened the broadcast, I mentioned the significance of May 8th and two very important dynamics of this particular date in history, the past is prologue thing that Herb has put us under. John Brown, in this instance, convening the anti-slavery convention in Chatham, Canada, in 1858, and then what has been called the Waco Horror, with over 15,000 people attending a public lynching of a black man on this date in 1917. Jesse Washington, not just in this instance a lynching, burned alive in a public square in Waco, Texas. And this, of course, is part of a challenge that both you and Larry know, Herb, in terms of the recognition of the country in this instance of facing this upcoming celebration of America's history, but wants to keep that kind of history out of the history books.
2: Is that for Herb or for me?
1: That's for you, Herb. Go ahead. I'm sorry. Herb, can you hear us?
0: Oh, yeah. I thought Larry was taking it. But anyway, yeah, the situation there, you talk about lynching in this country. I mean, it's almost like it's inseparably connected with the rise of white reaction. And the two things go together in such a systemic way that we begin to say, what can be done to stifle that kind of reaction? The whole Jim Crow period that seems to be resuming in so many critical ways. You know, we watch what happened of all those cold cases. I mean, it's just innumerable cold cases out of the civil rights movement that have never been examined.
2: That's right.
0: Issue after issue. But Keith Beauchamp, who was the executive producer of the Emmett Till film, who had done extensive work on the life of Emmett Till, and he called me and said, Herb, we're going to put together these documentaries on the cold cases. We did about 12 of them. And we didn't even crack the surface of it because there was so many more. And each day he called me the other day, was telling me about one coming out of Mound Bayou down in Mississippi, one of the historic communities, which he's examining right now, of course, connected with the whole Louisiana decision. So all of this here begins to morph into a situation where we're facing some very critical conditions as we move toward the whole midterm elections. And that's why the Trump administration is pulling out all stops, the kitchen sink, throwing everything in there to make sure that the Republican Party hold on to Congress, but it ain't going to happen.
1: There certainly could not be a more critical moment in terms of the history of our people and the history of the black press and the importance and significance of it, which takes us into a conversation with a brother who is standing by to join us tonight. He is this moment, if you will, let's say, in a very, I think, important spotlight with the work he is doing. He's founder and executive producer of the Black Spectrum Theater, Brother Carl Clay, who many of you, of course, have watched and observed over the years doing amazing levels of work with our culture. He has an incredible play at the Black Spectrum Theater in Queens, which is called The History of the Black Press, Ida B. Wells. We're going to talk about it tonight and talk about the significance of it, of how it plays, if you will, as Herb says, past is prologue, right into where we are right now. Let's welcome Carl Clay into the conversation and Radio GBE NYC. Brother Carl, good evening. Good to have you with us this evening.
3: Good evening. It's good to be with you.
1: Carla, it's difficult, you know, when you talk about the importance of our culture and certainly the importance of each of the various stories and the heroes and sheroes of it. But I think in this instance, there is a special level of significance in this moment in terms of the shero who you're uplifting. But at the same time, the environment in which it's taking place, well, I think I said it earlier, it's not just a matter of corporate media under attack, certainly community media under attack as well, so that the press itself, which has been a champion for our community, is actually in a position where support for it has dwindled and the challenge of commercial representation is certainly waning as well. Talk a bit about what made you choose this particular direction of this play, who's behind it, yourself, obviously, but any playwright connection with it, and why it was important to do this and how it ties directly into the current state of the Black press as well.
0: Sure. This play has grown out of a project that started actually 3 years ago. It's an idea I've held for a long time. It's called History Park. And what the goal was is we got some funding from the U.S. Department of Education, and it was designed to create a program where we could look at pivotal moments in African-American history and do it through the lens of live reenactments outdoors for people to get an immersive experience. So for the last basically 2.5 years, we've put together these works. I have commissioned a number of well-known writers, people like Celeste Bedford Walker and Michael Green and Jeanette Hill, and I include myself in there also. The goal was is to look at these pivotal moments in our history and to highlight them as a way of making sure that people didn't forget. So this idea of the Black press, I should also point out that we put together a group of professors and culturalists in our community who could serve as a think tank for us to really delve into some issues and really figure out, you know, what was pivotal? What do we consider pivotal moments? So we've done Sunday Bloody Sunday, the Pettus Bridge. We didn't just talk about the Pettus Bridge. We built the Pettus Bridge outdoors and created a reenactment of that with the dogs and the police and the whole thing and got these school systems involved. These were the free outdoor experiences. So as we developed these productions, Ida B. Wells definitely came up in the subject because she was definitely an unsung and pivotal shero, as you stated, who in fact, you know, was instrumental in really at the beginning of the creation of the Black press, you know, as a American investigative journalist, sociologist, educator, and of course, early leader in the civil rights movement. She was one of the founders of the National Association for the Advancement of Colored People. She also was instrumental in women's suffrage. She never got her due credit in that area. She was instrumental in really bringing the American public, making them aware of the lynchings that were going on during the time of her, of her work. And, she was a flashpoint in a lot of different aspects of our community. And she was there in all of them. So she was really a renaissance woman in a lot of ways. And so when we talk about the Black press, she was pivotal. She was pivotal in that pioneering journey that she took us on, the creation of the free speech out of Memphis. So we wanted to, we commissioned this play. The play was written by Michael Green. It's going to run pretty much all of next week. And we follow her life,
3: through the eyes of her husband initially, and some of the early experiences she had on the train in which she was, you know, Rosa Parks wasn't really the first person who didn't give up their seat. She didn't give up her seat on the train, and she actually took the case to court and won the case.
1: Yep,
3: she paid
1: right.
3: for it later on, you know, and she, you know, when her parents were not on the scene anymore, her brothers and sisters were about to be turned over to the state. And at a very young age, she took in the rest of her brothers and sisters and said, nobody's taking them. I'm taking care of my brothers and sisters. Mm. And for a young teenage girl to say that in that time was, you know, really quite heroic. But, you know, again, in those kinds of situations, you don't think of it as being heroic. You just say, hey, that's what I'm supposed to do. That's my duty. And so she did that. So she showed up. You know,
1: yeah,
3: she showed
0: indeed.
3: Up.
0: For real.
3: About, you know, talking, showing up. She showed up.
1: There's a place, Herb, listening at Carl lay this out. We're talking about an amazing era when we talk about the connection of the Black press related to Ida B. Wells. If you would, Herb, just lay out for our listeners to maybe recognize this is a period of time that we're looking beyond the dynamics of media that we have today, but where certainly Black newspapers had such an amazing level of impact, not just in the areas where they were initially serving, but really across the country. So each, whether it was in Pittsburgh or Chicago, those newspapers are being read across the country.
0: No doubt about it. Each one of these major communities where there was a sizable Black population, it was always, you know, a particular paper that they could turn to. In Chicago, you talk about the Dissenter. In Pittsburgh, the Courier. In Michigan and Detroit, the Chronicle. You go out mm-hmm. to Oklahoma, go to Oklahoma, you know, you got the Black Dispatch. You go to California, you got the Eagle. So no matter where you go, you had the Black press there. Of course, what he mentioned about Ida B. Wells, the Red Record is critical also in that discussion. I'm sure that, you, Carla, you've gone over that situation in terms of the role of the Red Record. And how
3: right.
0: you mentioned earlier in Hotep about the lynching, the whole Waco situation. Well, that spurred her to action because there was a lynching right in Memphis that she experienced with three Black men who were lynched, who because they were in competition, you know, with white store owners. That's something else, I guess, Carla, you can talk about.
3: Yes. Yeah, so, I'll speak about it from this perspective, that it became it became part of her mission to talk about lynchings as they occurred across the country, you know, and I think that's what spurred a lot of the papers in different cities picking up, you know, this story. I mean, she brought this to the forefront as much as it could be. And, you know, this idea of just like it was with the Black Wall Street, you know, this powder keg situation that people wanted to sweep underneath the rug was, in essence, highlighted in the Black press where people could read about it and respond. So I'll just say that he was instrumental in that case as well as a number of other cases. And she took it on as a personal mission to highlight that for the rest of the country.
1: Brother Larry.
2: Yes.
1: Brother Larry, yes.
2: This situation is, you know, it replicates itself across the country. This story is like emblematic, you know, especially when brother says Rosa Parks wasn't the first. There were many cases. There were bus boycotts before the Montgomery bus boycott.
1: Yeah, yeah.
2: And the struggle that people had to go through, but the fact that our people are so resilient, like brother said, she going to raise her brothers and her sisters. She's going to provide. She's going to do what's necessary. This is a story of resilience, and our people are resilient people.